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1: NBC News Radio, I'm Chris Caraccio. Republican Steve Hilton is slowly widening his lead over Democrat Javier Becerra in the race for California governor. This morning, Hilton spoke in Sacramento, criticizing his opponents for overspending on votes.
2: It's an indication that when I'm elected governor, we are going to be frugal and careful with public money so we can cut the bloat in our government and reduce everybody's taxes.
1: Hilton now has 27.8% of the vote. Becerra has 25.4% of the vote and trails by about 120,000 votes. Democrat Tom Steyer has 19.6% of the vote and appears less likely to advance to the November runoff election. It appears Hilton will have a chance to become the first Republican governor elected by Californians in two decades. All hostages are safe and the suspect is dead following a standoff at a California building that began yesterday afternoon. Bakersfield police said it ended this morning after a shooting involving the FBI with the suspect killed at the scene. Authorities said the suspect claimed to have explosives and held 10 hostages who have all been safely reunited with their families. Secretary of State Marco Rubio is pushing back on claims that President Trump falls asleep during meetings. Rubio appeared today before the House Foreign Relations Committee and said he'd never seen President Trump fall asleep during meetings. However, California Congressman Ted Lieu accused Rubio of lying after showing multiple clips of Trump with his eyes closed for prolonged times during cabinet meetings in which Rubio was in attendance. Even with those videos, the secretary doubled down in defense of the president and said, "I assure you this is not a president that sleeps or is cognitively impaired in any way, shape, or form." Uber is slashing jobs. The rideshare company announced it's cutting nearly a quarter of its recruitment and human resources staff. This comes as Uber looks to streamline operations as new president Jill Hazelbaker takes over. In a memo, Hazelbaker said the goal with the layoffs is to create a more connected, modern, operationally excellent organization. I'm Chris Caraccio, NBC News Radio.
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7: And welcome, brothers, sisters, working class heroes. This is the Rick Smith Show. Thanks so much for being here today on the big program. Lots to get to, lots to talk about. Gallup poll. Only one in six Americans say they feel financially fulfilled, which is defined by your personal finances allowing you to live the kind of the life that you want. Just one in six. And there's part of me that goes, I'm not surprised because, look, we want a lot. But here's the reality. The reality is the jobs we have currently for most working people suck. And I wonder why this next story isn't the lead on every so-called business show in America, because Illinois, more than 100,000 rideshare drivers just won the legal right to join and to form a union and to bargain industry-wide over wages, hours, and conditions. And this isn't a tweak. This is moving towards sectorial bargaining in the gig economy, which I've been saying we need to do. The thing that Uber, Lyft, and every Silicon Valley union-busting consultant swore could never happen. Has. Drivers who've been treated like disposable independent contractors are about to sit down and actually negotiate as a class over pay, safety, benefits, deactivation, and job security. That is a massive fundamental power shift. Throw that on top of what we saw in Massachusetts, where tens of thousands of app drivers have union recognition and are heading to their first contract bargaining situation. Throw California in this, and you can see the outlines of something we haven't seen since the auto plants, the mines, and the big mills organized. A path for a fragmented low-wage workforce to act like a class again. Not just a bunch of isolated hustlers chasing an algorithm, but actually a unified force. This is River Rouge for the app age. A massive strategic node in the modern economy, the rideshare, the gig thing, starting to organize on a statewide basis, on a sectorial basis. This is big stuff. Because understand, those drivers generate billions in economic output and hundreds of millions in tax revenue, yet most of them live well below the median income and eat the entire risk of the job. The car loans, the fuel, the maintenance, the insurance, the tolls, everything. And when they win higher wages and basic protections, that money doesn't go to Cayman Islands accounts. It goes to pay for rent and groceries and daycare and neighborhood diners, local garages, all of that stuff. And that, my friends, is how you rebuild a prosperous working class from the ground up. So why isn't this wall-to-wall coverage? Why aren't we seeing it everywhere? Because clearly corporate media doesn't want it. Corporate media owned by the same investor class that needs gig work to stay cheap, precarious, and of course, non-union. They'll give you endless segments on innovation and flexibility, but when people who actually make the app economy run start demanding power, suddenly crickets, man. If app drivers can organize and win, if they can begin to bargain collectively, sectorial bargaining in blue states today, what's going to stop warehouse workers, healthcare workers, logistics, delivery workers? What's going to stop them tomorrow? The question isn't, can workers still win in 2026? We've seen that. The question now is, who's next? And why aren't we being told about this possibility? This is something you think government would get behind. Wanting workers to earn better wages so that they could get more in taxes, so that they could pay out less in food stamps and LIHEAP and all of the things that the right whines and complains about. Higher wages means better activity for everyone. And yet, crickets. So for me, this is kind of a big deal. It's what I've been talking about for a long time. Seeing these big wins, this could be the beginning. Now, they're not there yet, clearly. But the groundwork's being laid. And, you know, this is why I've always said I've got great hope for this generation to rebuild the prosperity that my grandparents' generation built for the next generation, the boomers. Of which the boomers and Gen X destroyed. So I'm hoping, I'm hopeful. This is kind of big, the steal of Bidenism, kind of a BFD, man. Kind of a big deal. Want to hear your thoughts? Email me, rick@therickSmithShow.com. What do you think about it? Want to hear it back after this. I'm Rick Smith, and this is Labor History in 2. On this day in labor history, the year was 1900. That was the day that the International Lady Garment Workers Union was formed. 11 delegates attended the founding meeting. They represented the major garment-making cities of the East Coast. Most of the membership of these unions were Jewish immigrant women. Many were socialists or had been involved with trade unions in their home countries before making their move to the United States. They brought this union culture with them to the garment industry. Herman Grossman was elected the first president of the union. Men held all of the leadership positions of the ILGWU during its early years. This opened the union to criticism that the leadership did not represent the membership. Despite this criticism, the union grew quickly. Only four locals joined the ILGWU at its first meeting. But soon, locals were chartered beyond the East Coast in cities such as Cleveland, Detroit, Chicago, and San Francisco. From its inception, the ILGWU became a leading advocate for what is known as social unionism. This type of unionism looks beyond workplace issues to a broader agenda of social welfare. This included holding labor history classes, English language classes, and performance art. In 1913, the union opened a health center for its members in New York City. The ILGWU became an important progressive force in the labor movement. In 1975, they launched the Look for the Union Label ad campaign, including this commercial from 1981.
8: Look for the union label when you are buying lacrosse dress or bras.
7: As more and more garment work moved out of the United States, membership fell. In 1995, the ILGWU joined with the Amalgamated Clothing and Textile Workers Union to form Unite. Labor History in 2, brought to you by the Illinois Labor History Society and The Rick Smith Show.
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7: So, the big Okta fight or whatever's going to go on at the White House. I don't know if you've seen the pictures of what they've done to the White House lawn. But can you imagine what it's going to cost to remediate all the damage that Trump has done to the White House? I mean, seriously. And remember, these were the people who were going to be more efficient with government and spend the taxpayers' dollars more judiciously. But this story's got my attention. New York Magazine's pointed out that evidently the military is compiling a list. And evidently the UFC's Freedom Fights 250, the Octagon, evidently, no fat body is going to be allowed at the ringside. So only people who meet whatever standard they've got for the Department of Defense, they're going to be offered tickets. No fatties allowed, because again, it really is. It's all about the image. Also, evidently, the Pentagon's hiring one of the Capitol rioters to do counterterrorism work. Yeah, because nothing says yeah. But hey, just another Wednesday. Just another Wednesday. And here to share some thoughts on just how Wednesday it is, I've asked our good friend Alex Lawson to come share some thoughts. Alex is the executive director of Social Security Works. You can check out their work at socialsecurityworks.org. Alex, thanks for taking time for us.
9: Always. What a Wednesday it is. Shamelessly shameful.
7: No fatties.
9: That's what this White House does.
7: No fatties. It looks like I'm not getting tickets. But, you know, I guess we're making work requirements great again, huh?
9: You know, I refuse to even say those words because, like, right to work, it has nothing to do with what's going on, right? And people are like, oh, that sounds pretty good. I think there should be requirements for work. That's not what we're talking about. We're talking about $1 trillion in Medicaid cuts. We're talking about people dying, nursing homes closing, hospitals closing. And in D.C. parlance, they promulgated the rule today. And so we know what it's going to look like, and to use more DC speak, but it's a very useful one, and I'll explain it. It's bureaucratic disentitlement. So this is putting up so many roadblocks in front of a person's benefit that they just give up, even though they should get it, even though they qualify for it. And the Republicans, especially state governments, have really perfected this. So Florida leads the way. And it's huge business, Rick. Yeah. The corporations that are pushing this make enormous amounts of money. They carve off a little piece, give it to government. Government gives them the contracts. But really, what it is just cruelty. So you know that the people who you are making it so hard for them to get benefits, you know they earn those benefits. You know they qualify for those benefits. And so all you're doing is taking people's benefits away, which is how you get to a $1 trillion cut. That, you know, what Donald Trump did is took $1 trillion out of our healthcare. This is the largest provider of long-term care in many places, for many people, the only provider of long-term care. This is the largest health services for newborns, giving birth. And that's who is going to be hurt. Now, they always are saying like, oh, yeah, well, we've done all these things to make sure that they don't get hurt. And you tell me, why are all the hospitals closing and the nursing homes closing?
7: Right.
9: It's because they lie, Rick, just like with everything else. It's $1 trillion in cuts. It's coming down the highway right at us. And it is a truck. It's like a Mad Max truck just crashing directly into the American people. And it is going to hurt bad.
7: No, as I've said from the beginning, maybe this is what it's going to take before we wake up and demand better. But, you know, the work requirement thing, you know, I'm not entirely opposed to the idea if there's work available. And this has always been my problem when Bill Clinton signed on to welfare reform, you know, having a work requirement there. I'm like, OK, most people want jobs. The problem is they're not in there. I grew up in a place that we weren't on the bus line. There were no jobs in our neighborhood. So if you were going to have a work requirement in our neighborhood, there was no way to get anywhere. So if you're going to put this kind of requirement in place, you should be required to have jobs for them, or at least a pathway that they're entitled to a job. I think everybody wants to work. I believe that. The problem is it's just not there.
9: Yeah, I said this actually on Fox News a long time ago when they first predicted, or when they first pushed this in Trump 1.0, in debating Charlie Kirk, actually. You can look it up. And it's as true today as it was then. Work requirements have nothing to do with work. They have nothing to do with jobs, right? If you want to do something with jobs, you want to get people to work more, create jobs, exactly what you just said. The problem is jobs. We need more good paying jobs. Yep. Work requirements is just a focus group tested way of stealing people's healthcare. It's words, because if you go in and you're like, hey, we're going to steal pregnant mothers' health care, so they're more likely to die and so is their baby. Hey, we're going to steal poor old people's health care, disabled old people's health care. You know, if you say that, people are like, that sounds super sociopathic or just mean, and it wouldn't get done. So they're like, hey, how about this? What we're going to do is have work requirements. Yeah. Again, that's just the Republican way of doing things. Right? They smash something to smithereens and are like, oh, yeah, it's efficiency, right? Or they build the octagon on the White House lawn. The best one right now, Rick, is they don't have I've been to so many hospitals that are closing and ones that have closed. They got no money for that. But the dude is literally covering the statues downtown with 24-karat gold leaf.
7: Yep.
9: Right? Yeah. $500 million or something like that. It is let them eat cake every single day, right? It's just the priorities of these guys, shamelessly shameful. I'll say it again. That's who we're dealing with. They are criminals. It's just corruption all the way down.
7: It's the economy stupid. It really is the corruption stupid, because every time we turn around, there's a new scheme to line Trump's pockets or the billionaire class's pockets. And look, I look at this right to I look at the work requirements, just like right to work. There are no rights. Exactly. There's no work. Same thing. A work requirement. Where's the mandate for government to create those jobs that if you're going to make people go through? Now, you made an interesting point about so many obstacles being in the way, and I'm living through this as we speak because we're going back and forth with Medicaid, trying to keep my wife getting the benefits that she's earned over these years. And it's oh my gosh, the paperwork and the obstacles and everything that they throw in the way. I'm to the point where I'm almost ready to surrender, which is the point of why they do this.
9: Exactly. And they learned it from the corporate the corporations, Wall Street driven corporations. This is one of private equity's things too. And then they brought it to government and they called it efficiency because it quote unquote saves money. And you're like, it doesn't save money. It just takes these people's money and gives it to the rich, right? It just steals money in many forms, health, dignity, time, right? Like a person is supposed to basically spend as much time that you can't actually get a job and your healthcare if there's a third thing in there that is also like a job's worth of work, right? To just get your healthcare. And so it is a system designed to punish people and steal their stuff, to put it in the hands of well-connected, wealthy political donors. And so that's just over and over and over again. We just saw, you know, now this is not the exact same, but we're, it's, you know, my, what I always say is the only plan they have, they kneecap the mailman, they complain that the mail is late, and then they got a private, you know, they're like, oh, my cousin just happens to be in the private mail delivery service. You'll pay eight times as much and you'll get a quarter of the results. And now they're coming after the Postal Service again, right? They're going to try to rig the elections.
7: Yep.
9: By not having the Postal Service be able to do mail-in votes, because that's the only way the Republicans are going to be able to pull something off, is just by cheating harder than the people are mad at them. Luckily, the people are super mad at them, and I am anxiously awaiting results today to show that yet again, as you know, Democratic turnout is going to swamp Republican turnout, all expectations. And so what we're looking at is corruption and cheating, yeah. Right? And they're just destroying anything that works, right? So Medicaid works, largest provider of long-term care in this country. They want to destroy it. Medicare, traditional Medicare works. Social Security works. Public education works. The Postal Service works. Postal Service is close to miraculous,
7: yeah.
9: And is one of the most American things that you can ever come up with. It was revolutionary at the time when they came up with it. The idea that every person in this country can write to their elected leaders and ask for a redress of grievances. That used to be a privilege of just the aristocrats. They were the only ones who could had franking privileges to write to the king and say, hey, I need you to do this. Now everybody has the right to write to their elected representatives. And that's not the world that these billionaires want. They don't want people to have their voices heard. So they're smashing everything to smithereens. They wreck it so they can rob it. A bunch of people's cousins are getting rich. And you know, that money is going Cayman Islands right back into Trump's account. I mean, Trump doesn't even hide it now. It doesn't even need to go to the Cayman Islands. He's just like,
7: he's just pocketing it. Absolutely. Yeah. But here's the thing. You know, the reality is Grover Norquist said this years ago, I want government so small that I can drown it in the bathtub. They are starving all of the things that you pointed out that work. If you fund them, they are starving them of the resources so they can drag them in the bathtub under the guise of we're saving it. We've got to kill it first to save it so we can privatize and profitize it. You're absolutely right. But all the while, you know, government is struggling right now. I was just reading a report over at the New York Times that we've got a lot of diseases that are resurging. A lot of what we thought were gone are popping back. Whooping cough, bacterial infections, pneumonia, meningitis, all kinds of things that we used to vaccinate against. As vaccination rates decline, our healthcare costs are going to start rising at the perfect time when we're gutting Medicaid and Medicare.
9: Yeah, I mean, and if you want to go real scary, because, you know, I studied pandemics in when I got my master's in public policy. I had a focus on public health. So I knew what was coming with COVID. But now I think everyone understands the danger of infectious diseases. And Elon Musk and Donald Trump just destroyed USAID. They took a chainsaw through it, and it's a minuscule part of the government, right? I mean, like the Defense Department sneezes that much money. Now we see this fire of an Ebola outbreak in the Democratic Republic of Congo and the DRC. This is not the Ebola that they made the movie about, It doesn't have the same lethality, so it doesn't kill people as quickly, which seems like a good thing, but it's actually a bad thing because it means that people are walking around infectious for longer, much longer.
7: Yep.
9: And this outbreak is spreading like wildfire. They don't have the links. So people get sick here and they don't know how they got it when the outbreak was here. That is an uncontained spread. And just remember that this is the global environment, right? Like pathogens don't care about borders at all. So we have destroyed the things that kept us safe, right? And the fact that, like, you know, they just keep pumping money into the military in terms of national safety, just years after a pandemic showed, like, man, you should really be putting money into the vaccine programs. Operation Warp Speed was the biggest success. You can't calculate, I mean, you can actually calculate how many lives it saved. That was government. And then we gave it to a private company. But now this crowd isn't even, they're not even putting any money into it because they're like, yeah, I'm going to lie about vaccines and their efficacy. So that's a long way of saying, Rick, it's so much worse than your lead-in, right? Like, yes, here at home, it's so much worse. And around the world, it is so much worse. And America has abdicated our leadership on everything. Maybe UFC fighting on government property. We might be the world leader in that now, but that might be it that's left where we're number one.
7: But yeah, I got to tell you, I'm looking around and I'm seeing some resistance on the fact that the court said, no, you can't put your name on the Kennedy Center. No, you can't have your MAGA gift card slush fund. It seems like Trump is doing a lot of winning, but more importantly, uncharacteristically kind of, you know, moving away from it, which is surprising to me because Trump's MO is generally to double, triple, quadruple down and then call everyone losers. Do you see what I'm seeing?
9: I do. Yeah. I also see the, you know, his approval ratings are under the gutter. Republicans are understanding that the only way that many of them can stay in office is by distancing themselves from him. But if they do, he just takes an axe to their political career. Right. So they're stuck between a rock and a hard place. We're going to set up a camera. We're still working through the details. We might have to actually just call someone as soon as it happens. But we will live stream when they're chiseling his name off of the building and off of the Kennedy Center.
7: There you go.
9: And then we will make that into as meme a thing as possible so that people can see what the future will be like. He is doing all of these things, and it will be our job in the future to not just not do those things, but to erase and go an entire different direction, right? Like, it's not just going to chisel his name off of the Kennedy Center or restore the cuts to Medicaid or the public health programs and disease prevention. It's to actually build new systems, big systems, systems that involve everybody, universal systems like Social Security, systems that are much more robust against the attacks. And we now know what they're going to do. So I was overly confident that they couldn't get at our Social Security, and they went right in through the side door, and we're in deep trouble, as you know, ghost offices turning into closed offices, you know, Frank Bisignano doubling down, saying we're moving to all digital. You know what that means? It means you're screaming into the phone at one of the most important points in your life, making a critical decision, financial decision, some of the hardest moments in your life, and you're screaming into the phone, operator. Everyone knows what that's like, right? Yep. Operator,
7: help.
9: Did you say this or that? And you're like, no, I said, let me talk to a human. That's the future that these billionaires want.
7: Yeah. No, and look, you know, I'm going through the same thing with, you know, with the Medicaid, you know, for my wife. And yeah, you know, it's so frustrating. And I don't deal well with any of that stuff. So I feel for people who, look, I'm not desperate. But I feel for people who need, you know, really, really desperately need help. And we're not in that position yet. But I can't imagine if this was your only lifeline, if this was how you were going to put food on the table or care for your loved one. I can't imagine how frustrating and angering that would be. But doesn't that play into what conservatives and Republicans have been saying for the longest time. You know, we're just showing you that government can't work. We've broken it. But, you know, see, this is why you shouldn't believe in government.
9: That is, I mean, that's their play. They kneecap the mailman. That's step one, right? So they make it so that the Postal Service or Social Security or whatever can't deliver. And then they're like, see, government's the problem. I just happen to have my cousin works in the private sector that can do this. And then, you know, you find out that they don't do it. What they do is they rob you and you lose the service. Mayor Mamdani, he was able to close the deficit in New York City that was handed to him by his predecessors. He was able to close that deficit by putting a tax on, you know, the ultra wealthy on their apartments that they don't live in. But just as importantly, he went after actual waste and abuse by the privatized contractors that are like, you know, leeches on the body politic, just sucking our money out and delivering nothing. He saved so much money by just getting rid of, you know, instead of providing services or filling potholes, what previous administrations have done, and this is a neoliberal thing, so this is, you know, you find this in all over in the public-private partnership stuff. It's like, oh no, don't fill that pothole. Let's hire McKinsey to do a study for $18 million a year about the efficacy of filling potholes. And you know, at the end of that, it's like more research is needed. And you're like, no, man,
7: just fill the potholes.
9: That's what Zohran Mamdani did.
7: No, so, we need that. We need much more of that. Alex, as always, I appreciate the thoughts, the information. Keep up the fight. Look forward to talking to you again real soon.
9: Thanks.
7: Our good friend, Alex Lawson. Want to hear your thoughts? Email me, rick@thericksmithshow.com. Quick break. Right back. Stick around.
6: Welcome back to the Rick Smith Show. Now, here is Rick Smith.
7: So you may remember, you know, Donald Trump and Elon Musk showed up in D.C. promising to be fiscally responsible. They were the fiscal responsibility guys. They were the business guys, right? One of them bankrupted a casino. Yeah, a casino where the house always wins. The other was so busy tweeting at 2 a.m. he accidentally crashed the stock market. Not once, but twice. But sure, these are the guys who are going to save us money, we the working people. So the final score, your personal data gone. The deficit bigger. Grifters with government contracts thriving. That's a 0-for-3 performance in my book. And, well, they're even charging us for the bat. I'm all for cutting waste. I'm all for cutting real fraud, real abuse, all there. But there's a difference between auditing a bloated defense contract and just kicking poor people because, well, hey, we can, and hoping nobody notices. One of those things is fiscally responsible. The other is just kind of a Hunger Game reboot that nobody's asked for. And spoiler alert, we're all in District 12. And that's why I found, when I found my next guest, I said, you know, he's running on the idea of radical transparency in California. He's candidate for the state's controller. I guess they're the guys who oversee this kind of stuff. And that's why I've asked Herb Morgan to come share some thoughts with us. If you want to check out his website, herbmorgan.com. Herb, thanks for taking time for us.
10: Couldn't be happier to be here. Thank you very much, Rick.
7: Radical transparency. Now, like I said, Elon and Trump showed up. The Doge boys were all there working hard to steal all of our stuff. They used it to fire, you know, thousands of workers. They gutted services, $700 billion they claimed they were saving, and evidently nothing. So what's the difference between what they called transparency and what you're proposing?
10: Oh, I think there are really no similarities between the two. What I'm advocating and what I'm going to do when I'm the California State Controller is simply take all state spending, that's the agencies and all the subsidiaries, so the counties, the cities, the school districts, take all of the information and make it available online for anyone to see. As state controller, I don't have any authority to change spending, to cut spending, to close programs, but I do have the authority to audit programs and make sure as you stated a minute ago, that we do find real waste and real fraud. I have no interest in cutting services of any kind. I have no interest in cutting California's programs of compassion, but I do have a very, very, very strong view that people should not loot those programs of compassion for their own self-interest. And I have a plan. The plan is called Radical Transparency to stop that.
7: So let's talk a little bit about it, because, you know, as I understand, in looking at some of the information around this, your plan is to put everything online on a blockchain. Am I getting this right? Because I don't think a lot of people know what this is. So the idea is that, you know, a truck driver in Fresno or a home health aide in Stockton, they can go on and they can check line by line everything. And why do you think this actually matters to their daily life?
10: Well, I think it matters a lot because as I go out and I campaign for this job after spending 40 years in finance, people tell me that they're upset. I'll hear from somebody who was, you know, trying to get services from, let's say, a homeless operation, and they can't. Well, why can't they if we spent $24 billion doing it? Or moms down in San Ysidro who are telling me, we don't think the school district is spending the money properly. They won't show us where the money is being spent. And my view is we can settle all these debates if we make everything available for everyone to see. And the idea that it's blockchain, it's a little bit of a misnomer. We used to write information on the walls of our caves. And as we progressed, we wrote them on the sheepskin. And eventually we came to tablets. And then we started saving information on paper and files. And then we got to client server environment. Well, there's a new technology now. It's called blockchain. And blockchain is simply a place where you store information. And the reason I want to store it on the blockchain as opposed to in a filing cabinet or just online is because it's the least hackable technology available to us today. In fact, currently blockchain is unhackable, and we expect it to remain unhackable for the next 10 to 15 years.
7: Wow. So my thought goes into this place because I've had these discussions when we do these line item budget arguments. And it usually becomes, you know, so-and-so doesn't deserve something. How does this help all of us to govern better? Because, look, I want to get rid of waste, fraud, and abuse as much as anyone. I don't want billionaires pocketing and walking away with contracts like we're seeing. But I also don't want, you know, the programs that help people, as you've pointed out, the programs that help our poor folks and all of us. I don't want those to be one of those things where we get into a Hunger Game kind of scenario going, you know, these are deserving folks, these are not. And the poorest of the poor, the minority of the minority are the ones who end up getting shut out over and then making this just an argument for political talking heads. Do you have any concern in that world?
10: Well, yeah, I'm running for state controller, and the state controller has no constitutional or statutory authority over who, how, or what money is spent. That is the purview exclusively of the legislature and the governor. So I have no dog in the fight. I'm literally like a neutral arbiter, a judge. And literally the job is make sure when the legislature says, I want to spend $10 billion on homeless, that's a very popular one to talk about. My job is to make sure that as that money goes through our system, goes through our counties, and then the counties generally are the ones that award it to nonprofits who then administer the services, to make sure that those service providers are fully compliant with the law, that the executives are not taking multi-million dollar salaries or buying Range Rovers or houses. But it is absolutely not my role as the controller to determine who gets allocated, how much gets allocated, and I won't overstep my boundaries. I very much know what the job is.
7: Now, in talking with you, you seem to be the guy who's all in on the new technology, and all the rage of the Doge movement was all about using AI. Are you an AI guy? Are you, hey, let's bring that in to try and ferret out some of this stuff? And look, I know it's a tool, and I know the person, you know, who's in charge of that tool is kind of important. But are you concerned about, you know, as they did, diving so deeply into the new technologies?
10: It's, you know, AI is a valuable technology. And by the way, that, you know, Doge doesn't even exist anymore, interestingly enough. But yes, of course, you always have concerns about the use of AI. But my plan for using AI, let me give you an example. There's two. Number one, California built a website called OpenFizCal. They spent $1 billion over 20 years to build it, and it was to deliver what I am proposing to do, and it didn't work. They failed in the process. People are unhappy with the results. So I used AI to rebuild the website and a campaign volunteer. We took about 60 hours, and we crafted a website that went out and scraped all of the existing transaction data from OpenFizCal, all the budget reports, the LAO reports, and the audit reports, took all the data and recompiled it. So now people can go to herbmorgan.com, go down to the bottom and click on the transparency tab, and they can actually see the last three fiscal years of state government spending in California. I built for $1,500 what the administrative state of California could not build for $1 billion because I was able to harness AI to my benefit. Now, then the second part is once I have this built and all the transaction data from throughout the state is coming into a data warehouse secured by a blockchain ledger, the most safe place to store information today, all I'm going to use AI for is to process more information than I as a human can do in a day, or even my 1,500 staff members. So it can process every transaction every night. And all it's going to do is say, hey, Herb, when you get in the morning at 8 o'clock, take a look at what happened in Huntington Beach yesterday. They spent this on that, and the market price based on available data is the other. And oh, by the way, we also identified that the contract recipient of that contract was the fraternity brother of the mayor who awarded that contract. That warrants investigation. Doesn't mean AI makes any decisions for me. My view is that AI can just help me process more data, allows me to scale up the financial oversight operations of the state of California. That's using AI for good, in my opinion.
7: Now, you've acknowledged that there's institutional inertia, as I understand. When you try to open the books, I guess, you know, every whistleblower, every reformer that I've ever heard of has heard the that's not how we do things. What leverage does the controller's office have in actually forcing this kind of compliance? You know, how come they haven't already done it, I guess, is the other question.
10: Well, you know, interesting. I'll start with why they haven't done it. There was an interview, a hidden interview that James O'Keefe Media did where the number two executive in Malia Cohen, who's our current state controller, in her office, thought he was on a blind date, and he had a little wine, and he was bragging, saying, we don't do the audits. We're not doing the audits. And the woman on the date, the fake date, said, well, why? And he replied, well, the politicians don't want us to do the audits because these are all their friends that run all these agencies and programs. And I don't care where you are in the political spectrum, the ideology, that's just clearly wrong. I mean, you just can't seem to have that. So we want to actually do the audits, I guess, is the bottom line. And there was another part to your question. I'm sorry, I lost it.
7: Well, I mean, how come they haven't already done it to this point?
10: Oh,
7: if it's
10: yeah.
7: as great as you say. And I guess the question that I have is, you know, as controller, can you do this without legislative authority? Because I got to tell you, I know you seem all in on the AI and the blockchain, and you're absolutely certain it is the cat's meow. There seems to be no guidelines on how this is going to be used. So I'm curious if you have the power to do this, I guess, is the question.
10: Yeah. So the state controller is endowed by the Constitution with plenary authority to mandate the method of financial reporting of any entity that takes your money, your state revenue. So a school district, a hospital, a county, a city, a high-speed rail authority, whatever it is, I can tell them how I want reporting done. So the way we do it now is 100-year-old technology. They send a binder with here's the consolidated income statement and consolidated balance sheet. Well, that's fine. But what I want instead is daily transaction level reporting, which is very easy to do. Every time I go to Starbucks for my coffee in the morning, 30 seconds after I buy my latte, I get a transaction report on my phone. It's free. So I want to capture transactions that come out of the state agency bank accounts and have them deposited in the central database. The database happens to be stored on a blockchain. And because I have the authority to mandate the method of accounting when I'm the state controller, the current one could do this. I will mandate that they have a secure electronic connection and I will precondition the release of money on the establishment of the connection. And so easy peasy, sign up. Okay, I've got reports every single day from your checking account and credit card accounts. You send out a wire, I get a notification. I release the money authorized by the legislature. I get daily reporting instead of yearly reporting now. That alone is a better, stronger financial control than we have in place today. So then AI compiles that information, and that's when it starts giving me the things to look at. But that is the authority. It's actually the job. It's what the Constitution tasks the controller with doing: pre-auditing all state spending to ensure that it's legal and compliant, and then post-auditing it to ensure that it was legal and compliant and that the state received what it was supposed to receive. In other words, yeah, it was a legal request, we sent the money, but did we get the services? And that's called a performance audit. These are the duties of the state controller, and it requires somebody with very, very deep financial experience and background to roll out these processes. And what we have in the existing controller is somebody who just, you know, she just doesn't have a financial background. She's a political person. She's run for office. She worked for Mayor Gavin Newsom. Her degree is in politics. Those are all commendable things. But you're talking about the fourth largest economy in the world, if it were a country, a $320 billion budget. It's highly, highly complex. So multiple different levels of audits.
7: So you're a Republican running in California, which I understand is going to be a heavy leap for you, running on a transparency platform. When at the moment, the National Republican Party just ran probably the least transparent financial operation in modern history. How do you square that, and why should working class Californians trust the label?
10: Well, you know, I don't know that you need to trust the label or not trust the label, because, you know, I'm a Republican because Lincoln won the war, right? It's just who I am, right? You know, whatever. But this job's not partisan. It's a partisan office under the Constitution, but you don't go in for a heart stent and ask your physician, are you R or D? And if he says I'm R, well, there was this other guy in Washington who's an R who I don't like, right? And I also will say this too. I mean, who we are as Californians, I've been here my whole life, you know, and we are, if you ask people, 90%, if I say, I want you to answer conservative or liberal, and I'm going to give you two words. First one is social. 90% of Californians, regardless of party, will say, I'm liberal. This is who we are. And then you say fiscal. And I believe 90% of people will answer conservative. Californians, in my view, based on my experience, my life, are fiscally responsible. We want to fully fund our programs of compassion. Because we're so wealthy as a state, we have such high tax revenue, we should expect the very best roads, the very best schools, the very best homeless services, the very best employment development department, CalFresh, CalSTAT, Works. Every one of these library schools should all be the best in the country because we're so wealthy and we have so many people, we have economies of scale. And the question that I have is, if they're not, it's not for any reason other than it's the responsibility of the financial person to make sure we get the bang for our buck that we're supposed to be getting.
7: Now, let me ask you this, because the Trump administration has been using federal funding kind of as a cudgel against California. If you're the controller and the feds try and withhold money or demand access to state financial data, for whatever political persons, what's your line in the sand?
10: Yeah, so the reason that the feds are using the cudgel is because we as a state have failed to deliver our single file audit in a timely manner for the last 8 years. And what that is our fiscal year ends June 30th. The feds say, in order for us to give you your federal funds, you must deliver an audited financial report by March 30th of the following year. So you get 9 months. The person tasked with delivering that report is the state controller. The first year in office, the current controller, Malia Cohen, was 22 months late. So it was her inability to deliver the report that handed the administration in D.C., the ability to do that to us, to pull those levers and to basically mess with us and withhold disaster relief funds, education funds, all of the, you know, healthcare funds. Those, all of those levers that are being pulled are because we're not getting their report in on time. If we were to get our reports in on time, I mean, politics are politics. They may try to do things. Sure. I don't know. But what they've done so far is they've always pointed to, you didn't get your audit in. Well, that's because we didn't have a financial expert in that chair who did it on time. I believe she wanted to. She wasn't doing it intentionally, right? She just didn't know how. I've been on audit committees and boardrooms for 40 years. We have to take away their ability to do that to us. We give them that fodder, and we shouldn't do it.
7: So last question I've got for you. What do you want people to know? What do you want folks in California to know about, you know, why Herb?
10: Yeah, I think, look, I've been here my whole life, married guy, two grown kids, been involved in business and finance. I'm at herbmorgan.com. All I ask is this, you know what? We haven't had checks and balances in California in a very long time. And I don't think, regardless of what side of the aisle you're on, I don't think you can't say there's not room for improvement. We can do better than we are, just based on the metrics of, you know, whether it's education, whether it's air quality, whether it's healthcare, whether it's immigrant services. And I think there are multiple avenues to do better. But the number one avenue that I can impact, just because of my life experience and background as a financial executive, is I'm here to volunteer to help my state. I just retired in March. I'm going to do this one time and go away. I want to completely modernize and update California's fiscal and financial systems. And that's all I'm going to do, right? I'm not going to change anything. I don't have authority to do anything other than make the money be delivered efficiently.
7: That's an interesting concept. I hope folks will check out your website, herbmorgan.com. Herb, it was great talking with you. I wish you the best. Hope we'll talk again soon.
10: Anytime. Thanks for having me.
7: Thanks so much. Remember, check out herbmorgan.com. I want to hear your thoughts on radical transparency. You think it's a good idea? Rick at the Rick Smith Show.com. Let me know. Going to take a quick break. Right back. Stick around.

0: I'm Rick Smith, and this is Labor History in 2.
1: On this day in labor history, the year was 1900. That was the day that the International Lady Garment Workers Union was formed in New York City by 7 local unions. While men held nearly all of the leadership roles in the early days of the union, most of the workers were Jewish women. One woman who rose through the ranks of the union's leadership was Fania Kohn. She was a Russian Jewish immigrant who worked as a sleeve maker. She helped to organize an ILGWU local at her workplace in New York. By 1916, she was elected as a vice president for the union. She was the first woman to hold that position. She made labor education programs her top priority, helping to found a workers' university at Washington Irving High School. Distinguished professors visited and gave lectures. In 1920, the U.S. Bureau of Labor Statistics called the school, quote, the first systematic scheme of education undertaken by organized labor in the United States. Fania expanded her educational efforts on the East Coast from Boston to Philadelphia, and to the West as far as Cleveland and Chicago. In 1919, 800 members had taken part in one of the courses. Classes included subjects such as public speaking, health, and literacy. Fania helped to found the Brookwood Labor College in New York, the first residential workers' college in the United States. Fania often met with obstacles within her union. She believed workers deserved a broad education that included stimulating culture and intellectual content. Many of the male leaders in the union wanted more narrow education focused on union matters. Despite this opposition, the ILGWU became an important force for social justice unionism within the United States labor movement. For more information, go to laborhistoryin2.com, like us on Facebook, follow us on Twitter at laborhistoryin2.
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1: I gotta tell you, radical transparency sounds great on paper, but I got questions. You know, like who's against honest government? Honestly, I'm not. I'm a big believer in if we working people are paying the bills, we ought to be able to see where every dollar goes. So I'm there. But what I'm hearing from Herb. And what I think he's pitching is a lot of AI and a lot of blockchain radical transparency. I don't know if it's a brighter flashlight on the budget or if it's just a whole new machine that they're going to point at us. Because nobody's even bothered to write the instruction manual yet.

0: this as catnip for the Hunger Game warriors on the right. You give them an AI-powered blockchain-verified scoreboard of who costs what, and they're not going to use it to expose corporate subsidies or Pentagon waste. Oh, no, no, no. They're going to weaponize it against poor communities, immigrants, expensive, disabled people. And for me, any kind of program that they've wanted to kill for decades now will be fodder. Now, should we have those conversations of how we spend our money better? Yeah, I do, but I don't know. I'm a little leery. Because I see this, you know, as a high-tech moral ledger of are you ready and are you worthy of help, or are you a drag on the spreadsheet? And I got to tell you, I think transparency without power is surveillance. Transparency without rules is a weapon waiting to be targeted at us. That's kind of my concern in this. I like hearing new ideas, but as I've said before, I'm this close to being a Luddite because this new technology kind of concerns me. And this idea that AI can do all this work that, you know, as he pointed out in his office, in that office, 1,500 people do. What do you do with working people? So for me, until we have a clear democratic control over the code, clear limits on how the data is going to be used, and real protections for people at the bottom of the pyramid, I don't trust any newfangled gimmicks. I've said before, I don't trust politicians. I think they're tools. Is this a function we want? I fear tech guys promising me that the blockchain is here to save us. Kind of worried. Because, you know, my big concern is, you know, bias in the algorithms. Been very clear about that. One-way transparency, permanent digital labels, technocratic veto over democracy. You know, elected officials hiding behind the model says, or, it just is as a way to justify more austerity. I'm still processing. And understand, you know, the more information out there, I think is better, and I do, but I'm a little leery. So I would like to hear other folks. I had Herb on because this is a new idea. One that I'm generally not comfortable with. I don't know that he's going to, you know, be able to pull this off, especially as a Republican running in California. So for me, it was about the idea. And maybe beginning that conversation of, as we're racing towards this new technology, which they seem to be rolling out in every possible way, what guardrails should we be talking about? And should maybe we be pumping the brakes a little bit? Because interestingly enough, in my neck of the woods, it's the Republicans who have said, hey, we got to hold off on these data centers. We got to hold off on this new stuff. It's a lot of Republican voters. There's an opportunity to find, I think, some rational, reasonable common ground on how we allow this stuff to infect our lives. But I want to hear your thoughts. Email me, rick@therickSmithShow.com. What do you think? Is this a good idea? Blockchain every line item? rick@therickSmithShow.com. Miss any portion of the program? Grab the podcast. And as always, thanks so much for being here. We'll see you back here next time.
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3: NBC News Radio, I'm Chris Caraccio. Republican Steve Hilton is slowly widening his lead over Democrat Javier Becerra in the race for California governor. This morning, Hilton spoke in Sacramento, criticizing his opponents for overspending on votes.
4: It's an indication that when I'm elected governor, we are going to be frugal and careful with public money so we can cut the bloat in our government and reduce everybody's taxes.
3: Hilton now has 27.8% of the vote. Becerra has 25.5%.

0: 4% of the vote and trails by about 120,000 votes. Democrat Tom Steyer has 19.6% of the vote and appears less likely to advance to the November runoff election. It appears Hilton will have a chance to become the first Republican governor elected by Californians in two decades. All hostages are safe and the suspect is dead following a standoff at a California building that began yesterday afternoon. Bakersfield police said it ended this morning after a shooting involving the FBI with the suspect killed at the scene. Authorities said the suspect claimed to have explosives and held 10 hostages who have all been safely reunited with their families. Secretary of State Marco Rubio is pushing back on claims that President Trump falls asleep during meetings. Rubio appeared today before the House Foreign Relations Committee and said he'd never seen President Trump fall asleep during meetings. However, California Congressman Ted Lieu accused Rubio of lying after showing multiple clips of Trump with his eyes closed for prolonged times during cabinet meetings in which Rubio was in attendance. Even with those videos, the secretary doubled down in defense of the president and said, "I assure you this is not a president that sleeps or is cognitively impaired in any way, shape, or form." Uber is slashing jobs. The rideshare company announced it's cutting nearly a quarter of its recruitment and human resources staff. This comes as Uber looks to streamline operations as new president Jill Hazelbaker takes over. In a memo, Hazelbaker said the goal with the layoffs is to create a more connected, modern, operationally excellent organization. I'm Chris Caraggio, NBC News Radio.
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0: Alrighty. Good afternoon, folks. We're back again in Talkaholics. And like we were telling you guys on our platforms on Instagram, today we have back Ruby. And today we also have on our second segment, it's going to be around 6:30-ish, 6:33. We're going to have our own Manolo Monter. And we will have our special guest. But again, we have a one right here too, Ruby. She is our special guest, like always. Like I said, today we're going to be talking about military benefits, but also how does credit affect even joining the military too? And while they're in the military, how does a credit affect them when they want to get like a vehicle or anything like that too? So, Ruby, welcome back.
1: Hi, Jose. Well, thank you so much for having me back. It's always a pleasure to provide everyone with this very useful information. And like you said, it is really important for us to know, you know, for people that want to serve our country, that want to join the military, well, what the expectations can be if their credit is bad.
0: Yeah, absolutely.
1: So one of those is just like, you know, it's very similar to wanting to buy a house or a car.
0: Yes.
1: If you have bad credit, they're not going to want to take you in. I mean, it's not a sole factor, but it is a big thing that they look at. They do look at your financial position.
0: Yeah. So actually, she's definitely right. So I have a bunch of, I served 13 years in the military. And I do have still some, a lot of friends who are still reservists. Who are recruiters, and one of the biggest things that they actually do look at is their debt to income ratio, right? So yes, maybe like their credit is brand spanking new, especially because they are very new to the credit, because majority of them just got out of high school, so they just turned 18, and people think like, oh, you know, their credit is like, you know, impeccable because they don't have anything. Well, sometimes they acquire, you know, kind of what we were talking last time, somebody puts them in as a kind of like a authorized user, so that affects them either for good or for bad. So for the ones that actually have had already some type of credit, the military, the DOD does look into it. They look into like the credit utilization. And the reason why they do this, even while you're inside the military, in the military, the DOD does take into consideration this, because there's some jobs, or in the Air Force they're called AFSCs, and the military and the other side, like Army, Marines, Navy, they're called MOSs. So in some jobs there's certain requirements that comes to clearances, and then depending on that clearance, you know, they do go like a very deep deep dive into all their finances. And then let's say somebody that's in a high position, or maybe has access to certain information, if let's say that they're in a bad situation where their credit is like, you know, so bad, and they're like, you know what, maybe I'm trying to sell some information. Well, that's the whole reason why is like, you know, they want to see if there's a threat of if all these military members have, or they need money, or they need to start getting more, you know, lines of credit, stuff like that. All those things do affect it in a negative way.
1: Yes, they do. And I've actually had the pleasure of working with people who are currently like under the interviewing process, even for police officers. And I've had other people come to me that they've been denied from becoming a law enforcement because of their credit.
0: Yeah.
1: And a lot of times they don't really understand why, but it is because, you know, one, they could be under a lot of pressure and therefore their mindset is not going to be in
0: yes.
1: the right place. And two, they're also really exposed to bribery.
0: Yeah, a lot. Exactly. That's, like I said, that's one of the biggest things. At least on the military side, also on the like on the law enforcement side, it is a thing of bribery, right? It's like if they see that if somebody is in need, or like they literally are in need of like, you know, some cash, so they're gonna try to do anything or everything in order for them to acquire that cash, whether that be legally or illegally. Which most of the time that's in an illegal way, because you know they're suffering, they're struggling, but. Yeah, it's so important to actually take a look at your credit, you know, before you're joining, because that is, like I said, a big factor. I remember that whenever I was joining back in 2012, and that was a long time ago, back in 2012, I remember that I had some friends they actually had a lot of debt. And then the recruiter told them, they're like, okay, since you have a lot of debt, you need to down, like, I want to say, well, now I know, thanks to Ruby, right, that their credit limit had to be below 30%, because it was like so high. He only had like two or three, I think it was like two credit cards, but they were at the max. So they told them, they're like, okay, you got to do one or two things. Either you pay them off completely, or you at least bring it down to a certain level. Again, at that time, I was 22. I didn't know enough about credit. I didn't know anything about it, actually. So I didn't know what was going on. But now I understand, thanks to Ruby, that that she kind of explained to us, like last time, you know, that percentage, that 30%, correct?
1: Yes, that is correct. So keeping your credit cards under 30%. And you now that you mentioned that, it is really important for these people to know, or these youngsters to know.
0: Yeah.
1: I mean, you said it yourself, you were 22 and you didn't know. So I think that this topic, or this specific talk is more towards the parents.
0: Yeah, yeah.
1: Because if you know that your kids are wanting to enlist in the military, why not prepare them?
0: Yeah.
1: Why not get them ready and give them, or get them at least some basic education when it comes to their credit, to make sure that they're not exposed to being denied?
0: Gotcha. And this doesn't just end in like in the military side, right? This is not just for like members that want to join the military, or like, you know, civilians, or you know, your kids that want to join. Either this goes the same way for like, you know, colleges, universities. If that's the route they want to go, you know, this is also something that you guys should be, you know, aware of. Not saying that they're going to need that the credit is going to affect them if they join an Ivy League or something like that. But hey, maybe later on it will be a factor, because again, they don't want to, you know, bring all these people that have all this debt, because then they're going to know, like, okay, they're never going to pay this off, you know? Which, again, that could be a different topic, you know, when it comes to, like, the actual universities being a scam. But when it comes to, like, you know, like you said it, right? You hit it right on the head. It's like, it really depends on the parents, how they're educating their children. Because at the end of the day, you know, whether they go into the university, whether they go into even like a job, a high paying job, or even like, you know, into the military, this affects them, you know, in a bad way. Because it's like, if they really don't have any type of control with their finances, or with their credit, or they don't know anything about their credit, you know, well, you're kind of putting them up, like, not, instead of being for success, you're basically putting them up so they can to fail, in a sense, right?
1: And they think they're like, oh, they're young, it's okay, it's fresh, it's brand new, there's nothing negative. But I tell a lot of my clients, you know, having no credit is almost the equivalent of having bad credit.
0: Yeah.
1: So even having no credit is not good. You know, they need some credit on there. And then for the ones that have bad credit, going again, remember we talked about being co-signers. Mm-hmm. Sometimes they'll have their kids be co-signers for them without really knowing the factors that come with that,
0: yeah,
1: that they're exposed to ruining their credit at a really young age before they even really know what the meaning of credit is.
0: Yeah. So another thing too, and this, I think this is like kind of like a topic that people that already are in the military, or very, very early in their careers, that they actually go through. And this goes amongst all branches. Like, military members, or like, you know, veterans are gonna know what I'm talking about. But like, you know, even like civilians, they see this all the time, where a new troop joins the military, and then all of a sudden, the first thing they wanna do is that they wanna go buy a car, right? But again, because they know, like, you know, there's people out there that they know that it's like, okay, this is like very fresh meat. Like, you know, people don't know anything about credit. So first thing that they do is like, okay, you want to get this, you know, Hellcat, you want to get, or this Camaro, or whatever it is, Challenger, all these nice vehicles. And then they're like, oh yeah, you know, I got it so cheap. And then, what's your interest rate? Oh, my interest rate is not that bad. They said it was like 16 or 24. You're like, what? You know? But again, it's not, it's funny, but it's not at the same time, because, you know, they're being taken advantage of, you know, in a sense that you're like, did anyone educate you before? And obviously, 9 times out of 10, they don't, you know, and that's why they keep on making the same mistakes. And then, like I said, it's kind of like a recurring thing. We always see this, like, in the military side. At least for myself, I had some troops. I did have one troop. Nice vehicle, his interest rate was 17%. And I was like, man, what the heck? Like, is your credit that bad? And his credit was really bad, right?
1: Wow.
0: But again, he wasn't educated. I didn't help him out. That was kind of like, well, obviously it wasn't my bad because, you know, they're not my kids. But it was somebody's kids, so I was trying to help them out. So there is a clause, correct me if I'm wrong, I think there is a clause for, like, military members that I want to say that it's in the banks and also, like, you know, for, like, lenders, for especially, like, for vehicles, that it's supposed to be capped at a certain rate.
1: Yes.
0: Anything that exceeds that, obviously it's against the law, and then basically they're trying to take advantage of them.
1: Yes,
0: right?
1: That is correct. And I actually have the pleasure of helping many military members who have collections or late payments and, like, all of these different things from when they're in deployment.
0: Yeah.
1: And I tell them, know your rights. Like, you don't know your rights. Like, even when it comes to credit, there is a lot of things that protect you. They can't add late payments onto your credit. They can't add collections. So if they can't add late payments, nothing can go into collections. Your cap rate, if I'm not mistaken, is 6%.
0: Yeah.
1: Which, and then when they tell me, oh, my credit cards are at 30%, 25%, or my loan, or these different things, and I'm like, do you not know about this? And no, a lot of them don't know.
0: They don't. And I want to say it's called the Service Member Act.
1: Yes.
0: So that is something that, again, for people that are trying to join the military, not trying to tell you guys to, like, open all these credit cards and stuff like that, but it's usually something that happens if they help you as well. Once you join the military, anything that you would acquire prior to that, that's something that is going to be, like, you know, capped, because for the same reason. And then once you're in, well, the same thing, right? Once you're already in the military, you're considered a veteran. Even though you are not out of the military, you're still considered a veteran or active duty member. So that's where that Service Member Act policy jumps into play.
1: Yes, it does. So now let's talk about what are things that they should be looking into, right, when they're going to join the military or before they join the military. So if they're young,
0: yeah,
1: what do they want to look for?
0: So one of the biggest things that it will be taken into consideration is, well, your health, right? So your health is one of the biggest factors that they take into consideration, your height and weight. So for not saying that like, you know, not all branches are created equally, right? And then I'm just going to say this because obviously I was in the Air Force, but every other branch has their own kind of, like, you know, rules, their own requirements, their own standards. So for some of the other branches, kind of like the Army and the Marines, they're very strict when it comes to, like, the physical aspect. Maybe not that, you know, that's something that actually is to take into consideration. And also, you know, credit is one of the biggest factors too. The other one that a lot of people don't take into consideration is if you have a health condition. So some of the health conditions, they literally ban you or they don't allow you, they deny you entry to the military. One of them being, or maybe it could, they can let you in, but you might be restricted to very low or small amount of actual jobs. And then it's like,
1: colorblind,
0: there you go. colorblind, you know, and the reason why I'm saying this is because my first job in the Air Force was air traffic control. And if you are colorblind, you're automatically disqualified from that job. So, and then you are just put either in a office or something where it doesn't require anything that has to do with colors.
1: I know, I'm like,
0: yeah.
1: It would make sense. Can
0: yeah.
1: you imagine? You're colorblind and you're...
0: Oh, yeah. So, funny quick story is, like, somebody who were saying that same reason, right? Imagine, like, the biggest thing is you're controlling traffic, and if you are in the tower, well, you have to go by your sight. So imagine you're telling an aircraft that it's colored black or brown or green or blue. You're telling, hey, you know, that gray-looking one is heading towards you, but, you know, that's not gray. So, so you just cause an accident. That's the whole reason why they don't do it. But the other thing too is, like, asthma. Asthma is one of the biggest things too why you get disqualified for entry to the military. If you have controlled asthma and stuff like that, well, even then, people that have had cancer before too, or any part of, like, you know, some pulmonary things. And the reason why they do this is obviously kind of like the on the life insurance side. is because it's like, what is the risk factor that is going to go in to letting you in, right? Because if you think about it, one of the biggest things that kind of affects them is if you are doing PT, which is physical training, right? And then all of a sudden you never disclose that you had a like a heart attack, a heart condition or anything that has to do with like your respiratory system, then obviously at that point it's like you die and then you're dying in service. So now you're, everything else is, you know, trickle down to that.
1: Yes. But yeah. Well, it makes sense. I'm like, wow, they assessed you in every single way. Like the risk factors are in health, they're in credit, they're in, and it makes total sense. Like they can't have you, you know, die mid-mission for something that could have been avoided or cause accidents, or in this case, you know, have you stressed over your finances or stressed over collections that you have back at home and therefore then you accept briberies. I mean, there's so much behind it that we don't even think. Like literally we just think that, oh, people just go off and anybody can go.
0: Yeah, that's true. So another job that I had, well, I mean, obviously air traffic control is a good job, but basically so air traffic control in the military is one of the most stressful jobs that somebody can go into. And it's for the same reason, right? Because, you know, anything that you do or say can actually affect people's lives in drastic ways. So if you say something wrong, you know, people die. You know, if the pilot does something wrong, well, obviously people die. But if you say something wrong, you know, they die. People die. So kind of like what you said, right? Instead of you having over here, like, you know, thinking about like, oh, man, am I going to be able to pay the next payment, or am I going to collections or for this and that? That's the whole reason why, you know, they do keep a high, you know, visibility thing when it comes to credit. So another high paying job that I was actually able to do was low observable aircraft structural maintenance. So I was a maintainer in the United States Air Force, and it was the same thing. So my job was to create or do stealth technology for the F-22 Raptor. So that job was amazing. It was pretty cool, but a lot of things that came with it was the same thing. Like the there was some secret stuff, obviously, that you can't say. But for the same reason, a lot of like the members that are in that community, they do get targeted all the time for that same reason, because they know that in the outside, or at least for the military, for the DOD, it is a high capability or a high, you know, risk. Because anything that you do in that field, it is providing, in a sense, kind of like it's national security, right? Because it does provide the technology for us to be able to defeat other countries. So people want that information. And it's not, you know, information that is like, you know, a couple thousand dollars. It's literally a couple millions of dollars. So that's why as soon as they see that something is going on in your finance side, well, it kind of gets dinged. And then you do have kind of like investigators talk to you for that same reason, right? It's like, you know, what's going on? You know, we're noticing that you have been going a lot more to this country. You know, what's going on? You know, your finances are here. Like, you know, you have X amount of credit cards. Like, so they kind of like put you in a pause, per se, if they see or they look at certain things that might affect your position in the future. So it's very important.
1: Wow, that is some interesting information. Yeah. I would have really never thought that all that was behind it.
0: Oh, yeah.
1: And I never really understood, like, oh, why is it, like, secret and stuff like that? Well, that makes total sense because, you know, you're trying to not leak this information elsewhere. Correct. That makes total sense. Well, let's talk about things that can raise red flags for them, I guess, you know, like, when it comes to their credit. So when it comes to their credit, I mean, I'm pretty sure they're looking at if you have collections.
0: Yeah.
1: At your payment history, the way that you're paying stuff, repossessions, like if you have, you know, lost your vehicles before, unresolved bankruptcies, most likely.
0: Oh, yeah.
1: Everything that has to do with things that are affecting your credit, they are going to look at it. So it's not just about your credit score. It's about what other stuff do you have on there that can raise flags.
0: Correct. What leads to that, basically. And that's also another factor, right? So kind of like the factor that she was mentioning right now is that, let's say if somebody has a really good credit score or really good credit, and all of a sudden they start going like in a nosedive, and then all of a sudden as well, they paid everything off, but they have the same job, especially in the military, right? So you know already how much you're going to get paid. So they know exactly how much money, you know, you're bringing in, unless you have like a side hustle or something like that, which again, you still have to report it, especially if you're in the military. This is where it kind of goes into depth, kind of like what you're saying, right? It's like, okay, we're seeing here that all of a sudden you were in collection and then, you know, 1 or 2 months and then you got out of collection. How did you do it? So they'll go in deep, especially, like I said, on those clearances jobs, the high clearance jobs. You will be basically like with a comb and all that stuff, whatever they call
1: it. Yeah, yeah, they're going to be looking thoroughly through everything. Like, if you're bad and then all of a sudden you're good, why were you bad and why are you all of a sudden good? Yeah. That makes total sense. So, I mean, I'm pretty sure they have to disclose as well, like, or probably positive things they can do is, like, are they on a repayment plan?
0: Yeah.
1: You know, are they doing something to resolve these debts? What did you do? So those are things that they do take in consideration, and it's beneficial for them.
0: Yeah. So the military offers some type of assistance, right? Majority of the assistance that they give you is basically kind of like counseling, kind of like what you offer, but in a very condensed way. So they're more of like, here, there's a booklet, figure it out, you know? So they don't really, you know, hold your hand, and not saying that it's because it's in a bad way, because sometimes it's just like, okay, they're busy doing other stuff too. But, you know, when it comes to like the finance side, the military does lack a lot of guidance towards their members. So the things that you offer are like super good compared to whatever, like, you know, the DOD already has in place. And not saying that it's a bad thing what they have, but it's just more of like, okay, only few things are the things that are discussed while you're in the military. And then kind of what we said last time, it's kind of like a snowball effect, right? You know, you first start with like, you know, 1 or 2 late payments, and then all of a sudden you got out of the military, and then you're still carrying all that stuff. So it just like keeps on trickling down. So it gets to a point where their credit score gets so affected. And then because, again, nobody taught them anything, the military didn't help them in a certain way, it gets to a point where their whole financial aspect gets all ruined.
1: Yes, absolutely. So with that being said, I mean, let's talk about what things they can do to safeguard their credit before joining. So things they can do, paying down collections.
0: Okay.
1: You already kind of mentioned that. Setting up payment arrangements, like you mentioned, disclosing that as well. Disputing an accurate account, avoiding unnecessary debt until you're there probably.
0: Yeah.
1: Monitoring all 3 credit bureaus. Avoiding missed payments or anything that's going to trigger your credit score to just peak low.
0: Yeah. So, guys, right now, we're going to take a small little break. Once we come back, we're going to have back, obviously, Ruby will still remain here with us. We're bringing back also Manolo and our special guest as well. So stay tuned. We'll be back in a couple minutes. Thank you.

0: Alrighty, guys, and we are back. Again, I want to thank you guys for tuning in. If you guys want to keep on following us, and please follow us on Talkaholics411. That is on Instagram, Facebook, TikTok, and on YouTube, please. So we have our guest. We have Manolo Bonfer, also known as Mr. Funeral Planner. Ruby, she's still here with us. And then we have also Yvonne.
1: Yes.
0: So do you guys want to present yourselves a little more?
2: Hi, everyone. My name is Manolo Monter. People have come to know me as Mr. Funeral Planner. I spent a good part of being life licensed in that space, in the pre-need space, when I started with the financial architects about a little over a year ago. I came here to grow and learn from the agency, and now have been able to help the agency grow and learn about pre-needs. So that's been my journey here, and Jose has been a good part of that, and Yvonne has also been a good part of that, why I'm here. So thank you.
0: All right, Yvonne.
1: Okay. Thank you for having me, Jose, or having us. I appreciate that. So I do real estate. I basically, what I do here is building wealth, right? Build, grow, and protect our wealth. I do that through real estate. I do that through insurance services, as well as living trusts.
0: Nice.
1: So kind of a full circle, one-stop shop here to build your wealth.
0: Nice. All right. So the reason also kind of wonder why we incorporated also Manolo and Yvonne as well was because we are talking today about military benefits, and also benefits in general that the population has. But in particular today, it's about military folks and veterans too. So that includes their family members. So one of the things that I know that we were talking about was obviously with Ruby talking about, you know, how their credit affects on, you know, on the long run. And then kind of what we have right now, Yvonne, she is one of the people that kind of like sees this part also when it comes to, like, you know, if they want to buy a house, if they want to buy something like that, you know, yes, they have the VA loans, but their credit is also a crucial part of this if they get approved or not. Because kind of like, you know, what Ruby was saying, one of the biggest things that it's incorporated into it is that if their debt to income ratio is super high, well, regardless, even if you have a VA loan or you can access your VA loan, you won't get approved, right? So this is where, you know, a team like us, or like team like TFA, goes in and then kind of like, you know, helps you in every particular, you know, aspect. You know, like I said, we have specialists. And, you know, when it comes to credit, we have specialists when it comes to, you know, like financing, when it comes to like the VA loans and stuff like that. And also we have experts, kind of like Manolo. Manolo, I know that it sounds scary, Mr. Funeral Planner, but even stuff like that is something very crucial that a lot of military members or veterans don't even know or are not aware of what exactly they are, you know, entitled to. So... Mm-hmm. One of the biggest things too, and I know that you guys were outside, probably didn't hear us, but the biggest things that Ruby was saying was that, you know, parents of members or military or future military members are a crucial part of this, you know, kind of like, you know, road, this journey for them. And I know that
1: as myself,
0: yourself.
1: I was going to tell you.
0: Yes.
1: So Maverick got his date.
0: Nice.
1: He is going to start his basic training July 20th. He got into the Air Force.
0: Okay.
1: To his top pick job. I'm very proud of him and scared at the same time. But I'm very proud of him. However, we need a plan.
0: Yeah.
1: Right? Because these younger, you know, I don't want to call them kids, but these young adults are still looking at us to guide them.
0: Yes.
1: They're coming into a great career with many benefits. But they're not necessarily clear on what those benefits look like and why.
0: Yes.
1: Right? Yeah. It's overwhelming.
0: Yeah. And then on your side, I know that I remember like last time we spoke, right? And one of the biggest things that we kind of like, you know, were talking about was life insurance, right? Everyone that goes into the military, every single one of them gets offered the SGLI. So the SGLI is a service member, basically life insurance. It is very limited, but it is something that the military provides in a sense because it's a group term life insurance. And like, if you guys have been following us, we broke down last time what term comparison to, like, you know, permanent life insurance is, and what's the difference if you have a term in life insurance in a group setting comparison to have it in a personal setting, right? So the biggest thing, and kind of what we talked is like, you know, get, the first thing that you should do is get your own life insurance.
1: Yes.
0: That's the biggest tip that me as a veteran and as a service member can give to anyone that's trying to join or has been already a couple years in, or even if you're about to retire. The biggest one that I can give you guys is get your own life insurance, because once it's on your med board stuff, that's it. You know, it's going to be presented also on the civilian side, and then that can trump your, basically, your eligibility or even the, like, the length when you're going to be able to utilize or even get accepted for your life insurance.
1: Okay.
0: Another of the things, too, is I know that Manolo, he was the one that told me that I had no clue about. I was thinking that I knew a lot about a lot, but Manolo came in and he was like, no, actually, you're wrong in some of these things. So, Manolo, you can explain what you were telling me last time about the, yes, the member, let's say if you are a veteran or even like still in the military, but that I thought that we have basically everything when it comes to like funeral planning.
2: Yes, Jose, of course. First of all, let me just start by saying thank you for your service, and thank you to Maverick for his future service to this country.
1: Yeah, of course.
2: For the freedom that you guys provide for us. But with that said, yes, a lot of veterans have a lot of misconceptions about what is covered by the Veterans Affairs, and they don't realize that a lot of the services covered here by locally here, Riverside National Cemetery, is taking them into the care of a funeral home. They think that maybe all the services are covered, when in fact only like the burial plot or a niche in a columbarium wall or things like that, like the vault, are covered and a service are covered. But the essential part of when a veteran has passed away is for a funeral home to take him into the care of that funeral home and provide services to be able to, either if the family chooses to have a space or a celebration at Riverside National, that yes, that is taken care of, but the initial costs are not for that part of the initial service. And I think that's a lot of the misconception that's out there with veterans, that all of those services are covered. And a lot of the other misconceptions are eligibility, whether you are general discharge, dishonorable, or you know, the other dishonorable discharge. There are certain service discharges,
0: other than honorable.
2: Yes, that are not known by me. They're only known by the government. Yeah. They're the ones that are going to confirm to you whether you're eligible or not. And you're able to actually, as a veteran, find out now if you are eligible to be able to have that space reserved for you. Not that they reserve a physical space, but reserve a space for you in the future. Because you cannot actually say, I want to be over there by the, you know, water fountain with the, you know, next to the parking lot, right? But they do tell you if you're eligible. And like I said, being that it's a government institution, they have their protocols and procedures, and that takes time. So that's one thing that veterans can do now with you, is find out if they're eligible. They don't even have to pre-plan anything with you at this time. Just find out eligibility. And then from there, maybe there's another conversation you can have with them after that to see if they're in that position in their lives to take care of that service with you at this time, with us at the Financial Architects at this time.
0: I know that was a lot, and he was like on like 1.5 speed, but if you guys do have some questions, where can they find you? Because even myself, I was trying to keep up, man.
2: Okay.
0: I'm sorry.
1: I got you.
2: But we talk about this all the time.
1: Good. Yeah. So
2: that was our conversation on the way over here in the car. We were talking about funeral planning.
1: And what you were saying, Manolo, was the other part you're talking about, planning, going by the water fountain, that would be the real estate part of it.
2: Correct.
1: Yeah, so that's different.
2: Yeah. I do have an article that I came up with, and I'll send it to you. I can post it on my Instagram account. Everything across social media, I'm at Mr. Funeral Planner, right? And by that, I mean like for the future, right? We don't want anybody passing away. We have what's called at-need and pre-need. I'm not going to get into that now. But I do have that in place, and I can send it to you so you can post that on your Instagram or your TikTok account. And okay, let's talk slower.
0: Yeah.
2: No, I'm kidding. Hey, I'm just excited to be here. You know, it's a great opportunity. I'm excited also too, you know, because Yvonne had taken some time off, and she's back with us at the Financial Architects.
1: Not necessarily. I've never taken time off.
2: Time off from being with us in our office.
1: With you.
2: Yes.
1: Maybe I needed that.
2: Yes. Yeah. But now she's back. Hey, I'm not going to correct her. She didn't correct me. But yeah, anyway, that's something that I can provide for you. And again, you can also provide your veteran clients with that application, and you know they need to have their DD-214, their Department of Defense form that they need to be discharged, that they've been discharged.
0: You said 1-4. I've never heard it like that. It's DD-214, okay?
2: Yeah, DD-214. Or 214, I don't know, depends on how you read it, right?
0: Yeah.
2: But yes.
0: For all the veterans and all the military guys,
3: DD214.
1: Please
3: don't ever call it DD14. No.
2: It's not a 2.
1: You don't know
2: we're
1: going to
2: get
1: You don't know the lingo.
2: I don't know the lingo. I never went in there, so, you know. But, again, that's something that you can provide your clients with, that's the additional or preliminary service so that they can find out a lot of information on that.
1: So the pre-need.
0: Yes.
2: Or yes.
1: The pre-need.
2: Yes.
0: So, okay. For a lot more information, too, we are going to have a poker charity tournament that is going to be happening on the 16th of May of this year. There was going to be a lot of vendors. It is going to be also for military members and veterans. So if anyone wants to, you know, attend to this, it will be a free event. It will be in the city of
2: Fontana.
0: And it's going to be starting, I want to say it's at 5:15 p.m. So I will give more of the event information. It is going to be actually at 5 p.m. is when everything opens, and it ends at 11 p.m. The address will be 15840 Foothill Boulevard in the city of Fontana. And then the zip code is 92335. Just in case you guys are wondering, you know, we are going to be having our booth there. Manolo will be with us there too. Hopefully, if Ruby can attend, and also Yvonne, we will be there. We will be giving more information to military members and veterans, as well as their families, and just the public in general. But if you guys are interested, again, May 16 at 5 p.m.
1: Okay.
0: Like I said, I'll put the information on our social medias. I will send it to them as well. That way, if they want to, you know, put it in their social,
1: mm-hmm.
0: they can do so. And then we also do have some other events coming up here soon when it comes to estate planning, which is, again, something
1: mm-hmm.
0: that Yvonne does. The ones that we're going to have here soon is going to be, one of them is going to be May 13 in the city of Pasadena at 1 p.m. And then another one, same place at 6:30 p.m. That is going to be in Pasadena Elks Lodge. All this information, again, you can see it also at tfawealthplanning.com/events. You're going to see all the events that are going to be happening soon, or, you know, within the next month or so. Again, that is tfawealthplanning.com/events. Sorry, that was kind of like my paid advertisement. Yeah.
1: That's okay.
0: But
2: thank
1: that's
2: you for our sponsor.
1: That's what we're here
0: thank
1: for.
0: For sponsor,
1: right?
0: TFA.com. Anyways,
1: that's,
0: so
1: okay, cool.
0: Anything
1: that's
0: else that you guys want to, like, you know, share? I know that Ruby, anything else that you want to share?
4: Yes, absolutely. Well, I think just emphasize on what we were talking earlier, just about the parents really being there as guides for their young adults when it comes to looking out for them when they want to join the military.
0: Yes.
4: So in this case, you know, watching out for their credits, making sure that they provide that education for them. And if they can't provide that education for them, then go to a professional like me.
0: Yes.
1: Yeah.
4: You guys are always welcome to reach me at, I've always saying my cell phone number here or my social media, 951-902-0338 or RubyRed_28, Credit Coach Ruby on Instagram.
0: Hey. And then again, this is not only just for people that are trying to join the military. This is also for people, like, you know, in the civilian sector, and also people that are in the military and people that are veterans as well. All this information, whether that be, you know, anything has to do with, like, credit, anything has to do with, like, you know, funeral planning, anything has to do with, you know, estate planning, stuff like this. You guys have us here that you can tap into that information, and it's free information. We're literally trying to educate you and empower you. So if you guys want to, you know, utilize our services, cool. If you guys don't, that's still fine. As long as you guys get that information and don't get bamboozled later on,
4: right.
0: You know, call us. You guys know already Ruby's information. Manolo, if you want to say your information as well, please, for our audience. Slow, if you can.
1: Slowly.
2: Yeah, sure. You guys, again, you guys can find me on Instagram, at @Mr_Funeral_Planner. Facebook, it's at Mr. Funeral Planner. Most of the social medias through the platforms are under that. You can always contact Jose directly here through the TFA website, or go to our TFA main website, and you can look me up on there. My profile's on there. You want to get a consultation or set up an appointment, my profile's on there. You just select on my profile, and hit up me up for a time and we can either do a Zoom or you can come to the office in Chino Hills or meet me here in Temecula. So.
3: Thank you.
2: I know Jose always fights.
3: Yes.
1: You're driving next time.
3: Yeah. And if you want to give also your information.
1: Thank you.
3: Please.
1: On Instagram, you can find me Yvonne, that's Yvonne, 2 underscores Marie, Marie, with 2 underscores. I'd be more than happy to answer any of your questions. I myself am a single mom of 5 children, one being my youngest special needs, another one going into the military, so very proud of him. But I am a great source of a great contact source because I do many things. We can talk about real estate, we can talk about getting our children off to adulthood and how to prepare them. Credit is huge, that's the first step, and you know, getting into home ownership. So,
0: yeah, so before we close this segment, too. I want to do say some other stuff that military members are entitled to. One of the biggest thing is education. So if you guys join, once you guys join, you guys have a couple options. You have the post 9/11, which is a type of tuition assistance. And you also have the GI Bill. The GI Bill is more like something you pay into. And then I want to say it's like $1,200 in full. And then that gives you basically access to, I want to say right now it's close to like $60,000 worth of like tuition assistance. So the other thing, again, that military members, even veterans too, are eligible for is the SGLI or the VGLI, which again is a life insurance, you know, that it's part of it. Again, limited, but there is a window. Once you leave the military, you have 120 days in order for you to actually transfer into the VGLI, which is the veteran side of the SGLI. One of the other stuff too, which again, Yvonne can speak a little bit of it, it is the tax exemptions. So if you are a certain percentage, I wanna say at least I can speak on my behalf, if you're 100% total and permanent, you get a good cut when it comes to tax exemptions, at least for the state of California. There's other states that offer basically you're exempt in total when it comes to paying those taxes for your on a yearly basis.
1: Okay.
0: Yeah. So before we leave, any other, I guess, tip or anything you guys would like to tell our audience?
1: Go ahead, Ruby. We're collaborating. Yeah. As far as we're talking about VA loans, right? The VA loan is a great benefit because it's pretty much zero down. However, there are other programs as well that we can incorporate with that. So there's options. What we're here to do on this panel is to create those options for the consumer, for our fellow community, right? That's the way we can get together and grow together. Like you said, we're here to educate and empower.
0: Yes.
1: And it sounds like us here on this panel, that's what we're passionate about and that's our purpose. So please take advantage. Take advantage of us. Use our resources and our knowledges so you can grow to your highest ability.
0: Yes. Thank you, Mom.
1: Mm-hmm.
0: Ruby.
4: Know your rights.
0: Oh, yes.
1: Yes.
4: Know your rights as a service members, as veterans. You have a lot of laws out there that protect you from deceiving services, from high interest rates, from getting late payments, collections while you're on duty. There's a lot out there that is there to protect you. Know your rights.
0: Awesome. Thank you, Ruby.
2: Just from the pre-planning standpoint of view, I think that the biggest, the most important thing that we need to do is that sometimes we think that we're pre-planning for ourselves, but we're actually pre-planning to help our families not have to be able to grieve us in peace. So don't think of it as you're planning for yourself. Think of it as you're assisting your family members to be able to grieve you properly and not have to go through the blind spots of what happens when somebody's passed away without a proper plan in place and they have to scramble at the moment of that need.
0: Yeah, that's totally true. I'm gonna use a military slang to piggyback on what Yvonne said, so people that were in the military will get that. If you don't, that's something that they always say. So, but it's true. If you guys are wanting to learn more about all these benefits, Well, yes, kind of like what Ruby said as well, you know, educate yourselves. You know, there is, you know, now all these things in your hand that can literally help you guys understand all the your benefits. I know that AI is something that has helped us at least in our business, but use AI as well to help you guys as well understand a little bit more of whatever you are entitled to. All these benefits, do the research, and trust me, because I know that there's a lot of things that once I got out, there was a lot of things that I was not aware of, that I thought that they were not even like for me. Mm. But the biggest thing too that I can tell my fellow service members is that even if you have been out of the military for years, it doesn't matter. Go and claim basically to the VA, because you'll be surprised at what you can get out of it. You already served, you already put your life on the line, so might as well. I know that sometimes it's hard for people. Some people think that it's an ego thing, but to be honest, what Manolo said fits right in, right? You know, don't do it for yourself. Do it also, you know, for your family, to leave, you know, a bigger legacy, or leave a legacy in general. Because majority of the times, you know, we don't do things because they're like, okay, I don't want to be asking the government. It's like, no, man, or man, ma'am. like, you already served, like,
1: earned
0: you
1: it.
0: Gave everything, you earned it. Mm-hmm. So it's like, it's not that you're asking the military, the government anything. You're not asking for anything. You're basically, that's what you're entitled to.
1: Right.
0: And if you don't use it, it just stays there, you know? It's like, it's not something that they're going to be like, okay, you know, if we don't give it to you, we're going to give it to somebody else. No, like, you have something just for yourself. So it's like, it's not like each person has its own little bucket, and if you don't use it, they're going to put it to somebody else. No, like, because you did your own time, you're the only person that did it, you're the one that gets those benefits. So I can go like hours on this, because I am passionate about this, because I do see, and I've seen a lot of service members that because of their ego or because they just don't want to, you know, seem weak, they don't go and they don't ask for any of these assistance. Yes, I met a person who literally was out of the military for about 10 years. They didn't want to do it because of the claims, all these things. They thought that they were not going to get anything because they didn't have anything in writing, or if they thought that they didn't have anything in writing. Well, came to find out, they actually applied for their claim. They got back roughly $150,000 in basically back pay.
1: Wow.
0: through the VA. So come on, if you can get $150,000, even $50,000, even $1,000 back, you know, it's something. It could probably put you guys in a better situation than you guys currently are.
1: Could be life changing.
0: It can,
1: depending on your situation.
0: Yeah. So for people that are watching us and on our TikTok live, and also hearing us on the radio, if you guys want to hear more about these benefits, please, you know, send us a message, DM us. My number directly for Talkaholics is 714-360-3025. And again, we will be bringing them on board more times, because it is very crucial. It's very important information that you guys need to hear. And then obviously, please pass it along to anyone that you guys think can benefit from this type of information. So if there's anything else, thank you guys for joining. And until next Wednesday, stay tuned. Have a good, blessed day.
1: Bye-bye. Bye.

0: The Thunder swept the Lakers out of the playoffs with a 115-110 win in Game 4. LeBron James finished with 24 points in what could be his final NBA game.
1: I don't know what the future holds for me, obviously, as it stands right now tonight. I got a lot of time. I'll sit back like I think I said it last year after we lost. I'll go back and recalibrate with my family and talk with them. And when the time comes, you guys will know.
0: In the East, the Cavs with a 22-0 run to start the third quarter beat the Pistons 112-103 to even the series at 2. Donovan Mitchell exploded for 39 second-half points, tying an NBA playoff record, finished the game with 43. Stanley Cup playoffs, Avs beat the Wild 5-2, take a 3-1 lead in the second-round series. The NFL full schedule will be released Thursday night, but of course, leaks already out, like the Bills will play their first regular season game in their new stadium, week 2 against the Lions. That's sports. I'm Ronta Moss.
2: 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That's thanks to her new collaboration with Sabrina Carpenter, Bring Your Love, which landed at number 74 this week. The entry expands Madonna's personal record to 59 career entries.

0: and cancer, like my wife, are both diseases, and sometimes with them, they are terminal. Martin also said Catherine struggled with her mental health for a long time and did her best until she couldn't. Catherine died by suicide at 42 years old in February. If you or someone you know is struggling with suicidal thoughts, the 988 Suicide and Crisis Lifeline is available 24/7. That's entertainment. I'm Jennifer Bolsoni.
1: I'm Lillian Vasquez with Community Matters. There are many car clubs and car shows throughout the Inland Empire. I visited a car show in Yucaipa and spoke with David Avila, president of Past Pleasures Car Club. He shared about the club, its purpose, and when it first began.
2: Well, it's kind of a debate. We believe that the first organized group was around 1979, but more officially closer to 1986 or 87. We gathered to help celebrate the Southern California car culture of the 40s, 50s, 60s, and 70s.
1: David shared the types of cars you might see and, of course, his pride and joy.
2: We see all kinds of cars from early model hot rods to very, very well-appointed custom cars, all makes and models. We have everything that's pre-80. I have a 1966 Chevelle Malibu, the yellow one here, my pride and joy. But everyone just brings whatever they have. There's several cars that are under various stages of construction and restoration, and we enjoy seeing them and seeing the progress every month that they bring. It's just a wonderful event, and it's a nice family-friendly. We have bubble gum blowing contests, hula hoops, a limbo contest. It's just a wonderful family event, and we encourage everybody who has a car or don't have a car, come over here and enjoy the camaraderie that we have, again, celebrating the Southern California car culture.
1: You don't have to have a car in the show. 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The Past Pleasure Car Club shows off their cars the first Friday of the month from April through November, located in the Ross parking lot on Yucaipa Boulevard. For Community Matters, I'm Lillian Vasquez.
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1: 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We're happy you could join us. And once again, before we get started, I just want to remind you that anything you hear strategy-wise, tax rule-wise, investing in real estate-wise, or any other topic we

discuss, please check with your own advisors before you take any actions. And hopefully they understand your unique facts and circumstances better than we do, because we're speaking one to many. They'll be speaking one to one with you. And theoretically, they'll know exactly whether or not what you thought you heard makes sense for your situation. Also, I just want to remind, we do not provide or dispense legal, tax, or other professional advice on the air. We're essentially helping to educate, perhaps. And we don't sell any of the investments we might discuss. I'm not sure we'll have any options today to discuss, but we don't sell, we don't recommend. We use examples from time to time, and we may mention at a very high level an existing opportunity. And if you want more information on those items, you can connect with me, and depending on whether you're accredited or not, we may or may not be able to discuss more fully. And perhaps that might be a good spot. Well, we'll come back to that here later in the show, the difference. Some of you that are new may be asking, well, what's accredited or what's non-accredited? I know when I originally was looking to start investing in these real estate private partnership syndications, I was not aware of some of the unique details that apply to the different sections under the securities code. We refer to 506B and 506C a lot, and those are the two different sections that syndications or opportunities to invest are offered under, and I'll go into that here a bit later in the show. It's been a busy week for those of you that do not live in the great state of Texas and the wonderful city of San Antonio, and you're not otherwise an NBA basketball fan. You may not be aware that late last night the San Antonio Spurs won the seventh game of the Western Conference Finals of the NBA, and so now they're in the finals, along with the New York Knicks. It's, as Bill Murray said in the Caddyshack movie, it's a fair, I believe it was something like, it's a fairy tale ending. And this most assuredly is. You know, our star is 22-year-old Victor Wembanyama, and it's just amazing how this team has played this year as a team. And even Wembanyama was not, I mean, he was not necessarily the critical player last night. It was all of them. In fact, I think Wembanyama had maybe, well, I don't have the stats in front of me, but it was not his norm. He was below his average, let's say. I think he had 17 points, but he had a bunch of blocks and rebounds, and every one of the other players, for the most part, the ones that were in the game for any length, stepped up. And what an amazing block by Luke Kornet, the backup center. Just incredible. Took the air right out of the Oklahoma City team's tires right at a critical juncture of the game. And that was just one incident. So, I mean, literally all the folks that they needed to step up stepped up. And so we're on to the big dance, I guess you might say, if it's, you know, for the NBA anyway. And boy, it's exciting for those of us that hail from that area. So okay, well, I wanted to talk a little bit about syndications again this week and Roth conversions. We have had some technical difficulties lately, connection-wise, from over here in Southeast Asia. So if you have been listening, you've heard replays, I think, for like the last 4 weeks
in part. And it appears that we've got, I don't know if we've got the problem resolved or not, but I am connected. I don't have any red lights on flashing on any of the equipment, which is awesome. It's a sick feeling when you're an accountant and your DJ gear is about the best way I can describe it, is not the equipment forgets that you're an accountant and you don't really know all the different possible settings. I've always taken the approach that I leave buttons and switches alone. And, you know, I've got three sets of this equipment now. I've got one here in Bangkok where we live, and then one up country at our place in Isan, and which is the big province directly north. It's about 35 minutes from the Lao, as the Thai call it. That would be Laos if you're with a language that puts S's on the end of things. That would be us, English-speaking people. So in any event, we're far, far north of Thailand. I mean, in the north of Thailand. But in any event, the equipment works in San Antonio. Works just fine. It works just fine up north. But here in Bangkok, for whatever reason, it's chosen to have connection issues the last couple weeks. And I literally have done nothing different this week. And it seems to be working. And yes, I've checked all the on-off buttons, the switch, etc. And I don't know. I used to know a bit more than I do now, or I can remember now. So I'm always panicking. But anyway, let's hope we can stay affected, or stay connected. I'm sorry. We'll definitely be affected if we don't. I wanted to start off talking. There's been some interesting data updated on the Truth in Accounting site. That's truthinaccounting.org. And, you know, I've talked about this site in the past. It's been a while since we've taken a look at it. And I want to see if I can find the article. Let's see here. Well, I'm having a hard time getting to that site. Let me check. Well, I guess I'm going to have to circle back to that. I don't know if they're sites down for maintenance. It seems like everything else I'm trying to go to is working. So we'll circle back, but the gist of the article, and it comes as no surprise, and as you may recall, Truth in Accounting is a nonprofit that purportedly is bipartisan, that looks at the financial health of the country, but primarily they focus on states and cities. And there, for a while now, most of the states have been just as bad off as the federal. I mean, relatively speaking, of course, not the gross number, but relatively speaking. And the report that I'm trying to get to online has an article about the four worst states, or the four states with the worst financial position, to where literally they could go under, however that would happen at a state level. I don't know that in my lifetime I remember seeing states. I've seen cities that you know, were in the equivalent of bankruptcy, but I don't recall ever seeing a state. But in any event, let's skip to, let me get my notes here. Let's go ahead and talk a little bit about credited and unaccredited, and explain why it matters. If you're an investor or want to be an investor in real estate
private partnership syndications. And again, a syndication, I know for those of you that have joined some of the mentor groups in the past, you know, that we've got different groups all around the country, they refer to syndications as if it's, you know, the top shelf. It's the good stuff. You know, when you pay to join their platforms or their memberships, it's usually the most expensive tier, although that may have dropped for the last 2 or 3 years because the syndication market has had more than a few issues. And so, you know, I would tell you that the allure has perhaps waned a bit. On the other hand, I can tell you that there's still no investment class that I know of that consistently has generated the returns. Although I can tell you that the type of multifamily, the classes, you know, you've got, you know, the large properties are, well, all of multifamily is generally gauged or rated as a class A or A plus, A minus, B plus, et cetera. And if you look at the pricing and the net operating income potential on each, obviously the A's tend to have the better quality assets, let's say, and a more assured net operating income. On the other hand, that doesn't mean they make the most money. And that's the appeal of the Class C, for instance, where typically there's an age issue. It's a property that's, I don't know, 40 to 50 years old would be normal or older. And it has significant deferred maintenance that needs to be addressed to fully execute and increase the value of that property so you can make money. And we would typically refer to that scenario as a value-add project where we're taking a beat-up old Class C, may or may not have good occupancy, but it doesn't have the right occupancy that we're seeking to pay a higher rent after we renovate the property, that in turn yields higher rental income, which in turn should yield a higher net operating income, which is what we're focused on improving. Because if we can improve the net operating income, then we've positioned the property. In most cases, we position the property as being in a circumstance where it might be refinanced sooner and or sold. And a lot of people, I know when I first started investing in multifamily, I wasn't really aware that, you know, the optimal scenario in many cases is not selling it, it's refinancing it. And I watched over the last 20 plus years, I've watched multiple properties. And I mean, some that I was in and some that my clients were running that I was, you know, working on tax issues or helping people get their retirement funds, their 401ks and IRAs invested in them. And I saw situations where, you know, the older property was acquired, it was renovated, and the rents were brought up literally close to market for what newer, not new, but newer properties were renting at. You'll never turn a C property, a dilapidated C property, into an A. You likely won't turn it into a B. You might get to a B minus, but you don't typically change a whole letter class. And it's not even necessary to do that. If you can take a C minus and make it a strong, solid C, and you've put the right amenities in, maybe you've added the BART park, or you've put some covered parking in, or you've added smart home packages. There's a number of things you can do to make an old C
be more appealing, especially if it's in a good location. You've got the ability to raise the rents, which in turn, again, raises the NOI, the bottom line in a real estate asset. And so, you know, the concept of making money in many cases is more successful when you execute the strategy, the value add strategy, on a Class C property as opposed to a A minus. I mean, I'm not sure I've seen an A minus raised back up to an A plus, but I can tell you it typically will cost more money and it will be a higher hurdle to move the needle on NOI when it's the higher up in the class hierarchy that you move. And so, you know, again, barring the situation where you might turn a C into a B, which I'm not sure I recall seeing that, but that might be, if that's possible at a reasonable cost per door, well, then that might be smart and it might give you a chance to refinance at a higher level. And, you know, I guess circumstances vary. Every property is unique. And the amenities that might be a big hit in one location might not be in another. And that's one of the reasons I do agree with the concept of joining a mentor group where you've got others that have gone on before you, traveled the road that you want to travel, and maybe you can join passively into one of those transactions so you can learn from others that are already doing what you aspire to do down the road and, you know, understand how it's done. See how the approach that they take to rehab, the approach they take to lease up, you know, if they emptied the property out, which they very well may have if it's a large renovation. And just pay attention. Watch how the operating agreement is executed. And understand, you know, what the lead partner or the sponsor, the syndication, is doing to maintain that investment. It's not just property management, and they likely won't even be doing the property management. They'll probably hire an outside firm, but they'll most likely be doing the asset management, taking care of the partnership, and driving the wagon, you might say, you know, looking at assorted exit strategies as the picture crystallizes and they can see, you know, progress with the property. And, you know, the concept of you having to get out of bed in the morning to go run the apartments is just not going to cross your radar because you would invest passively if it's your first couple transactions. And you may invest passively forever if you're, you know, 55, 60 or more years old. I'm going to suggest that's all you consider unless you don't have anything to do. I mean, heck, you know, travel the world, refocus, look at any other thing in life you've wanted to do and heretofore you haven't been able to. And if you position some of your portfolio to be income producing or cash flow producing multifamily, and someone else is driving the wagon on operations, and they're the ones, usually younger folks, getting out of bed every morning to go run those apartments. Great. What are you hanging around for? You know, enjoy life. But in any event, we will return here momentarily. We're going to take a short break, and we'll come back to this same topic. I do want to talk about the accredited versus non-accredited status, because for those that are new and thinking they're going to invest, they need to be aware of exactly what to focus on, what types of transactions they can invest in. We'll circle right back momentarily with more of this week's Be a Planner Show with Nathan Ross, CPA.

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Okay, welcome back with more of this week's Be a Planner Show with Nathan Ross, CPA. And I wanted to get, let's see, I need to get to my accredited versus unaccredited document. Let's see here. Looks like one of my staff has been rearranging things on my database. Well, I can recite from memory, I believe, or hang on just a second. Let me check something. Well, I thought I'd found it. I'm not seeing it. Okay. Well, accredited versus unaccredited or non-accredited. I'm not sure what the proper English is there. Accredited, let's talk about accredited since that's kind of the one that defines the hurdles. Accredited means that you have at least $1 million in liquid net worth. Can't count your residence in that number. And if you are not able, if you don't have $1 million in liquid net worth, then $200,000 to $300,000 in annual income, depending on whether you're trying to qualify on a joint basis or not with a spouse, or yeah, I guess it would have to be a spouse, will get you there. And so that's the primary criteria. There are a few smaller issues, and the non-accredited is, and but bear in mind, the non-accredited is not just the fact that you don't qualify for accredited status that makes you qualified to invest. There's a concept of sophisticated non-accredited investor, and that's the status that you would be wanting to qualify for. And you know, sophisticated, it's not defined as perfectly as we would like when you look at the SEC definition and the ability to be sophisticated comes from your educational background, any experience that you might have in investing will help qualify. Let's see, I thought maybe I'd found that file. Any experience you have investing, maybe you've had some rental properties, that will help qualify you. If you're working with a professional such as your legal counsel or your CPA that focuses on these types of investments, and you know you're a client and you discuss, maybe in like in our case, our clients have us review their prospective investments. And therefore, you know, you're not just flying without a net. You're not just rolling the dice. And, you know, I would tell you that most people that walk up to this particular investment class won't have a clue as to the terminology and the legal provisions in that stack of documents. You know, you're going to get a private placement memorandum, which certain things are mandated by SEC rules to be covered in that private placement memorandum. And you also will be getting significant projections of operations. And again, if you're not familiar with the multifamily asset class, and you don't, you probably won't understand
the different concepts and terminology and so forth that are mentioned. And you also may not understand some of the issues involving the legal use of your retirement funds. And I see a lot of people that I'm not sure what motivates them. I think maybe they sit in a class at you know, one of the aforementioned investor platforms, and you know, I know investors tend to be, and I hate to say it, I don't mean it in a negative context. You know, we're all adults. We all have our own rights to do what we want to do, let's say. But, you know, being wrong when you're putting, I don't know, I would say minimum of $100,000 into a transaction can have significant consequences. And I can think of some things you can do wrong when you invest your IRA or your solo K, which I refer to as a self-directed 401 trust. And, you know, the just one little issue there that could be a major stubbing of your toe is if you breach any of the prohibited transaction rules on the IRA account, you've got to immediately take a taxable hit on the totality of the 401 or the IRA, all the total money in that IRA account or already invested. And that's a significant hit versus the 401 or solo K. It's simply the amount of the new investment that you undertook. It's not other funds or other investments that you have in the 401 trust, again, also known as solo K. So, you know, little things like that. And I'm you know, talking about, obviously, you made a wrong turn. Well, it could be bad in both situations. Absolutely could be bad. I mean, even if it's just your one investment, if you invested $100,000, by the time you pay the tax on the $100 and the 100% penalty that will likely be applied by IRS to the prohibited transaction, you're down to about 33% of what you started with in that investment. So if you put $100,000 in, you got $33,000 left, roughly. Not good, but it sure beats the heck out of if you've got, you know, $500,000 in your total IRA account paying the requisite, 66%, $300,000+ will go to the IRS for penalty on everything that's in that account. Whether you did everything correctly on the others or not, that's just how the penalty's calculated. So I'm going to suggest to you, it makes sense if you're going to invest a significant amount of money, and I don't know, you know, $100,000 to me is significant. I'm assuming it would be to most of the listeners. You know, it helps to get some competent advice to at least wave the red flag if you're getting ready to make an egregious error that may or may not get detected. I don't want to make it sound like, I mean, neither the syndicator or your legal counsel or your CPA is, you know, the IRS. I mean, the IRS are the ones that you need to worry about uncovering a prohibited transaction. And of course, we go out of our way to make sure there's not any, but I see them. I know they're out there. And it's usually a surprise to the party that maybe we're just starting to get to know. The other concept is there's certain tax rules that apply to the syndication partnerships or syndicated partnerships, apply to partnerships in general, but I think there's a lot of confusion about partnership taxation. It's usually because in many cases,
the real estate private partnership syndication that you might join. It may be the first time you've ever been part of a partnership. Maybe you don't understand K-1s, you know, the report that you'll get each year that gives you your percentage of, you know, the interest that you own times the income and deductions, the credits, et cetera, from the partnership. And that's that can be a real shock for people that don't understand how real estate taxation works, much less how partnerships work. You know, I've seen literally litigation over the past 20 years where, you know, someone invested in a transaction, didn't understand how depreciation worked, or more recently, bonus depreciation. And when they got the K-1, they show they had a huge loss on line two, which is the income from rental real estate. And they looked at their capital account there down the left side of the K-1 and saw that they started out maybe at 100, they contributed 100, and maybe they've got, you know, $12,000 some odd left in the ending balance. And they think, oh my gosh, you know, this thing is going under and nobody told me that we had any problems. Literally, I've seen people file lawsuits or at least seek, you know, legal counsel for that purpose. I'm not sure if it went much past that. I suspect it wouldn't if the lawyer knew anything about partnership taxation. But essentially, your numbers that come out of that partnership on the K-1 is simply your share of gross income less expenses, including non-cash expenses. So when you see a big deduction for depreciation, that doesn't mean somebody went and paid somebody or paid a vendor for depreciation. No, that's the building you acquired, the property being depreciated over whatever the timeline is. Depending on when you've acquired this real estate, you could literally have written off a huge chunk of it on day one with the bonus depreciation rules, or previous, you might have depreciated it over 27 years, and it would be, you know, maybe it was the last month of the year when you bought it, so it'd be a prorated, relatively small amount of money. But in any event, that kind of thing is why these really should not be thought of as DIY. And I would also tell you, for those of you that think the lead partner is your tax consultant, I got news for you. You're gonna run into some headwinds. Let's just say, let's be kind. And I've yet to see any lead partner that truly understands how the tax code affects that partnership. And that's not, I don't expect to. That's not what they do. You know, they're tasked with locating a property, undertaking due diligence, finding a lender. By the way, you don't have to go on the hook for that loan, or you shouldn't have to. If you're asked to go on the hook for the loan, I'm going to suggest you find another partnership, another lead partner, and another partnership, because that's something that the lead partner is effectively is getting compensated to handle that type of task within your partnership. Now, he or she may be joining with other parties that have a substantial balance sheet needed to handle the guarantee, whether it's recourse or non-recourse, you know, but the fact is, you should not be asked as a passive investor owning probably 1% or less in most situations. You know, if this is a $20 or $30 million property on up, I'm going to suggest, you know, there's probably going to be at least 100 partners, maybe more, and your interest will likely, again, be give or take 1%. And if you think it makes economic sense for you to sign any kind of guarantee that you would be responsible for a loan that doesn't get paid
when you're a 1% owner, you have no voting control, and you're not the one driving the wagon. You are not making the decisions day to day on issues that can dictate success or failure with respect to that partnership. So anyway, I know some people are going to disagree with me. I've heard some of the mentors in these investor platforms just kind of gloss over, you know, this topic. I'm going to tell you right now, for those of you that were around back in the mid-80s in Houston, Texas, and you saw real estate developers and lead partners literally committing suicide, I mean, that's how bad it was, stay away from any kind of debt guarantee. You shouldn't be doing it in the circumstances I just mentioned. You're 1% or 5%, unless you're a majority percent, and you're the one that makes the decisions, don't do it. It's just a risk you don't want to deal with. And look back just at the last two or three years of all the debt structures that have gone or caused deals to go under, properties being handed back. And don't think for a minute that somebody, at least on a full recourse debt structure, don't think they're not getting asked to cover the balance of the debt. You know, if the property is taken back and it can be sold for, you know, the purchase price originally, the original loan balance minus several hundred thousand dollars, as an example, could be several million, depends on the property. Well, guess who they're coming to for the remainder? It's going to be the people that signed. Hopefully you got a bunch of them, and hopefully you got some fat cats in the deal that the lender realizes will be easier to go after, because the recourse debt, for as an example, is joint and several, meaning the lender could look to one of you or all of you. And lenders are pretty good about figuring out who the easier, where the low hanging fruit is, would be the way I would explain it. In any event, let's go ahead and take our last break, and I'll circle back here momentarily with more of this week's Be a Planner Show with Nathan Ross, CPA.

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0: to this week's Be a Planner show with Nathan Ross, CPA. And we were just talking about some of the issues with joining a multifamily, be an apartment investment as a syndication, where you're not responsible for running the property. You're simply one of the passive investment class or investor class. You've got a lead partner that's tasked with doing pretty much everything else, either directly or executing, you know, contractual relationships with property management or leasing companies, etc. And I'm going to pivot a little bit and suggest that consider a different angle in investing in multifamily. Maybe not initially, but I would say this. If you're thinking about at any point having your own property, this is definitely the way, I think, to approach, you know, multifamily investing. And what I'm referring to, and this is not the first time I've talked about it on the air, is the concept of buying small apartment buildings. And I would define that as anywhere, say, 8 units or greater. And I would specifically say you probably should look at, 30 to 50 units. And I would suggest that you still join some other people. And here's the reason. There's several reasons. There's tax reasons. And we'll come back to these reasons, but I just want to briefly identify the categories. You've got tax reasons. You've got regulations. There's issues with, you know, SEC and otherwise that you can avoid. And then you've got just operational and debt issues related to debt. And what I want to say just, and again, I've got about 5 minutes, so I'm going to be brief here. Maybe more, maybe 7 minutes, looks like. Well, first of all, the plentiful nature of small apartments. And I want to just start off, and there's a bunch of different sources, and I don't know, you've got national multifamily housing council, National Apartment Association, and even the Census Bureau has certain things that give you insight into the plentiful nature of small apartments. But anyway, oodles and noodles of small apartments. A lot of mom and pop owners that are up in years, so looking to transition out of the investment. But in any event, the tax reasons why this is critical, and you may not understand this now, you will if you join one of the partnerships, is that you don't get to use the hugely beneficial tax breaks with regard to multifamily real estate unless you have other passive income. Now, I'm referring to the passive investor, not you actively running your own small apartment building, referring to the passive investor. And so those losses, and there will be losses tax-wise, there better be losses in year one to, I don't know, three, four, five, could be longer. And it's not necessarily a loss that, you know, you really lost money. It's after you consider the non-cash deductibility, things like depreciation. And if you don't have a loss in year one, a tax loss, well, I'm going to question whether, you know, the debt structure that you entered into is a good one. You may have put, you know, 80% down instead of 20 or 40, and maybe you're not paying a big payment each month. Well, that also means you're not getting a big interest deduction. You've got your capital tied up a little bit too tightly. So, you know, but the reality is you're not going to get to claim those losses. They'll carry forward until you either dispose of that property or you have additional properties maybe that are generating passive income. You know, that the losses are fungible. They can be used against each other. And so, you know, the ability to offset other passive income, not salary and wages, not W-2 income, but passive income is one of the benefits of these entity types. Now, the other thing that could happen, unfortunately, you could run a property and sell it at the end of the day and have a loss. Not likely, because the tax loss is calculated basically where you're giving back the losses you had reported that drove your basis down. So if you had losses over the years, you've got some of that that'll likely be recaptured. And at that point, you still can write off the balance of those loss carryforwards other than whatever's recaptured, if any. So with now let's talk about active. If you're an active participant, and by the way, 3, 4, 5, half a dozen people could be active with regard to these small apartments. And that's the beauty of why I like them, because then all of you, if you meet the criteria for active status, will be able to write off the losses day one. As an example, I've got clients where maybe a spouse is a consultant, bringing in a lot of money, a lawyer, CPA, realtor, broker, and the other spouse is the one that's taking care of the real estate and generating the loss, and can get qualified as a real estate professional. That's the key verbiage. Active, meaning they're, well, in most cases, they're going to qualify as a real estate professional, and that gives them the ability to currently deduct their losses. That's like nirvana in the, you know, high income net worth category of taxpayers. And you eliminate much of the fee drain. The larger transactions have significant fees. Now, we haven't talked about that on this week's show. We will constantly in the future, because the fees, even after the distress that appears to be winding down in the multifamily space, I'm looking at transactions that are originating right now. They've still got exorbitant fees, acquisition fees, capital raise fees, debt placement fees, refinance fees, disposition fees. You're talking about us, and that might also mean higher promote fees. Once you've gotten some of your money back, the syndicator may have put information in the operating agreement that allows them to raise the promote. That's their override. It may go up from 20% or 30% to 50 or higher. And so you look at how much of your money is actually working for you in that asset, and you may be less than 60% that actually went into the asset. The rest of it is going to the syndicator managers. Anyway, we're at the end of the show. We appreciate you tuning in once again. We hope to see you next week, same time. And I want to make sure I have the call letters right here on AM 700 KSEV or AM 1540. Thank you for listening.
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3: 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The summer season kicks off June 19th and continues through August 14th. Enjoy the sounds of Ambrosia, Neil Diamond, and ELO, and to Broadway with the music of West Side Story. Showtime is 8 p.m. every Tuesday and Friday night. Arrive early to Picnic in the Park, located in Redlands on Grant Street. And that's the latest for KCAA June Community Calendar. 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
0: KCA.

0: growing up. but in David's case, something led him to do this. You know, it may have just been crazy talk up to this point, but at some point, you know, it actually, well, it ended this way, and we can only, you know, speculate on what caused him to do that. Any other thoughts on that?
1: Not really. I don't have, since the police report and the autopsy report aren't out, I really can't comment on what happened there. You know, I can only comment on my own interactions with David and what I feel about the manipulation that he had under Corey Good. So he had a $300,000 a year gig at Gaia, and Corey Good has bragged openly that he talked David into quitting that gig. David wrote that he was dying of poverty and starvation. So he quit a gig that was the greatest gig he ever had in his whole life, and a gig I wish I could get, because I've never made $300,000 a year. And at Corey's request, and Corey manipulated him. It's a well-known psychological operation where you convince somebody, where you create a theater of paranoia, which is what Corey Good created. Every car that went by was the feds watching him. Every phone call that wasn't a misplaced phone call was them trying to get you, David. You know, it was constant. He tried it with me. David's friend's dog died. It had to be an attempted assassination, right? and so it just went on and on. And the best way I can describe it is this old movie called Gaslight. I don't know if you've ever seen it, but it's about this husband who wants to get his wife some money. And so he tells her that things aren't, she says, "Oh, I thought you wanted me to put your shirts in the right side of the closet." And he goes, "I never said that. I never." And what he did. So it creates this kind of psychological confusion, which then creates kind of confusion, unclarity about what you are, indecisiveness. You lose your inner strength, and you become, you make a lot of mistakes. And that's exactly what, after Corey Good wrangled David's mind, David, who had been making one pretty good decision after another, began making one bad decision after another, costing him his marriage to the beautiful Beth Wilcock, and getting kicked out of his home in Sedona, and living up in the middle of the mountains where it's freezing cold all the time, and all alone with no friends. I'm convinced that the reason that he called the police was because he knew that he had no friends and nobody would ever find his body. And so he did it so that at least his body would get discovered. And I'm going to say it again, because I don't care what anybody says. I'm not saying there's a conspiracy. I don't want to hurt the Wilcock family. I don't know them, but I heard a lot about them through David, and they sound like really nice people. But I just, in my mind, I can't see David doing this. I just can't. Not the guy I knew. No way. And so, you know, I'm going to accept the findings that he did this, but I don't accept the method for which he did it.
0: Was he
1: something else was involved? I don't know what it is.
0: Was he bullied? Was he threatened online? Something like that?
1: Not really. In his final note, he didn't talk about anybody online. He talked about the poverty and the starvation.
0: Okay.
1: And you couple that with diabetes, and you're in really bad shape. I'm sorry, but you are. I had a friend who had diabetes, and I didn't know it. And he one day, we were in a grocery store, he went completely crazy. He started knocking everything off the shelves and screaming and yelling
0: and
1: going crazy.
0: So this could have been a diabetic episode.
1: Yes, it very well could have been a diabetic episode. So there's many. It's a question with multiple answers, and I don't know what the answers are. like I said, I'm going to wait for the police report. But, you know, I don't really expect much from the Netherland, Colorado Police Department. Sorry, I used to know those guys. It's definitely, Barney Pfeiffer, Mayberry kind of thing. And I don't think they're actually going to do a very good investigation of this thing. I'm probably going to end up writing a book and making a film about the whole thing, since I was the witness. I was the number one witness who saw the whole thing happen, and I disapproved of what I was watching. And I watched my friend David Wilcock fall into a chasm that he couldn't get out of, all at the hands of a guy who was manipulating him and telling him lies. And we know they're lies because Corey Good admitted on September 22nd, 2022, that the entire thing was made up. He told under oath in court, he told the court that I'd never been to space, all made up. All of this is just mumbo jumbo. And, it was all designed to get David to believe it.
0: So it all went downhill for David when he met Corey Good.
1: Oh, my God. Yes, it did. For a year or two, it was way up because everyone sort of believed Corey until the story started cracking. When the story started cracking in 2019, and we found out that he was running a doxing operation against Richard Dolan and Jimmy Church, and, you know, it was just like, whoa, what is this guy doing? You know, he's a madman. And yeah, and he redoxed me 3 times. He sued me for $5 million. Cost me $85,000 to win that case. He's a madman. He's a complete and utter madman who's just is the most destructive thing that the UFO community has ever seen.
0: Jay, we appreciate your time tonight.
1: Thank you.
0: Absolutely. Jay Whitener with us. We'll be right back.
2: Into the paranormal.
3: 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Since most chronic diseases have inflammation, our optimized curcumin seems to be a perfect addition to any nutritional program. It makes sense to me that preventing or reducing inflammation is a key component to our overall health. The Mayo Clinic found that curcumin can decrease swelling and inflammation, has antioxidant properties, and research suggests that curcumin can prevent cancer, or at least slow the spread of cancer, and in many instances make chemotherapy more effective. It protects our healthy cells even from radiation. 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
5: Okay.
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4: Nice job.
5: Thanks.

0: I'm Jeremy Scott, somewhere between the paranormal and the abnormal. David Wilcock dead at the age of 53. The police report says suicide. Some are saying that's not the case. The family is saying no foul play involved. You heard it from someone who worked with him. They just cannot see him doing that. The words of Jay Widener there. Hello in the Washington, D.C. area, 202 area code. You are on the air. Who's this?
1: Hey, Jeremy. My name is John Christian Spadavecchia. I'm a researcher and writer who's been writing a book about Stavady Aerospace for the last 3 years, and I'd like to call in and talk about Stavady and its role surrounding David's suicide.
0: Okay. Fire away.
1: So I started researching Stavady about 3 years, just, you know, from a general perspective. David invested in Stavady in April of 2019. He invested initially $1 to $2 million to $1.4 million of his own money in the company. In late 2021, shortly before his divorce, he invested another $600,000 in the company. And he's invested monies in and around that time and after that time as well. And I think it's important to keep in mind that, you know, Corey Good and other factors probably did contribute to his suicide as well. But from my perspective, for the last 7 years, the driving force that eventually led David to suicide was his money problems. And the ultimate underlying factor of those money problems was absolutely Stavady Aerospace.
0: Stavady, S-T-A-V-A-T-T-I. And this was a company that he invested in? He didn't start?
1: He did not start the company. At various times, David said it was his company. David is the largest stockholder in the company, but it's not really his company. That was basically just David's way of expressing how important of a stakeholder he was to the company. But on paper, he did not technically own the entire company.
0: And so what you're saying is when David Wilcock says he was in poverty, that is feasible.
1: Absolutely. I mean, if you look at David's suicide letter, he actually mentions, and nobody's really brought this up, but he actually mentions money twice. He says he's in poverty, and then he says he's also now completely run out of money. And those are effectively saying the same thing twice. And he also mentioned starvation. And, you know, Jeremy, we live in a society where if you have money, you don't have to starve. So actually, three of the four reasons he gave were directly tied to money. And the number one reason that adults commit suicide in the United States is because of money. Money was the ultimate driving factor here.
0: Wow. John, we appreciate your insight so very much. 503-389-3131 if others would like to join the program tonight. I did want to reach out to Stephen Cambion with Truth Seekers, who is, some would say, responsible for the death of... I can't believe people are saying that, Stephen.
2: Oh, not you too. Yeah.
0: No, I'm not saying it. I'm just saying that people are saying it. I can't... I mean...
2: Yeah, well, you know, listen, I was kind of upset about people blaming me, but given that I've been, you know, admittedly, I've been making fun of him. But also, on a more serious side, I've been exposing a multitude of his scams for many years now. And there's just a treasure trove of scammery that we've exposed. And then David Wilcock kind of, because I think... partly because of my coverage, he kind of started having paranoid delusions about me. And he told people that I got him swatted. So then we got the body cam footage from the police. There was no swatting. There was two women from animal control knocked on his door. He didn't answer. They put a business card on his door. He over-exaggerates everything in his life. He told his audience over and over and over again, this Stephen from Truth Seekers, he got me swatted. So we got the body cam footage. And showed there was no swatting. Then he accused me of stealing money out of his bank account. And the last greatest one is that he was telling people I was sending bombs in the mail, like the Unabomber, and that I was a terrorist and all these other delusional things. And so I started getting a bad feeling. Coincidentally enough, just a few weeks before his death, I said, I don't want to cover him anymore. And I did what I thought was going to be my last show on him. And I gave a synopsis of all the different scams that we uncovered. There was a GoFundMe scam. There was a PayPal donation scam. There was his own charity scam where he took money for charitable donations to the tune of a couple $100,000. And essentially, according to his own filings with the IRS, he spent the money on himself and bought cameras and equipment and computers And then he took that same equipment and used it for his for-profit streams. That's completely and totally illegal. So I get people blaming me, but, you know, I'm a human, and I this is never the outcome that I wanted for him. I found so many instances where I said I wished him a road to redemption, and I wish that for all men.
0: I mean, Truth Seekers, you know, is alluding to the fact that you're really just trying to get to the truth. And if these people are grifting, you know, if they're taking advantage of people, they should be exposed. I mean, is that really your mindset here?
2: Yeah. And you know, when I first started looking into him, I was just shocked and amazed. Like, this guy's working all these big conventions and he's on television and he's doing all these things. But at the same time, he's pretty openly scamming his audience like crazy. And there was always, with Wilcock, is a constant need for funding and constant begging. And, you know, it just, it seems like no amount of money was enough. And I heard your caller, John, mention his IRS debts. Imagine if you owe the federal government, according to David Wilcock, it was $1.5 million in federal income tax. That would have to mean what? You didn't pay income tax on like $6 or $7 million? So where did that money go? It seemed like he was a never-ending hole of money, and nobody—I can't figure out where it all went.
0: Yeah, that's the question: is where did it go? It, you know, it could have gone into companies like the aerospace company, and perhaps into other investments, which haven't been fully disclosed.
2: Yeah, a lot of people said that he was funding some film company to make a film with him, this film called, I think it was called Levitation. It's about levitating saints and things like that. People have speculated that he put money into that and the film never came out. And, you know, I just, you know, I guess I've seen a lot of people, especially in the entertainment industry, they hit on something lucky, like a record deal or, you know, a Netflix special or something, and they get to this big money level, and they act like that's going to be there forever. They don't save their money. They don't live beneath their means. He certainly wasn't living beneath his means. He couldn't afford a $2 million house, but he bought one anyway. And at one point, he was buying the $2 million home in Colorado and also renting a $2 million home at the same time in California. So maybe he was living above his means. You know, I really don't know. But financial problems can certainly lead to depression and suicide. I've seen it happen many, many times. It's the largest contributing factor. Somebody's financial failure, it can lead to this easily. And, you know, it's a sad thing that happened, though. I wish that he took another route. You know, I've speculated, like, he could have fire-sailed that home and got a one-bedroom apartment somewhere. The guy was making $10,000-$20,000 a month on YouTube alone. How could he have these kind of money problems except that he was living hugely above his means?
0: I mean, he said he made $2,400 on his last show in YouTube donations, and I think he did a weekly show, so 52 weeks a year. That's $124,000 just off of, you know, YouTube donation.
2: Yeah, and at one point he was doing better, and there was a point of maybe a year or more ago that he said, I made $250,000 on YouTube, and it's really not enough. I'm barely able to survive. And, you know, you're a working guy like me, working content guy, like $250,000, I would be good. I would be good with that, you know?
0: Yeah.
2: Most of us would.
0: Well, I'd be helping a few other people out, too. I know that.
2: Sure. Sure,
0: with that kind of money, I certainly wouldn't be alone.
2: Yeah, yeah, but it's sad what's happening now, because I've talked about this many times. Nobody in conspiracy land or at all even linked to UFOs can ever have mental problems and commit suicide and just be left to rest in peace. We've seen huge examples of it. You know, Mark McCandless, famous for the ARV. The guy was depressed, had huge financial problems, killed himself. Everybody went nuts. The men in black killed them. There was all these conspiracies. I talked to the coroner. I talked to the sheriff, the police officer who found him after the event. I talked to his family. He just had problems. He had a lot of problems and tragically committed suicide. But people in conspiracy land won't accept that. And we've got Phil Snyder, who was literally a mental patient. He cut off his own fingers. There's FBI reports about him mangling his own fingers off, cutting his own fingers off. He was working UFO conventions saying that he, the late, like aliens shot his fingers off with lasers, burned his fingers off. This guy had massive mental problems. He killed himself. Huge, massive, massive conspiracies. And we got Amy Eskridge, who, according to her family, was off her meds and having many problems. People won't accept that she just
0: killed. Right. Yeah, they're trying to tie it into the missing scientists. I don't think he was a scientist, right? No disrespect, but not a scientist. More to come. We're talking with Stephen Cambion about David Wilcock. 503-389-3131. Want to hear from you as well. On Into the Paranormal, I'm Jeremy Scott.
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1: 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I get people actually in person saying, okay, Brant, for real, do you recommend this? Like, yeah, for real, I actually do. I'm not just saying stuff. Family, friends ask me about it. I'm like, yes, you should look into this. It's really a great option for a lot of people.
2: That's what I tell people. My experience has been MediShare has been fantastic for me.
1: Yeah.
2: It's
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4: NBC News Radio, I'm Lisa Carton. President Trump says Iran was hit hard by U.S. strikes recently. Speaking from the Oval Office, Trump said the U.S. could wipe out Iran pretty quickly if he chooses to do so, but he doesn't want any more people to die. The president said if Iran signs an agreement, they will not have a nuclear weapon.
5: When it's over, as of this moment, it's agreed that we will go in with them. We will get it, and we will destroy it. It will be destroyed.
4: It all comes after the two countries exchanged missile fire over the Persian Gulf earlier today. Results are still coming in after six states held primary elections yesterday. In California, the races for governor and Los Angeles mayor are still up in the air. Democrats Javier Becerra and Tom Steyer, along with Republican Steve Hilton, are vying for two spots in November's general election for governor. Meanwhile, reality TV star Spencer Pratt is close to securing a spot on November's ballot to go against incumbent Los Angeles mayor Karen Bass. Pratt outlines his plans going forward.
6: I'm going to continue to work hard, build my teams, show all the experience that I'm going to surround myself with, because that's a concern people have. Oh, he has no experience. I'm going to build that experience.
4: Primaries were also held in New Jersey, New Mexico, South Dakota, Montana, and Iowa, where the first President Trump-endorsed candidate lost this election cycle. Congressman Randy Finstra conceded to businessman Zach Lawn in Iowa's Republican primary for governor. President Trump is lamenting the apparent end of the so-called anti-weaponization fund.
5: The weaponization fund was a beautiful thing. I didn't make it, but I heard that. I thought that was the greatest thing.
4: The $1.7 billion fund was established by the Justice Department to reimburse people who suffered weaponization and lawfare under the Biden administration. It was halted by the courts. And at the box office this weekend, Scary Movie and Backrooms are expected to battle it out for first place. 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
4: Jury selection is ongoing in what's expected to be a closely watched murder trial in Texas. Carmelo Anthony is accused of stabbing Austin Metcalf to death at a Frisco track meet last year. Investigators say Anthony, now 19 years old, stabbed the 17-year-old Metcalf in the chest with a pocket knife during an argument over seating in the stands. A congressman from Los Angeles is reportedly under investigation for a sexual misconduct scandal, Mark Mayfield reports.
8: CNN says Representative Jimmy Gomez is being investigated by the House Ethics Committee. The investigation reportedly started with reports of Gomez kissing a congressional aide in 2023, and now it involves other allegations. In a statement, Gomez told CNN he made personal mistakes outside his marriage and called whatever happened consensual.
4: The NYPD believes it's now figured out why more than a dozen people have been spotted descending into New York City manholes, Liz Warner reports.
9: Over the past few days, at least three groups of intruders have been caught on surveillance video climbing into and out of manholes in Brooklyn and Queens, equipped with shovels and flashlights. They have all remained underground for lengthy periods of time before emerging. The NYPD says the evidence points to scavenging for valuables instead of anything nefarious. It is unsafe and illegal to explore the city's sewer system, but there have been previous incidents like this over the past few years. Police say there was no damage.

0: damage and no threat to the public. In New York, I'm Liz Warner.
1: A new three-part series titled Michael Jackson, The Verdict is streaming on Netflix today.
2: I was juror number 8. What has to be proven is beyond a reasonable doubt. Can you doubt that happened?
1: The docuseries examines the late pop star's 2003 child molestation charges, the 2005 trial, and the media frenzy that followed. Lisa Carton, NBC News Radio.
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1: You know, I can only fathom having that much money. Perhaps you can only fathom having that much money when you have millions of dollars to invest and just throw around. What a life that is, but when it all comes crashing down, boy, it really comes crashing down, and it seems that is perhaps one part of the picture that is being painted thus far on the program tonight about David Wilcock, who has died at the age of 53 from suicide. Stephen Cambion with us from Truth Seekers. When did you first recognize that you were calling them scams? So when did you first recognize these?
2: Yeah, the first one that I really looked into, we've called the Pete Peterson GoFundMe scam. And this is very interesting because they started a GoFundMe scam, and they basically said that Pete Peterson was a government whistleblower. And, actually he was a senile, weird old man. And David Wilcock and Kerry Cassidy would milk him for stories about secret government programs and aliens and things like this. So I looked into the guy and I found out that his education was fake. His claimed credentials were fake. They claimed he was a science and technology advisor to Ronald Reagan. So I went to the Reagan Library. No mention of him. If he truly worked for Ronald Reagan, he'd be mentioned in the presidential library there as an advisor or having meetings with the president. A lot of people don't know, but every moment of a president's life is logged for their legacy and for their library. No mention of Pete Peterson. He claimed he was a Russian. He worked for the Russian equivalent of NASA. I checked with a Russian space historian. Nobody ever heard of him. But the big tell for me that I knew he was a fraud right away, I have a background in computer science, been very computer, you know, a hobbyist, and I've worked in IT, but I started in 8-bit, like in early days. And so they claimed that he was an early computer pioneer and that he had invented all of the, beat Apple and Commodore and Tandy, to market with the first alphanumeric keyboard computer. And I just knew that was fake, but we went to a bunch of retro computer museums anyway, and talked to some computer historians, including Dave Haney from Commodore Amiga fame, who was a real early computer pioneer, and nobody ever heard of the guy. He claimed that he won the Russian Order of Lenin Award. There's a list of people that have won that. He's not on the list. So I knew the guy was a complete and total fraud, but it gets worse. David Wilcock and him claimed that the government was breaking in his house and taking everything he owned and throwing it, outside and in dumpsters. And then they were rolling over it with bulldozers and all these things. And so a GoFundMe was set up to help him save his house. So I looked into that. It turned out that the house was repossessed by the bank 4 years prior. And he had no legal right to that house anyway. It belonged to his girlfriend, but he had a bunch of junk in there. And they waited years, and then they finally paid somebody to clean it out. They put all of his items in storage, but the GoFundMe claimed that the government, the men in black, were attacking him and stealing his house. And so every word in the GoFundMe text was a lie, and that's totally illegal. So that was a complete and total scam. And I looked into that probably 2016 or 17, maybe. I'd have to check. And I just went from there. And right after that one was the Emery Smith PayPal donation scam, where Wilcock and Emery Smith claimed he was under deep state attack and they broke in his house and they left the bullet on the counter. And then he got attacked by some CIA weapon and he ended up in the hospital. But Emery Smith's father-in-law came out later, his girlfriend's father, not a fan of Emery Smith. And he spilled the beans on that whole situation. Emery Smith was not attacked by the deep state. He wasn't in the hospital because of an attack by the CIA. He was in the hospital with alcohol poisoning. He went on a bender, wrecked the car, completely totaled the car, and he ended up in the hospital. Somehow Wilcock and him took the pictures of him in the hospital. It's still on David's website. Emery Smith under deep state attack after, blowing the whistle on alien autopsies or whatever. And it just kept going. The more I dug, the more I found, another whistleblower of David Wilcox was a guy named Bill Brockbrader, who turned out to be a court-martialed child molester. And Kerry Cassidy and Wilcox milked him for stories about the secret space program. Then we get to now, latest, is he's claiming the CEO of Stavati is an insider, worked on top secret projects. And by the way, Stavati has been in business for 30 years. They've never produced a single product or service in the aerospace industry. So Wilcox investing money in them was extremely foolish. He should have done his due diligence. You don't give $2 million to a company, you know, that has never produced a single product or service in 30 years, but is constantly asking for investment money. That's a little suspicious.
1: So it sounds like he was taken advantage of.
2: Yeah, I commented on my show that at the time I said it was karma, because David Wilcox made all this money scamming people for fake secret space stories for years and years and years, and, you know, made millions of dollars by his own accounts and by the court documents from Corey Good's legal cases. We could tell that Corey and him made millions on the secret space scam between Gaia TV and the two documentaries and the live shows and the courses that they would sell. So, you know, I commented that I thought it was karmic justice that he scammed money off of all these people, and then he himself became a victim of a huge scam.
1: All right.
2: Stavati is never going to produce anything. They've been making cool pictures. I will say this. They make cool 3D pictures, you know, like cool CGI renderings of real cool futuristic airplanes, but they've never produced one. In 30 years, they've never produced anything. Their only income, and I've done my due diligence on this, and so has your previous caller, John Spadavacci. The guy's written a book on Stavati. I know him well. He's been on my show. Their only income, this aerospace company's only income for the past several years has been from a dumpster company that rented space in the yard of their empty hangar in Niagara, New York, to store dumpsters. And their other income was from a sewage company, which they just let dump fill. I guess that's sewage, I don't know, on their property. And they got in trouble with the local municipality. So they have no income from, you know, anything. And I think that there's a video that I played on my show of David Wilcox for the past 3 or 4 years saying that my money problems are all going to be over. Stavati's got big deals coming. They're getting funded. There's big investors coming in. And it's like, I think it's a 14-minute video of him saying that over and over again for years, that they're going to get funded. So I think they took his money and they strung him along, telling him they're getting these big deals and soon he'll get his money back. And in the meantime, an investor in Stavati, his name is Dmitrioff, sued them. And in the court documents, he called them a Ponzi scheme and an investment scam. And then the genius that is the CEO decided, like, you know, we're going to pay back the old investors with the new investors' money. That's the textbook definition of a Ponzi scheme.
1: Stephen, with us, Stephen Cambion from Truth Seekers, we appreciate you coming on talking about David Wilcox. You did not kill David Wilcox and force him to suicide. It's unfortunate that that's even going the round.
2: Yeah, well, I appreciate it. And everybody can check me out. It's Truth Seekers on YouTube. Just look for the strange guy with sunglasses. Truth Seekers, one word in the search bar. You'll find me there. And thanks for having me.
1: Absolutely. All right, more to come. 503-389-3131. That's 503-389-3131. If you have comments on David Wilcox, I'm Jeremy Scott. Somewhere between the paranormal and the abnormal.
0: Into the paranormal.
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0: Jeremy Scott, somewhere between the paranormal and the abnormal. David Wilcock. Some idolized him. Others despised him. I mean, personally, I didn't really know much about him. What I knew came from others who were actually doing shows about him. One of those is Ryan Gable, who does a great one called The Secret Teachings. If you haven't heard it, it's thesecretteachings.info, where you can find his show. So, Ryan, welcome back to Into the Paranormal. It has been a while. And when was the first time you did a broadcast about David Wilcock, would you say?
1: Well, first of all, thank you for having me, Jeremy. I don't know the exact date. It would have been in one of my very, very old archives. I know that it goes back to at least 2013 when he began at Gaia. I believe I was talking about him, not a whole show, but in passing, at least maybe a year before that. So I've been talking about David for over 13 years, a very, very long time. And for me, just for the record, because you've had John Christian Spadavaccia call in, who's a friend of mine. You've had Stephen on the show just in the last segment. Who am I and why am I talking about this guy at all? Why was I discussing him 13 years ago? People interpret that maybe as harassment. The reason I was doing this, I do 5 shows a week, and I talk about a variety of different things. I look at the stats, and I find that I talked about David on a show maybe 4 or 5 times a year, out of 5 nights a week, so like 1 week out of the entire year total. My background with David is that I had brief interactions with him, and I felt that he had a gigantic ego. And I felt, not that that's a crime, but I felt that he had some questionable ideas and theories that were in some cases provably wrong. And many of those ideas had been proven wrong at the time, and many of them were proven wrong later, in the case of Y2K, the 2012 Ascension, and the 2025 Ascension. His prophecies, speaking to angels, the reincarnation of this or that, King David, and the reincarnation of Edgar Cayce. And when you start to ask questions, which I ask about anything and everything, I received an incredible and weird, strange pushback, Jeremy. I received threats from people that listened and watched this guy. I received threats from him himself.
0: Because you were questioning some of this?
1: Yes, I was blackballed from at least one conference. David told the conference director back then, this was a long time ago, that if Ryan Gable is there, I won't be there. I was also accused of acts of terrorism because I asked some questions to one of his associates about 7 years ago or something like that. I don't know the exact date, but it was at a conference several years ago. And those are the types of things that I think are important for this other, I guess, baseline that I want to set here. And that is, why is this important to even discuss in the first place outside of ufology and conspiratorial things on the internet? It's important to think and to talk about this even after the fact, because we just learned, I didn't know this, but Anna Paulina Luna, who's sort of leading the UFO disclosure movement, as I'm sure you know, Jeremy, she was, in her own words, she's like a David Wilcock fan. And so when I see that, I just saw it the other day because David passed away and she posted about it on social media. I thought, wait a minute. Anna Paulina Luna is like a David Wilcock fan? Is she getting information about UFOs from a guy who promoted Corey Good and sold fake secret space program stories? Is she getting stuff from David Wilcock, who said that the prophet, or that the title of the guy, Enoch, who's actually multiple different people, but that the title of Enoch, that the books, there's 3 or 4 of them, the books are named after, that she's telling everybody to read. Wilcock said that Enoch was an alien because he lived 365 years. And I thought, well, just on the surface, like in Egypt, Thoth wrote 36,525 books. It's related to the number of days in a year. Enoch living 365 years probably is related to the number of days in a year. And so, I mean, that's a possibility. To jump to the conclusion that he's an alien, and then to have Anna Paulina Luna leading this UFO disclosure charge, taking things from David Wilcock, should make us all question how valid these people's interpretations of the subject actually are, way beyond anything David did, way beyond anything else in ufology, but just at the highest levels of public office. And that's something that we should talk about outside of David as well, because that Stavati Aerospace company that John Christian Spatabachi was telling you about, the same type of a thing was being done with Louis Elizondo and Tom DeLonge and To the Stars Academy, where they took a bunch of money, promised they'd build something, never built it. People didn't get their money back. Amy Eskridge was doing something very similar with the Exotic Science Institute that her and her father were running, taking money, never building anything, not even as far as I could tell, a prototype, and people don't get their money back. So this is more, this is bigger than just David. I know that's why you want me to talk about this tonight, because of my background, but it expands, and it's more than just this issue of David Wilcock. It's an issue of how trustworthy are these people in ufology, and where do they get their information from? I'll give you another quick example that is representative of Israel. There was like an Israeli government official who claimed that there's like a galactic federation.
0: Hi, Michelle.
1: And his daughter. Yes, I'm pretty sure it was his. Yes, that's right. His daughter had said that he was getting that information from Laura Eisenhower and people on the internet, like not David Wilcock in that case, but people like David Wilcock. So just like Anna Paulina Luna, how can I trust anything even like apparently serious government officials are saying if they're being influenced by people like this? So that's a really important part of this. And furthermore, like, how do I know so much about David Wilcock? People keep asking me, because the guy made slides about his constipation. He made slides about his money problems. He put them on YouTube. He talked for 4 or 5, 6 hours sometimes about how he had no money. If people paid attention, they'd see that not only was he claiming he was broke, but he very clearly over years, it deteriorated worse and worse and worse, but over years was very clearly, quite frankly, just suicidally depressed. It wasn't a big secret if anybody was paying attention to his live streams, Jeremy.
0: And so when you heard that David Wilcock committed suicide, you weren't all surprised?
1: Well, I was surprised that he did it, but I wasn't surprised that he did it, in the sense that if you watch David, if you paid attention to anything that the guy had done, for all that I laughed and joked about on my show talking about David Wilcock and receiving just terrible, you know, threats, kind of like Stephen has, probably not to that degree, but people have threatened to kill me. I was reported to the Boulder County Police as well. I've been reportedly to the FBI. I'm sure that they got a laugh out of that. And probably other law enforcement agencies as well. It's just like a cult. But people had threatened me simply because I had covered this guy. And if you, but the point is, when you're watching his stuff, or when you're having interactions with him, he's clearly an egomaniac. He's very emotional, and I think a quite negative way, in a detrimental way. And kind of what you were talking about, I think, in the last segment with Stephen, is that he was himself scammed. He was scammed by Corey Good. He was scammed by Stavati Aerospace and Chris Beskar. And I think, again, quite frankly, I think his audience scammed him. Because when people like myself and some of the folks you talked to tonight and others had pointed out that he needed help, like genuine, serious help, we were told that we were just trolling him and that we were harassing him. And people reported us to the police or to the FBI. And he actually did need help. And his listeners said, don't listen to Stephen Canby and don't listen to Ryan Gable. Don't listen to any of these other people that are saying this stuff. You just keep living your truth, David. And they kept giving him money.
0: All right, this is the insight into the demise of one David Wilcock. I'm Jeremy Scott, somewhere between the paranormal and the abnormal, talking with Ryan Gable of The Secret Teachings. Into the Paranormal will continue right after this.

0: Considered by most, optimized curcumin is one of the few bioavailable and highly absorbable curcumin products on the market. Hi, I'm Dr. Mitch. Since most chronic diseases have inflammation, our optimized curcumin seems to be a perfect addition to any nutritional program. It makes sense to me that preventing or reducing inflammation is a key component to our overall health. The Mayo Clinic found that curcumin can decrease swelling and inflammation, has antioxidant properties, and research suggests that curcumin can prevent cancer, or at least slow the spread of cancer, and in many instances make chemotherapy more effective. It protects our healthy cells even from radiation. 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

0: the death of David Wilcock, a paranormal UFO researcher and writer whose death was ruled a suicide.
1: Hardy possibly did shoot himself in the head.
2: I felt like he was going crazier and crazier, and no one was stepping in to help him.
3: He was highly vulnerable to influence and manipulation, not only through the voices in his head, but especially within UFO and spiritual communities.
4: Thank you guys so much. I really love you and appreciate you guys. I'm so glad that you're here, guys and girls. Thank you so much.
5: We discuss the subjects that defy explanation. Into the paranormal.
6: You know, ultimately the person who does the deed is the one responsible. Kind of like being in a bad relationship and your significant other does something and they start blaming you. Well, it's because of you that I did this. It's like, that is not right. You're the one who did this. This was your decision. Certain people may influence you, but, you know, if you know right from wrong, it's ultimately up to you because you're the one who's making the decision, carrying out the act. So, ultimately, it was David Wilcock's decision. It was him, unless he was, you know, mind-controlled or something to that effect. Ultimately, it was his decision. But the fact is, he's driven there. It sounds like there are multiple people to blame here with Ryan Gable of The Secret Teachings talking about the life and the death of David Wilcock. Would you agree with that? There's many people to blame here. I mean, from those who took advantage of him to influenced him, and those who didn't speak up and say anything, or those who didn't take people seriously who were speaking up and saying something.
7: To a certain extent, Jeremy, I'd say yes, but also I don't necessarily think anybody is to blame except for Mr. Wilcock. And as you said, I completely agree with you. He is ultimately responsible. He's responsible, was responsible for his $1.4 million IRS debt, his tens of thousands of dollars of debt in other places, like I believe it's the state of Arizona. He is responsible for that tax debt, by the way, going back 2012, I believe it goes back to, which I think he's, funny enough, I think he stopped paying that because he thought the world was going to end in 2012. But I think that he's solely responsible. However, people can certainly be held somewhat accountable, as Jay was alluding to Corey, and as John was alluding to Chris. And I've been alluding a lot to his audience, who I honestly think, in the end, scammed the scammer. And I think that his audience fed into his delusions, and he fed into their delusions, and it's really dangerous. And when I say delusions, I mean when somebody says that they were, I think Stephen alluded to this, when they were swatted, and the video cam body cam footage shows that it was two animal control ladies leaving a card on your door. When you say that you're living in poverty inside of a $2 million log cabin, roughly $2 million log cabin, in one of the most beautiful parts of the country, totally isolated from the rest of society, essentially just your own little world on top of a mountain, I'm not sure if that's really poverty. I was homeless at one point. I was living in my car. And I don't even consider that poverty because I still had a car. To say that you're starving to death when you're on video showing your refrigerator, which is about the size of my radio studio, and you're talking about how you have a freezer full of bison steaks that I think we estimated the amount that he said he had was like thousands of dollars worth, I don't think that's starvation. And disease, he might have had diabetes. That might have even been, it might have had a reaction. He had a reaction to that and the marijuana that he was taking, the large doses reportedly of edibles and other things that he was getting from a local distributor, which he had talked about that on air as well. And then he was also taking, in his own words, and he showed it to the audience, he was taking a version of ivermectin specifically meant for horses, and he was taking it every day in large doses. And he himself even said, probably shouldn't do that. I learned my lesson. I destroyed my microbiome and my gut. I made myself really sick. So it's important to understand that if you have no context and you just hear poverty, starvation, disease, it sounds like a catastrophe. It sounds like he was swatted and there was acts of terrorism and threats on his life. yeah, this guy thought threats on his life with someone asking for proof of one of his stories. That was considered an act of terrorism. So I really wouldn't take the conspiracies after the fact to have much validity on that basis alone. But yes, David is responsible. And beyond David, beyond the ego, the emotion, the naivety, the childish, and the severe depression, he had admitted, Jeremy, that he was not talking to the Archangel Michael or Ra. He had said on air recently that he was actually influencing those thoughts himself. That was his conscious mind getting in the way. He said that. He acknowledged that his ascension prophecies were false and fake. I'm sure that contributed as well to feeling that his life's work was a waste. It's just a kind of an assumption based on the way that he was speaking and acting. But beyond that, even just beyond David in general, look at all these other people. Like Jim Mars. Jim Mars, the late journalist, was a really good friend of mine. Jordan Maxwell was kind of a mentor of mine, a really good friend of mine. Linda Godfrey was a really good friend of mine. And these three people, not to mention people like Kev Baker, I didn't know Nick Pope that well. I didn't know Art Bell that well, although I was on his network. I didn't know Stanton Friedman.
6: Yeah, I've lost several friends as well who have actually been guests on my program.
7: I wonder if you've been asked the same question. When Jim Mars died, I was asked, how did they kill him? Why did they kill him? I said, I talked to Jim on his deathbed. He was sick. The deep state didn't kill him. Same with Jordan Maxwell. Anytime anybody dies, it's like a deep state hit or it's the Illuminati. Sometimes people are sick. Sometimes people have problems in their life they don't talk about otherwise publicly. And sometimes they do talk about them publicly in the case of David. And I guess the point I'm trying to get at here is the idea that there's some big conspiracy, people are being knocked off who talk about ancient aliens. Yeah, the person responsible for that is the Grim Reaper. Old age, disease that comes along with it, sickness. That's what's knocking off ancient alien people, not the deep state, in this particular case anyway. And I find that to be mixed with the people that are now channeling David Wilcock and saying this is what he wants you to know from the other side. It's a continuation of the scams. It's a continuation of the delusions, and it's something to stay away from. It, I think at the very least, because it in ufology, it's undermining and undercutting and destroying what took decades, if not half a century or more, to build credibility in. So it should be stayed away from for that reason alone.
6: And yet the conspiracy theories that have come as a result of David Wilcock's death are infinite and incredibly wacky.
7: Oh, yes. Funny thing is, I think he'd probably be pretty proud of that because those are the kinds of things that he's been, you know, he's been contributing sure. to when he was alive.
6: And so what were some of the things that you were calling, you know, him out about in the final minutes we have with you?
7: Well, I mean, for 13, 14 years, I would just play his own words, and I just thought it was some of the wackiest stuff that I had ever heard, just to play it and listen to it and have a laugh because it was funny. And then as time went on,
6: the character voices as well.
7: Crazier. Yeah, that started to happen a little bit later, and that is one of the things that I would point out. Like, for example, if you're claiming that, you know, you're talking to Corey Goody, went to space, secret space program, I never believed that at all for 1 minute, for 1 second. So I criticize that pretty heavily. I criticize the Ascension is coming next week. I criticize the Stavati Aerospace. I criticized even looking at his character, Angry Daddy. When you listen to his character, he would just basically do a voice with a fake cigarette and glasses and say, this is what my dad, you know, thinks. And he's really crazy. But his dad was saying things like, I'm worried about you. You need to get a real job. This is not sustainable. Basically, you're crazy. Let's figure this out. And his audience said, Daddy's so crazy. You just keep doing you, David. So I criticize things like that. And, you know, I can't really say anything else about the subject except what I've, you know, what I talked about and what I discussed. But I actually, at the end of the day, am sad that David is gone. I think he could have got help. And I think he could have actually, he did contribute some positive things. I think he could have contributed more. Unfortunately, mental illness, it's the best of us.
6: Well, check out Ryan's episode on David Wilcock. It's on many of the podcast apps. TheSecretTeachings.info. Ryan, appreciate the time. We will talk with you next time.
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0: 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And speaking of audio, the 911 call is not out yet, as far as actually hearing in David's own words, although we have a transcript of what took place. We do know, based on what happened over the police radio, how those final moments went down, though.
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3: Shots fired.
2: Copy, shots fired, and all other traffic can go law 2. All other traffic, law 2, code 3 continues.
3: 4-0, I'm grabbing a rifle. You still got the gun to his head. Looks like he fired a test round.
2: Copy, gun to his head, fired a test round at 1105.
3: Let me get a couple more units with a shield. Man, it looks like he shot himself in the head, but I'm still concerned about this house.
0: They would go inside and find it to be all clear. This is where the final transmission of David Wilcock had taken place just 24 hours prior. And we have David John Oates from Reverse Speech with us, who has taken those clips and flipped them and is here now to play them in reverse for us. Hi, David.
4: Yeah. Hey, Jeremy. How are you?
0: I'm doing well. Okay. This is unfortunate that we're having to talk about this, but maybe we can gain some additional insight in the final few moments of the program.
4: Yes, I think I've got some insight into the guy's mind. This is his last broadcast, okay? And I'll play four reversals. Now, none of these are related to the forwards, which when there's transient thoughts going on, you see that. So we're tapping into thoughts beyond what he's saying forwards, okay? So here we go. Here's the first one.
5: So is it really that difficult to believe that humans could arrive in other ways too?
4: Here he says, you deal with the stalker.
5: You deal with the stalker.
0: Okay. Because I had asked earlier in the broadcast, were people threatening him? And I went through the entire 3.5 hour broadcast or whatever it was, his final one, to pull out some clips for the show. And I don't remember hearing that, but some had said that he did allude that somebody was threatening, and what I heard was stalker there, David.
4: Correct. Yep, that's exactly what it is. You deal with the stalker. So that's on his mind. I guess he's got people cyber-stalking him. Look, I know no more about this than what I've read. You know, I've read stories that he was cyber-stalked, and that reversal would validate it, and you deal with it. It's a big deal for him, okay?
0: Wow.
4: All right, now we've got the next one that goes to his state of mind. Here we go.
5: We have burgers in the local store, but they're literally $12.99 for two burgers. Oh, my God. Two burgers for $12.99? Yeah, it's crazy. Tell me about it.
4: Here it goes. Off the sugar boost.
5: Off the sugar boost.
6: Off the sugar boost. Off the sugar boost.
4: So I don't know whether he was getting sugar boost off of some stuff.
0: Well,
4: he's no longer...
0: No, okay, this is weird. In the 911 call, we learned he was diabetic.
4: Oh.
0: And even one of his close friends told us earlier, I didn't know that about David. So you're saying there's some connection here between diabetes and a sugar boost? This is sounding odd.
4: Absolutely. Yeah.
0: All right, play that again. Play that again, will you? The reversal.
4: Yeah. Okay. I'll just play the reversal. There it is. Off the sugar boost.
6: Off the sugar boost.
0: My gosh. Okay. I don't know what to think of that, David. So let's just continue, please.
4: If he was diabetic, he was off his meds, and that's going to create a fractured state of mind. Okay? All right. Then he says this. Straight after, off the sugar boost.
5: I got Julia in Georgia. I think I got them all. Hi, handsome. Can I send a nice care package? Of course.
4: The guy breaks. The guy is him. He's broken. So he's dealing with the stalker. He's off his meds or off his sugar boost, whatever that means. I'm going with off his meds, was what you just told me. And then he says this. This is a false reversal.
5: So, the logoic universal galactic mind was embodied by Jesus.
4: Killer bullet.
5: Killer bullet.
6: Killer bullet. Killer bullet.
0: No way.
4: So what?
0: No way.
4: Yeah, absolutely. There it is. So there you got. He's the night before. I'm pretty sure this was the last broadcast. You deal with the stalker. So he's got cyberbullying going on. After Sugar Boost, he's got meds issues. I don't know. He was broke. Maybe he couldn't afford them.
0: Couldn't get his diabetes under control.
4: That's right. Exactly right. Yep. That goes to state of mind. Huh. You deal with stalker, goes to state of mind. The guy breaks. He suddenly had it. He's cracked. It's like, this is too much.
0: I know people are going to think that, like, we rehearsed this. David does not send me the clips ahead of time.
4: Oh, no, I haven't. No, this is what I found independently. Yeah. And finally, the killer bullet. So that's what happened, I think, personally.
0: All right. Well, then Corey Good made a video.
4: Oh, yeah, I did that one.
0: Upset about, or seeming to be upset about David's death.
4: Yeah. Look, I've given Corey Good a bad rap in the past. His reversals are just shocking. But he actually showed a little bit of compassion here. So here's the first one.
7: To the police, saying that he had been cruel to his dog.
4: He had mess. Mess in reverse speech is a metaphor for emotional chaos. So he's messed up. Okay. Corey acknowledges that David was in a mess. Okay. And then he says this.
7: David and I had gone to the Broomfield police, the Louisville police, Boulder police about the cyber stalking death threats, and they didn't do jack crap.
4: He says, seal, S-E-I-L, seal, poor soul.
7: Seal, poor soul.
4: So he's calling David a poor soul. Seal it, his fate's been secured. He's emotionally unstable, he had meth. Seal, poor soul, he's a poor kid. And then the last reversal I'll play. I've got some more, but these are the three main ones. A strange one to come out of Corey Good. I was quite surprised to find this.
7: All the great work he's done in the past, don't let all of these cyber stalkers completely destroy his legacy.
4: I'll see the Lord our God.
7: I'll see the Lord our Lord. I'll see the Lord our Lord. I'll see the Lord our Lord.
4: So he's actually genuinely broken up by his death, and he's obviously praying and reaching out to his understanding of God. He sees David as a poor soul who secured his faith, who was messed up.
0: All right, David, you've got a show where you play some of these clips people can check out, and you do current events and historical stuff. And
4: yeah, I do. Yeah, I got a podcast. It's on there at 5:30 p.m. every Saturday afternoon on my YouTube channel.
0: All right, fantastic. David, thanks so much.
4: No worries, mate. Thank you. Appreciate it.
0: John Oates of Reverse Speech. My God, some of that was chilling stuff. Starting to connect all the dots. Did he have a diabetic episode? It's very sad that it's been grouped in, and almost immediately so, with the missing and or dead scientists. And even before anything had been confirmed, before the family had a chance to put the conspiracy theories to bed. But the timing of this certainly is interesting, because it comes as this is going viral. People are saying, well, he's another one. Again, no disrespect, but he was not a scientist. And there is nothing to link him to the other cases. But as we mentioned, the odd twist with the death of his biographer. Jay Widener says it happened on the 18th, which would have been just days prior. And perhaps you could have just been dealing with the news and that was too much to handle. Diabetic situation. Money problems. 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
10: 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The Mayo Clinic found that curcumin can decrease swelling and inflammation, has antioxidant properties, and research

0: It's really a great option for a lot of people.
1: That's what I tell people. My experience has been MediShare has been fantastic for me.
0: Yeah.
1: It's so
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3: NBC News Radio, I'm Lisa Carton. President Trump says Iran was hit hard by U.S. strikes recently. Speaking from the Oval Office, Trump said the U.S. could wipe out Iran pretty quickly if he chooses to do so, but he doesn't want any more people to die. The president said if Iran signs an agreement, they will not have a nuclear weapon.
4: When it's over, as of this moment, it's agreed that we will go in with them. We will get it, and we will destroy it. It will be destroyed.
3: It all comes after the two countries exchanged missile fire over the Persian Gulf earlier today. Results are still coming in after six states held primary elections yesterday. In California, the races for governor and Los Angeles mayor are still up in the air. Democrats Javier Becerra and Tom Steyer, along with Republican Steve Hilton, are vying for two spots in November's general election for governor. Meanwhile, reality TV star Spencer Pratt is close to securing a spot on November's ballot to go against incumbent Los Angeles mayor Karen Bass. Pratt outlines his plans going forward.
5: I'm going to continue to work hard, build my teams, show all the experience I'm going to surround myself with, because that's a concern people have. Oh, he has no experience. I'm going to build that experience.
3: Primaries were also held in New Jersey, New Mexico, South Dakota, Montana, and Iowa, where the first President Trump-endorsed candidate lost this election cycle. Congressman Randy Finstra conceded to businessman Zach Lahn in Iowa's Republican primary for governor. President Trump is lamenting the apparent end of the so-called anti-weaponization fund.
4: The weaponization fund was a beautiful thing. I didn't make it, but I heard that. I thought that was the greatest thing.
3: The $1.7 billion fund was established by the Justice Department to reimburse people who suffered weaponization and lawfare under the Biden administration. It was halted by the courts. And at the box office this weekend, Scary Movie and Backrooms are expected to battle it out for first place. 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
3: Jury selection is ongoing in what's expected to be a closely watched murder trial in Texas. Carmelo Anthony is accused of stabbing Austin Metcalf to death at a Frisco track meet last year. Investigators say Anthony, now 19 years old, stabbed the 17-year-old Metcalf in the chest with a pocket knife during an argument over seating in the stands. A congressman from Los Angeles is reportedly under investigation for a sexual misconduct scandal, Mark Mayfield reports.
7: CNN says Representative Jimmy Gomez is being investigated by the House Ethics Committee. The investigation reportedly started with reports of Gomez kissing a congressional aide in 2023, and now it involves other allegations. In a statement, Gomez told CNN he made personal mistakes outside his marriage and called whatever happened consensual.
3: The NYPD believes it's now figured out why more than a dozen people have been spotted descending into New York City manholes, Liz Warner reports.
8: Over the past few days, at least three groups of intruders have been caught on surveillance video climbing into and out of manholes in Brooklyn and Queens, equipped with shovels and flashlights. They have all remained underground for lengthy periods of time before emerging. The NYPD says the evidence points to scavenging for valuables instead of anything nefarious. It is unsafe and illegal to explore the city's sewer system, but there have been previous incidents like this over the past few years. Police say there was no damage and no threat to the public. In New York, I'm Liz Warner.
3: A new three-part series titled Michael Jackson, The Verdict is streaming on Netflix today.
9: I was juror number 8. What has to be proven is beyond a reasonable doubt. Can you doubt that happened?
3: The docuseries examines the late pop star's 2003 child molestation charges, the 2005 trial, and the media frenzy that followed. Lisa Carton, NBC News Radio.
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1: How you doing? 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
2: 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Hey, you. Yeah, you. Do you know where you are? Well, you've done it now. You're listening to KCAA Loma Linda, your CNBC news station. So expect the unexpected.
3: Paranormal and the abnormal. You're entering into the paranormal.

0: From the cold, dark depths of a secret dungeon somewhere deep in the remote Pacific Northwest, I am Jeremy Scott, and good evening. Welcome to the program that is somewhere between the paranormal and the abnormal. Always good to have you along, friends. We've been hearing a lot about disclosure lately. As far as I know, aliens.gov and what is it, alien.gov are not live. Some people were saying that there's some sign of progress there. Still nothing, though. The hype continues over it. And the UFO files have still not been released. But remember, they're coming soon. And it's keeping folks up at night. Perhaps you. I know a lot of folks are interested in what has been happening. It seems to come in waves. But one of the shows that I still hear about from people was many years ago when we talked about hybrids, alien-human hybrids living among us on Earth. Now, that is a wild thought. I will admit that. And of course, the government, if you ask them, it's sometimes a bad idea, or maybe always a bad idea to ask the government. They'll tell you that there's nothing to this. There's no proof of alien life or advanced extraterrestrial technology. Perhaps we have been looking in the wrong places, and perhaps our thinking has been misplaced. I mean, all we really have are theories, and we're going to get into many of them here this evening. What if extraterrestrials or aliens, as we've come to know them, are not from outer space? What if they're closer to home? What if these beings aren't from distant galaxies but have been here all along? Would that be more or less shocking to you? Because if UFO alien disclosure happens, and perhaps that's why those websites are supposed to be going live, they're going to put something up there. It's not just going to be art, right? What would be more or less shocking? That is the question. If we were being visited from extraterrestrials from outer space, or maybe something known as a crypto-terrestrial, which is basically that these are species that reside on Earth, but in places that we haven't searched, maybe that we haven't thought to search, they're not accessible for a variety of reasons. Or just maybe in plain sight, as some would say. They're just right there. They're indistinguishable. They look like you and I. 503-389-3131 is the number. You can join us tonight if you have thoughts on, you know, will there be any sort of revelation? Why do you think the government has these websites? What are they going to put there? And what would you be worried? I mean, because now pastors have apparently been called together in some capacity. It's still up for debate what actually took place, but pastors have been prepared or asked to prepare their congregations for what some believe is inevitable and maybe imminent. So what we're going to look at tonight is, what if they are among us? What if aliens are living among us? So honored to welcome to the program Greg Pasden, retired U.S. military fighter pilot, military tanker pilot, and international airline captain. After decades operating advanced aircraft and technology in unforgiving environments, Greg now applies the real-world experience that he got to his writings. He is the world's leading independent researcher on advanced non-human intelligence, having written numerous scientific papers and books. And his latest are under the Aliens Among Us title. They're not aliens. They're not human. The Crypto-Terrestrials and the Origins of UAP, and also the Hidden Factions Behind Ancient Myths. Greg, or should I say Paz? Can I call you Paz? Welcome to the program.
1: Hi, Scott. Yeah. Yeah. Hi, Jeremy. Yeah, you can call me Paz if I can call you Scotty.
0: Well, beam me up, Scotty. It's a deal.
1: You bet.
0: All right, Paz. So, this is some wild stuff. Not every retired military member, we've had a few of them on, and thank you again for your service. I want to say that first and foremost. Every one of the servicemen and women who have been on the program, well, they've had some sort of experience and they've come to talk about it, but few of them have developed maybe as many theories on this subject as have you. So how did we get here? I mean, maybe walk us through your service. Did you have any experiences? When did you start to think about the possibility that there could be some other explanation to maybe who's piloting these craft and that they may not be the common example of extraterrestrial as we've come to know it?
1: That's a great question. Let's take this back to when I was younger and I started reading books in elementary school on mythology. And I was looking at myths in Europe, also in Northern Europe, also in the United States or the Americas, as well as Asia, Africa, Australia. And there were so many themes that matched up. Well, this happens to be in the 1970s. This isn't when we had internet coverage. So you could not link a lot of these things together. And these books that were written in the early 1970s were probably drafted in the 1950s and 1960s. So they probably weren't correlating things that were happening around the planet. But here I am, I'm in grade two, maybe 6, 7, 8, 9 years old, and I'm drawing these correlations then. The thing is, though, at that age, I didn't have the abilities to put that into writing. And I became a serious author probably about 20 years ago, but I wasn't drafting books on this topic. I was drafting things more on my personal life. And when I came to certain things that affected my life and also hearing what was going on in the news, whereas you take a look at some of these testimonies where you brought it up in your intro and you said the testimonies are saying there is no evidence of extraterrestrial life. There is no evidence that these are extraterrestrial vehicles. Do you recall saying that?
0: Yeah, basically that is the official government's position, and they've said it through the reports that have been released by the All Domain Anomaly Resolution Office and in some of the public briefings and hearings since 2022 that there is no evidence. I mean, that's their words.
1: There is no extraterrestrial evidence.
0: Extraterrestrial being the key word.
1: Correct. And that is why I have a documentary coming out here, probably going to be in the 1st of June. And this is going to be addressing that. Because if you look, they're focusing on stating the truth. They did state the truth. There is no extraterrestrial evidence. But they never mentioned there is any evidence that it came from here on Earth.
0: Right. Which it could still be non-human.
1: Correct. I call it advanced non-human intelligent beings. Because when you say alien, you presuppose that they are not from Earth.
0: Right. Greg Pazdan with us. Paz, we'll be right back with you.
2: Into the paranormal.
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0: What if the aliens, as we've come to know them, are not otherworldly, but actually of this earth? We're talking with Greg Pasden tonight, retired military pilot and researcher. He's got a page up on academia.edu where he's got several of his studies and, of course, the books Aliens Among Us. A pair of those have been released actually late last year. So continuing along those lines, keyword being extraterrestrial, maybe there is no evidence of extraterrestrial. But again, what would be more of a shock to the system, knowing that some of these entities, which are advanced non-human, as we've established, are actually hidden in locations potentially all over the Earth? What do you say about that?
1: Asking me directly?
0: Yeah.
1: Sure. Let's take a look at the most parsimonious, logical way of doing this. If you take a look at how old the Earth is, it's 4.5 billion years old, and then you take a look at how long humans have been around, you have billions of years, multiple millions of years, where another race, species could have developed. And they could be more advanced than we are over that time span. So you don't have to say we have another species originated 4.5 billion years ago. Let's say they originated 2 billion or 1 billion years ago. That still gives them a load of time to be more advanced than what we are. And I kind of take a look at this because when I look at from my personal perspective, if I take a look at how we are here in the USA and our technology level, then I go and I visit a tropical island and I step back into the jungles and I engage with a tribe and I see how they are. They were not guided or led, but they possibly could have been to become technologically advanced like us. And that happened in real life when I did step back into a jungle, maybe about 15, 20 years ago on the island of Leyte. Another thing I want to take a look at is why would they come? Why would an extraterrestrial species come to Earth? If you take a look, what is the nearest star system to us? That's Alpha Centauri. Then you have some other star systems that are a little bit further out. Alpha Centauri is about 4.2 light years from Earth. Other star systems, 8 to 12. But if you take a look at those planets there, they are in areas that they have Goldilocks planets. But those planets to have life on there is highly unlikely based upon what we know already for those star systems because of the planets being tidally locked in their orbit system or because of their type of environment. So if you want to create the energy also to travel from those distances to Earth, take a look at the logistics. Take a look at the energy requirements needed to travel that distance. Let me give an example. If you wanted to use energy requirements to travel from the nearest star system at 1/10 the speed of light, it would take about as much fuel as you have on the entire planet Earth. Is that possible? Does that make sense? And then why would you come to Earth when there are other planets closer than the nearest star system? Just some great questions that I pose for your audience.
0: So if these beings are indeed on Earth, is it these advanced non-human beings, question is, how did they get here if they came from some other place or were they created here?
1: That's a great question. I don't know how they were created here, just like I don't know how humans were created here. There's a lot of theories, but that's speculative. There is no absolute proof on how humans were created or how other beings were created.
0: Would they need spaceships, which would obviously, you know, account for the UFOs that people are seeing in the skies if these are entities traveling, you know, within the Earth, or would they get around with some other means?
1: Great question. Why are they using these craft to travel around? Part of it is I take a look at my red line hypothesis. And what that is, you take a look throughout history, humans have approached or crossed a red line. And when they had done this, there was a cataclysm that happened. Just happened to coincide with when humans crossed a red line. Maybe these vehicles were used to help cause this cataclysms, or maybe there were other species. Okay, when we think about non-human intelligence, it might not have just been one species that evolved here on Earth. It could be multiple different species that evolved here on Earth. And they could have had clashes amongst themselves or factional wars amongst themselves. And they could have developed those vehicles for aircraft like we have developed our own airplanes here on Earth. Although we've only had airplanes basically about 120 years or less.
0: The non-human entities, would these be the typical, I guess, species that individuals report during contact experiences? Greys, reptilians, etc.?
1: It could be multiple factions. I'm not just saying it's limiting. I'm not going to limit it to one faction. Because you could say, oh, it's just the greys, or it's just the tall Nordic-like. I don't know what we have here. I have not seen one myself. I've talked to other people that have had experiences, and they've described them to me in detail. We've sketched them out artistically, and it's interesting to see what different type of figures that witnesses identify. So I can't really specify what people are seeing out there.
0: But it could be all of the above and more.
1: It could be, correct. And when I take a look at also for what I call the residents, meaning the people that have evolved before us and are more advanced, they can be in hidden refugia. For example, here, human beings, we live on the surface. Advanced non-human intelligent beings could live on the larger space compared to the surface, which is the sea. If you are living underwater, that's a great stealthy place to be. The surface of the planet has been widely mapped by satellites, but below the surface, it has only been mapped by about 3%. Me and Michio Kaku went back and forth because he wanted to debate that with me. And I said, we don't have that much mapping under the sea yet. We don't have the details. And he agreed. He's like, you know what? He misspoke. And he was corrected by me saying that that's a great refugia, a place to live and survive and have your own food source, your own energy source is below our oceans,
0: which are largely unexplored. And so it's feasible that that is where they reside, and it certainly would explain maybe these UFOs or USOs that go in and out of the water. Did you experience any of that type of stuff during your time in the military?
1: If you want to do another interview, maybe about another year and a half, I will share with you honestly what happened.
0: Okay.
1: Right, but now, I'm not going to say anything.
0: Do you think there's a possibility that these craft are going in and out of the water?
1: Of course, it's always possible.
0: All right. Greg Pasden with us. I'm Jeremy Scott. Somewhere between the paranormal and the abnormal. Into the paranormal, we'll continue.

0: Considered by most, optimized curcumin is one of the few bioavailable and highly absorbable curcumin products on the market. Hi, I'm Dr. Mitch. Since most chronic diseases have inflammation, our optimized curcumin seems to be a perfect addition to any nutritional program. It makes sense to me that preventing or reducing inflammation is a key component to our overall health. The Mayo Clinic found that curcumin can decrease swelling and inflammation, has antioxidant properties, and research suggests that curcumin can prevent cancer, or at least slow the spread of cancer, and in many instances make chemotherapy more effective. It protects our healthy cells even from radiation. TotalWellness.com, where we help you to look good, feel good, and enjoy total wellness.
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1: Hi, everybody. I'm Jack Hanna. 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
11: Paranormal News, I'm George Henry. What's happening on the sun is directly shaping what happens above our heads. Scientists are warning that increased activity from the sun could cause space junk to fall back to Earth faster than expected. As solar activity heats up and expands Earth's upper atmosphere, the added drag acts like a brake on satellites and debris in low Earth orbit, pulling them down more quickly. In fact, researchers say this effect has already forced some spacecraft to re-enter years ahead of schedule. While that might sound alarming, there's a silver lining. The same process can help clean up space junk naturally and reduce long-term clutter in orbit. But there is a risk that solar storms can disrupt satellite tracking and communications, increasing the chance of collisions in an increasingly crowded orbital environment. Experts say most debris burns up safely in Earth's atmosphere, but with nearly 130 million pieces of space junk floating out there, space weather has becoming a critical factor in keeping orbit safe. Hear Paranormal News every hour on Into the Paranormal.
12: Everybody talks about aliens coming from space and then disappearing. What if they're actually living among us?
13: Like already here on Earth, but
3: hidden somehow.
13: You know, maybe they're hidden now. They're glad to do their thing. We do our thing, letting people be sure to think.

0: they were extraterrestrial, and maybe, you know, they're not.
1: They could come back through time, set up a civilization in or around Earth in many places that we don't have access to yet or can't explore.
2: I don't call them aliens, and I don't know what these things are that they're using, right? But I think that there's stuff that we have witnessed as members of Congress, been briefed on, that we cannot explain.
3: Call into the paranormal at 503-389-3131. From somewhere between the paranormal and the abnormal, here's Jeremy Scott.
4: And we're with the Paz tonight. He is a retired fighter pilot, longtime UAP investigator. All right, so about the possibility of the crypto-terrestrials, aliens living on Earth instead of from some other star system. It does seem that there is a connection to oceans, bodies of water, as we were alluding to before the break, other underground areas, and remote regions. Would you agree with that, Paz?
5: I would. I would definitely agree with that. I'm going to say not only the oceans, but also underground regions. Some people have made statements with ridiculous statements like being hundreds of miles below the surface. When you start going deeper and deeper below the surface, I can say this because I have multiple friends that work in the mines below the surface. When you start going down in certain depths, the pressure increases also, and also the temperature increases. And some of these depths that people are stating, it is at temperatures above the melting of rock and metal. Therefore, when people are trying to make these ridiculous claims, the depths are too deep. So it's not going to be at these ridiculous depths, but it is going to be below the surface in a landmass. Whereas underwater, it's going to be about maybe 7, possibly 8 miles in depth. Yes, it will be a crushing pressure, but we can also deal with that by making certain structures.
4: Yeah, you would need a structure because, I mean, look what happened to the submersible not too long ago. And so that would mean it would have to be built pretty sturdy and tested. And obviously, has, if this is possible, has stood the test of time.
5: Obviously.
4: What are some of the other places, though, that they could be concealed among Earth? I mean, maybe they're not renting apartments like the hybrids are, but maybe they are.
5: You know, people you brought up earlier today, when we were talking off the air, you were talking about people being sighted or beings being sighted in Ohio. I find that speculative, but it's possible. There's also remote island regions. Like I live on a remote island. They could be there, and there are stories of other beings being sighted in these regions as well. And another thing, too, is, which is very interesting, some people are suggesting near volcanic areas. Your thoughts?
4: Well, I've heard that as well, that there have been, I mean, some over some of the volcanoes. I don't have all the names, but we've done shows on those. Copperpedal or something like that. I'm going to butcher it, and somebody's going to send me an email and saying, I can't believe you didn't remember that name. That was like, I don't know, 400 shows ago. But yeah, we have done a show about UFOs or UAPs, as they're now called, over volcanoes. So there's something to it. And, you know, I don't know what it is, but maybe there is some sort of spectatorship going on, because it certainly does appear that they don't always show themselves, but they sometimes show themselves.
5: Correct. Here's something else that's really important. You got to take a look at energy requirements to live. So you don't want to have a high signature energy requirement, because if you had a high signature energy requirement, then it's going to be easy to locate, spot them, and possibly go interfere in their environment. And I'm sure they don't want to have people like us going in there, knocking on the door, saying, hey, give me your technology, give me your knowledge. Because when we go in, we don't seem to go in with a friendly knock and say, hey, we're here like the welcome wagon. So they're going to have a low signature energy requirement. And one thing that might be for that also is food requirements as well. And I ran across something, interestingly, say, for example, you're growing food and you're growing it at these depths. Here's what happens also. It has a high off-gassing of sulfur hydroxide or hydrogen sulfide. What's interesting about that is kind of like that rotten egg smell, kind of like your garbage smell. If you take a look, what happened in the Arizona, I think it was the Arizona or possibly the Nevada area with Phil Schneider. And he talks about when he was going into one area, when he got off an elevator at a lower level, he smelled what smelled like rotten garbage. That was just an interesting correlation. I can't speculate on what was happening down there. He has his own story. I'll let his own story stand. You have any thoughts on that also, Scotty?
4: Not about that particular case in general. Not as familiar with that one. It is. I definitely know that, he's no longer with us, so there's some controversy as far as that is concerned. But as far as these beings, I mean, what do you think? Is it more, less, or equally as plausible that these UAPs originate on Earth rather than from outer space?
5: I would say more likely originate on Earth than outer space. Because if you're going to say from outer space, if you know anything about mining, construction, and assembling things, my gosh, if you have to go, one, mine the materials, refine the materials, then have the energy source to assemble everything, it's going to be recognizable from Earth. If that was done at lower, okay, let's say below the surface, under the ocean, or under the Earth, that's going to have a low signature compared to something on maybe a moon, another planet, or an asteroid in our solar system. But if they did come from another star system coming to our star system, the energy requirements and the logistics, the food, imagine you're flying on a vehicle and it breaks apart. Breaks, say, for example, a switch or some kind of mechanism breaks on that craft. Do you think they're going to carry all the spare parts with them to repair that vehicle? I fly jets all around the world. I couldn't tell you how many times a piece breaks within a week.
4: If something's traveling. Being installed?
5: Say, for example, I'm flying in a jet. If I'm flying in a jet, I will more than likely have a mechanical failure of something on that jet within a week. So imagine traveling multiple light years at high speeds and not having any spare parts. Highly unlikely.
4: Okay.
5: Or well, carrying all the spare
4: and
5: parts
4: scary as
5: you.
4: Well that things can go from that wrong with the aircraft. Oh, what? None of that's going to make some people. They're going to be hard for them to sleep tonight. My goodness, I'm all tongue twisted here.
3: Into the paranormal.
6: Considered by most, optimized curcumin is one of the few bioavailable and highly absorbable curcumin products on the market. 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Since most chronic diseases have inflammation, our optimized curcumin seems to be a perfect addition to any nutritional program. It makes sense to me that preventing or reducing inflammation is a key component to our overall health. The Mayo Clinic found that curcumin can decrease swelling and inflammation, has antioxidant properties, and research suggests that curcumin can prevent cancer, or at least slow the spread of cancer, and in many instances make chemotherapy more effective. It protects our healthy cells even from radiation. 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
7: Yep. 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I'm actually tired of doing all the phone numbers.
8: Okay.
7: Call now.
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7: Nice job.
8: Thanks.

0: felt a little bit like I couldn't move my lips going to the break. Thank goodness I didn't glue them together or anything like that. 503-389-3131, 503-389-3131, if you have any thoughts on what these beings could actually be and maybe some places for them to hide in. If they were evolving on Earth alongside us, we've described, you know, some of the places they could hide, but are there other things, other ways you think that they could conceal themselves from us, like holograms or whatnot?
1: That's a great question. I would not know how to answer that. I really would not know how to use stealth technology to do that. That's a great question.
0: So it blew your mind?
1: Think about also.
0: I just blew your mind?
1: Well, that's not something I've looked into. You didn't blow my mind. Okay. It's just not something I've looked into. I focus on what is the most parsimonious. I play Occam's razor as to, say, for example, you have your cell phone in your hand and it's not working. The screen doesn't activate. Is it because of a battery failure, or is it because there was a solar flare by the sun and it deactivated your telephone? Occam's razor, or the most parsimonious answer, is going to be your battery's dead and you need to recharge it. So that's what I use for my criteria to take a look at things. What's going to be the easiest, simplest way for something to actually happen, rather than the most complex way, such as using maybe like a unicorn warp drive or unobtainium or fantasy fiction or fantasy physics to travel from another star system, find a wormhole across an entire moving universe. For me, the most parsimonious, or using Occam's razor, comes down to they originated here on Earth, but developed before us. And now they look at us like a wise uncle looking at their young niece and nephew, and they're trying to raise them and guide them, channel them into the best path that's going to allow them to coincide with us on this planet.
0: So they're living off some of the nutrients here on Earth, I mean, just as we are, but maybe they have their own shopping markets where only they shop at, because otherwise if they're shopping where we're shopping at, that would be a little awkward if they're not blending in with us.
1: That's a great question, because you take a look at a couple other people's theories or other people's stories, and they talk about how other beings, and it could be, there could have been other beings that evolved that look very similar to humans. Why not? Because you have other birds that look similar to other birds. You have other fish that look similar to other fish. Why not have other advanced non-human intelligent beings that look similar to us? And if they do, why not just use a simple disguise rather than using something like holograms or other technology? Why not just use a simple disguise?
0: And they could have advanced methods of making food, so they don't need to be seen as much. Greg, what are some of your other working theories on these beings?
1: Taking a look at why do we have some of these megalithic structures here on Earth? Are they red lines to identify where certain beings might be? Are they signs or signals telling us to do something or not to do something? This is one of my mech or megalithic hypotheses. Another one that I'm working on right now, which is the, what's the best way for me to describe this? It's kind of like they're the soft management. If you take a look at the advances that we've had through history of human species, because we're not the only species that existed. We had Neanderthals, we had Cro-Magnon, we had the Lusignans, we had other species that were on Earth at the same time, but the Homo sapiens finished out top. Was there a gentle hand guiding us in a certain direction without using like something like CRISPR to modify our DNA, but just to guide us, just like animals, channeling us into a certain pathway so that our species became stronger, became more knowledgeable, were able to last longer, to overcome disease. Was there another guiding hand? Because you hear about it biblically, mythologically, that we were guided some way to become the beings that we are today. And that's something I'm actually drafting right now. And that's called the soft management hypothesis. I was working on that today before us meeting.
0: Interesting. Almost like a cosmic zoo of different species.
1: Not really. It's basically how to make us a better, more purified, or maybe a more less violent or cohesive with another species. So imagine if you are already here and you have a violent neighbor that is trying to bang on your windows or your doors, trying to come into your house in Spokane, Washington, which doesn't seem like it's unusual. Would you want to guide the people that are trying to break into your house to be more placid, to be more parsimonious or more gentle with you so that you could share your knowledge willingly? Or would you rather have somebody come breaking into your door or through your window and taking that knowledge and information from you? I think that they would want to have somebody who is not going to be as aggressive, because you take a look what happens when another culture goes in for the human beings, for human sapiens, Homo sapiens. When we go into another territory, we take over and destroy that culture. Take a look throughout history. That is what's happened. Also, when we go to war on Earth, well, I guess it's the only thing I know about. If we go to war, it's for resources. We don't go to war for anything else other than resources. And I think we have to be very cognizant of that if we're going to bridge this gap that we have between an advanced non-human intelligent species and the Homo sapiens.
0: Yeah, what I mean is that there really is a cosmic zoo of all these different species and likely interdimensional, some of them.
1: You know what? That's interesting. I was taking a look at that myself because I was talking to my neighbor. My neighbor is Oliver Janich. He is from Germany. He's a very, I might want to do some research on him. He is a writer over in Germany. He came to the Philippines based upon my book called Like Winning the Lottery. And they discovered, hey, this is a great island. This is a great place to live. So he thought he wanted to come over to a paradise type of lifestyle. And he developed a community, which is very close to where we live. But you can look into Oliver. Oliver's writing something right now. It's a very in-depth book talking about ultra-terrestrials. And if you want me to put you in touch with him to be a guest on your show,
0: oh, I'd be honored.
1: I'll gladly reach out to him. You bet.
0: Absolutely.
1: And then also I talked to, I don't know if you know, Paul Anthony Wallace.
0: Oh, yeah, good friend. Been on the show many times, actually.
1: Yeah, Paul and I talk all the time. He invited me to go out to Turkey and to Thailand with him just recently. But I said, we already beat you to it. We were out there earlier this year. Uh-huh. So, yeah, I can put you in touch with those folks gladly. And I'm sure they'd be a wonderful guest on your show as well.
0: So, and I appreciate that very much. If these beings are residing in these hidden places on Earth, they're getting away with tax evasion, it sounds like.
1: Interesting. Possibly. But who says they're
0: not contributing in some other way?
1: Yes. Yes, they might be. Because I was taking a look at what is actually happening. I addressed this also in my soft management hypothesis at the end. It's a speculative statement. Are they still working with somebody to help channel and funnel today's populace so that they can be better managed?
0: It's Greg, it was an amazing hour. I so appreciate you spending some time with us. Tell the audience how they can look you up, buy the books. follow your research? I think you have a documentary you said is coming out, so tell them about
1: it. Yeah, we do have a documentary coming out. That's going to be called The Disclosure Deception. That should be released probably sometime late May. I'm going to say more like early June. If you look on academia.edu, look under Greg Pasden. If you go to Amazon, go to Greg Pasden, you'll find several books listed on Amazon. Right now, I'm number one and number 10 on Amazon.
0: Well, let's keep you there. Everybody go check out the book, Listening Across the Nation Tonight. Appreciate it, Greg. Good luck with that. We've got it linked up at paranormalradio.com. It was so good to have you here. We'll continue with the program after this.
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5: You okay.
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4: Nice.

0: The president said if Iran signs an agreement, they will not have a nuclear weapon.
1: When it's over, as of this moment, it's agreed that we will go in with them. We will get it and we will destroy it. It will be destroyed.
0: It all comes after the two countries exchanged missile fire over the Persian Gulf earlier today. Results are still coming in after six states held primary elections yesterday. In California, the races for governor and Los Angeles mayor are still up in the air. Democrats Javier Becerra and Tom Steyer, along with Republican Steve Hilton, are vying for two spots in November's general election for governor. Meanwhile, reality TV star Spencer Pratt is close to securing a spot on November's ballot to go against incumbent Los Angeles mayor Karen Bass. Pratt outlines his plans going forward.
2: I'm going to continue to work hard, build my teams, show all the experience that I'm going to surround myself with, because that's a concern people have. Oh, he has no experience. I'm going to build that experience.
0: Primaries were also held in New Jersey, New Mexico, South Dakota, Montana, and Iowa, where the first President Trump-endorsed candidate lost this election cycle. Congressman Randy Finstra conceded to businessman Zach Lawn in Iowa's Republican primary for governor. President Trump is lamenting the apparent end of the so-called anti-weaponization fund.
1: The weaponization fund was a beautiful thing. I didn't make it, but I heard that. I thought that was the greatest thing.
0: The $1.7 billion fund was established by the Justice Department to reimburse people who suffered weaponization and lawfare under the Biden administration. It was halted by the courts. And at the box office this weekend, Scary Movie and Backrooms are expected to battle it out for first place. 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
0: Jury selection is ongoing in what's expected to be a closely watched murder trial in Texas. Carmelo Anthony is accused of stabbing Austin Metcalf to death at a Frisco track meet last year. Investigators say Anthony, now 19 years old, stabbed the 17-year-old Metcalf in the chest with a pocket knife during an argument over seating in the stands. A congressman from Los Angeles is reportedly under investigation for a sexual misconduct scandal, Mark Mayfield reports.
4: CNN says Representative Jimmy Gomez is being investigated by the House Ethics Committee. The investigation reportedly started with reports of Gomez kissing a congressional aide in 2023, and now it involves other allegations. In a statement, Gomez told CNN he made personal mistakes outside his marriage and called whatever happened consensual.
0: The NYPD believes it's now figured out why more than a dozen people have been spotted descending into New York City manholes, Liz Warner reports.
5: Over the past few days, at least three groups of intruders have been caught on surveillance video climbing into and out of manholes in Brooklyn and Queens, equipped with shovels and flashlights. They have all remained underground for lengthy periods of time before emerging. The NYPD says the evidence points to scavenging for valuables instead of anything nefarious. It is unsafe and illegal to explore the city's sewer system, but there have been previous incidents like this over the past few years. Police say there was no damage and no threat to the public. In New York, I'm Liz Warner.
0: A new three-part series titled Michael Jackson, The Verdict is streaming on Netflix today.
6: I was juror number 8. What has to be proven is beyond a reasonable doubt. Can you doubt that happened?
0: The docuseries examines the late pop star's 2003 child molestation charges, the 2005 trial, and the media frenzy that followed. Lisa Carton, NBC News Radio.
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8: How you doing? This is Gary Garver. 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
1: Psst. Hey, you. Yeah, you. Do you know where you are? Well, you've done it now. You're listening to KCAA Loma Linda, your CNBC news station. So expect the unexpected.

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1: Equally as freaky, that's what I'm hearing from some of you, or shocking, maybe, because I think that's how I phrased it in the first hour of the program, that it would be equally as shocking if these entities were living among us or if they were coming from elsewhere. In fact, somebody shared a story with me, but they said, don't share it. Although I can summarize it, they encountered something in which they could not explain. Right in the middle of a city, behind a laundromat, of all places, and it changed their life. So for them, it's absolutely real that these entities are living among us. It's the crypto-terrestrial hypothesis. There's obviously some interdimensionality to it as well, and we've seen that in Joshua pointing out. Look for evidence from happenings at Skinwalker Ranch and various Bigfoot sightings. There's the idea that they've been living among us all along, the reptilians and others. And actually, Al is the one who pointed out if it's true that aliens are among us, the government should find some way to tax them. So I stole that from him, but I gave him credit over on our Facebook page. You can comment there. I want to welcome our next guest to the program, Dr. Scott Guerin, who has written a book, Awkward Awakening, Finding Your Way Home, wondering where home is. If it's here or elsewhere. Dr. Guerin is an educator with a 23-year tenure as an adjunct professor in psychology at Keene University in New Jersey and retired healthcare professional who is committed to the exploration of spiritual development. He has two master's degrees and a doctorate in human development with a focus in spiritual development. And he's here and now all the way from New Jersey tonight. Hello.
2: Hello, Jeremy. How are you?
1: Yes, I'm doing great.
2: On the East Coast. Yes.
1: Welcome back to the program. So how do you approach this subject? I mean, you obviously had an awkward awakening at one point because you, you've looked into the possibility of some other entities, but then it took you down the road of the extraterrestrials.
2: Yeah, I had a book 2 years ago. I co-authored a book with Nicole Bigley, a psychic intuitive, called Looking for Angels. And I was on your show about that. And that got me, I mean, everybody likes, you know, knows about angels and is familiar with them to some extent. But working with an intuitive and all the guests on her podcast that, you know, are angel communicators, you know, many different types of spiritual practitioners, I developed a robust communication and relationship with what we called spirit team, group of angels and deities. And then it was kind of a natural step into the ET world because we're talking about the non-physical world and beings that do not live in our 3D world. So that was kind of the natural thing. And then I took a trip to Egypt, and that really compounded a lot because there's a lot of pointers, you know, to the stars in the temples and the different monuments and stuff like that. And Eric Von Daniken was a tour guide on our trip for 3 days. And he put that whole, you know, extraterrestrial lens on a lot of the sites that we visited. So that kind of got me on that. Like, okay, if they're out there, then let's, you know, then what's up with that? You know, why aren't they, you know, communicating with us? How can I, if I wanted to, et cetera. So yeah, that really sparked it.
1: Non-physical, you said?
2: Yes. Yes. Well, in their main, I would say they're mostly non-physical, right? Because some can be physical. But maybe to back up a little bit, I think there's a fundamental concept that it's important to know, and that is that we are living in a box. We're living in a three-dimensional box of length, width, and height. And then some people add time as a kind of a fourth dimension. But we're limited. You know, our brains, you know, our eyes can only see 0.004 of all the electromagnetic energy that's bombarding us every day. Our sound, human sounds, you know, hearing is limited. You know, many animals have a far greater hearing. And then, you know, we're kind of just walking around this life with microphones and a camera, you know, to capture a very small part of what's going on. And so if we think that's the whole world, you know, that's it. Whatever we can, scientific materialism, whatever we can see and touch and put in a laboratory, that's reality. We're missing the boat. Because there's far more things going on there, you know, that we can learn about and will learn about moving forward.
1: So if these are non-physical beings, some of them, that means that they could reside anywhere?
2: Yes. Well, you know, once you start looking into extraterrestrials, and I do about half of the book, Awkward Awakening, is about our galactic neighbors and ETs, and the sources of the information. I have dozens of sources of people who regularly have regularly communicated with either specific ETs, ET beings, people in sort of personalities in a sense, or groups. Not for, you know, 5 years, not a TikTok thing, but these people have been doing this for 30, 40 years and writing dozens and dozens of books about the extraterrestrial world, about our world, why, you know, why the two are desperate. And there's many, many things we don't know. I think a great analogy I came up with is, like, suppose, you know, back in the day when, you know, the people were, you know, heading west, you know, with horses and wagons and setting up tents and slopping around in the mud and building houses out of logs. And you take a group of them and pick them up and fast forward and dump them into New York Time, you know, the Times Square in New York City. It will blow their mind, you know, present day. It'll blow their mind. You know, people are talking on these things in their ears. There's cars. There's things flying overhead. It would just, you know, blow their minds because there's things they haven't even imagined. So imagine if there's advanced beings, advanced civilizations that are 500 million years older than us, or even a billion, you know, we can't even fathom. We can't go fall into the trap of trying to explain what they do in terms of our limited knowledge.
1: We would expect that they would know more about us than we could ever know about them.
2: Absolutely. Absolutely. And that is a part of the, and you have to take a little step to say, like, okay, we get into the non-physical world and we get into people, you know, check out people who say that they've been communicating with, you know, say a Palladian, like Lisa Royal Holt, a big author in that. And she's been channeling Satya, a Palladian female, for 30 years. And they get, and she and Satya get into great detail.
1: All right, we'll pause. Dr. Scott Guerin with us tonight. I'm Jeremy Scott.
0: Into the paranormal.
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0: We had to pause, but we're back somewhere between the paranormal and the abnormal. I'm Jeremy Scott with Dr. Scott Guerin tonight, author of Awkward Awakening, Finding Your Way Home. All right, who was this individual, and who was she challenging, a Palladian being?
1: Yeah, so Lisa Royal Holt is very, very well known in this space, and she's been channeling a Palladian female, Satya, for probably maybe 40 years, written a lot of books, The Palladian Agenda, The Golden Lake, Preparing for Contact, all that. And so, and that's just one author out of many that are out there that have been out writing books, going on, you know, speaking tours, et cetera, for the last several decades. And one of the things that she and other people mention is that, or lay out, is that that we are in a three-dimensional box. We have limited perception of reality. And advanced beings, pretty early on, and on the technological end of things, we're like in kindergarten or maybe even preschool. And so as the advanced, as civilizations advance, they learn to change their dimensional characterization so out of the third dimension into the fourth, fifth, and beyond. And so once you get out of the let's say the fourth and then into the fifth, then you become, you know, non-physical. And then there are some civilizations out there that have been non-physical for you know, in Earth time centuries. They just don't, they're not a part of anybody, you know, whether humanoid or reptilian or whatever it may be. But in any case, the difference or the important thing is to say, like, we're in the physical world. At some point, we can change our dimensional signature to move out of the physical into the non-physical. And then beings in those higher dimensions can slow their dimensions down so that they can appear in the physical world. That's why I kind of was not, you know, definitive on whether ETs are only physical or only non-physical, because they can, once you evolve, once you're able to understand and evolve into and change your dimension, higher densities, higher frequencies, to get into the non-physical world.
0: So it sounds like we're starting to get into the interdimensionality and the multidimensionality here.
1: Yes.
0: Or the possibilities of such.
1: Yeah, and that was one big awakening for me, is to kind of grasp that, to say that we're not just physical. We're eternal beings residing in this temporary physical body, right? And then you get into the, you know, are we spirit? What's the soul? Those types of things all fall into play to say, like, who are we really? You know, are we spirit? Are we soul? I would say yes. And then the next step is, then why are we here? And why are we experiencing this three-dimensional existence? And, you know, without getting into all the details, but it's basically to learn, because it's a very restricted, existence to live in a world of separation, which is a characteristic of our 3D world that we see, that I'm me, you're you, somebody else is somebody else, and there's separation. We experience time as past, present, and future. Once we move out of the third dimension into the fourth and into the fifth and beyond, time becomes all one, right? Time, you know, past, present, future are one. And that our perspective of us being separate just goes away, and we experience the oneness of everything, every living thing, every person. And the only scientific, quote unquote, scientific evidence for that experience is in near-death experiences. You know, the 3,500 or so cases that have been recorded for 70 years now, starting with Moody all the way on. One common thing is the unity. They just get it. You just get it that we're all connected, you know, and that, and so that's, that's part of the process, is understanding that we all are part of one, and that we all are in this world temporarily to learn.
0: But the multidimensional aspect alludes to the fact that we're beings who exist from different dimensions, as you were saying. Yes. And how many of them are there that we know of?
1: That's big. That's debatable. I mean, depending on the different authors, it could be a few. It could be a dozen or so. Or it could be a few hundred. You know, it just depends. It depends on the author and their source. But the key thing is that we can experience our other dimensions. We can experience the fourth dimension, which is like it's a kind of a combination between physical and spiritual existence, which we're into now. If people are tapping into it, meaning that we have not only physical capabilities, but we have psychic abilities. We can have interactions with the spirit world more. We have multiple psychic senses. We can see, you know, communicate with people who have passed because they're in another dimension. And so, but we'd still have an element of separation and polarization in this fourth dimension. When you move into the fifth dimension, then that separation goes away. And then you can get there. We can get there through a few different things. And I call this piercing the veil, a chapter on that. And basically, you know, the few reasons are that, you know, some people are born with the sensitivity that, you know, they just know, you know, they're here temporarily, they're eternal soul. Maybe they've had other lifetimes and blah, blah, blah. And maybe a connection with archangels or ETs, whatever it may be. Yeah, those people, I call them hardwired. And then another thing that helps people pierce the veil out of this physical third dimension is trauma, extreme trauma. People kind of, either it's a coping mechanism, or people just, you know, out of a compensation, you know, develop spiritual sensitivities. You can learn it. I say most people learn it, like myself. I learned how to be clairvoyant by taking a class on it and experimenting with it and trying it. So I'm able to tap in to somebody else's issues through spirit and give them answers to issues that they're dealing with in present day. Meditative states is another way to go. And experience the other dimensions. Lots of, you know, ancient Hindu, all kinds of practices out there that really have a person transcend this physical body into other dimensions. And then near-death experiences, as I mentioned, and then psychedelic drugs can also propel people out of this third dimension to experience other dimensions as well.
0: So much like they can much like we can exist beyond a three-dimensional reality, so can the aliens.
1: Yes, but the big difference is where is the residence? You know, where is your resident energies and focus? For us, it's 3D, you know, pretty much 3D. We can maybe poke out, you know, through these various methods that I just mentioned. But as we evolve and move our and speed up our vibrations and move up into the fourth and fifth density and make that our, you know, in a sense, our default frequency. That's what ETs are, you know. It may have taken them, who knows, you know, 4 or 5 million years, 10 million years, who knows, but they're able to do that. And so they're operating at a high vibration, a high speed. And they have to learn to slow down. It's like having a wheel going really, really fast.
0: Got to pause. I'm wondering if time moves the same throughout these different dimensions. We'll pick it back up with Dr. Scott Guerin on Into the Paranormal. I'm Jeremy Scott.
2: 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Hi, I'm Dr. Mitch. Since most chronic diseases have inflammation Our optimized curcumin seems to be a perfect addition to any nutritional program. It makes sense to me that preventing or reducing inflammation is a key component to our overall health. The Mayo Clinic found that curcumin can decrease swelling and inflammation, has antioxidant properties, and research suggests that curcumin can prevent cancer, or at least slow the spread of cancer, and in many instances make chemotherapy more effective. It protects our healthy cells even from radiation. TotalWellness.com, where we help you to look good, feel good, and enjoy total wellness.
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4: 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Into the paranormal.
5: Or maybe need a little bit more of an explanation. I'm Jeremy Scott, ParanormalRadio.com, our website. We're with Dr. Scott Guerin tonight. His book, Awkward Awakening, Finding Your Way Home. Educator with a tenure as an adjunct professor in psychology, retired healthcare professional who was with us tonight looking at the possibility of that we have been visited or maybe they've been here all along. You were mentioning that they, them being the aliens for, the simplest term we can use to encapsulate the variety of possibilities that they could be here or from elsewhere, that they have to slow down because they're vibrating at such a high frequency?
6: Yeah. Yeah, that's, a consensus of dozens and dozens of authors. It kind of sets the scenario up that, you know, living in our three-dimensional world, we're operating at a lower frequency and vibration. And as we evolve as a civilization, you go from the third to the fourth and then the fifth and then beyond. You know, there's lots of different ideas on how many, but basically it seems a consensus that after about the fourth dimension, the fifth becomes non-physical as your default vibration. And then for those extraterrestrials, you had mentioned aliens. I think extraterrestrial is a good word because aliens now have kind of a societal bad connotation. But extraterrestrials can slow their vibrations down. So it's like one wheel is spinning really fast and another one is slow. If they meet, there's going to be a lot of interaction, a lot of grinding and, you know, friction there. So one has to slow down. And then for us, if we want to gain contact with extraterrestrials and just move out of this three-dimensional world, we raise our vibration up to the higher levels of the fifth dimension. Love, unity, oneness, no separation, etc. So that's kind of the gist of it.
5: Well, I already asked the question the last half hour, but does time move differently in these dimensions? Do we know?
6: Well, yeah. I mean, you know, what is time? I mean, you know, I would say, you know, people say, well, time is time. It just moves on. I go, all right, well, what time is it on planet Earth right now? Well, it depends on where you are, you know, on the planet, you know, to see what time it is. And then suppose you lived on Pluto, right? 260 years, Earth years, makes 1 year of Pluto. You know, Pluto goes around. So every month is on Pluto, every month is like 22 years of Earth time life. So, you know, you get into that, you know, just the physics of it, you know, what is time? Time is made up, you know, you have to make up parameters and everybody agree on the time zones and daylight savings and this and that. But in the upper in the higher dimensions, past, present, and future, as I mentioned, are all happening at once. It's more of a quantum type of thing. It's not linear. And so in one sense, we're living our childhood days and our present days and the day we die right now, all three, you know, at the same time, at some level of consciousness. I don't know. I can't explain it any more than that, other than that's what comes back time and time again, is that time is condensed into everything, past, present, future, all being present in one moment.
5: Can we assume that there would be different levels of awareness as we're in these different dimensions, or would it all appear the same? Or would we know that we're in a different place?
6: I think, well, our perspective certainly changed because it's like, you know, looking at your house, you know, from your, you know, out your window out of the second floor bedroom or on your deck or at a drone, you know, 1,000 feet above your house. You know, you can look at this situation in a lot of different perspectives. And I think that's what would be a good way to explain what happens in other in higher dimensions and higher frequencies. We start looking, you know, suppose you can look, and I had kind of a vision of this. I could kind of look back in my past lives. Like when you look in a mirror, you put a mirror in front of a mirror, and then you see the repeated images going like way back to infinity, I guess. But I got a vision of me in my past lives kind of spanning past, you know, back dozens and dozens of lifetimes back. I was wearing different clothing, different this, and I just knew it was me, but in different lifetimes. And then you could do that looking forward, you know, some people can at the same time. So in a sense, you know, we are living, there is no reality other than this moment. You know, it's the idea that, you know, is what happened 5 minutes ago real? Well, no, because it's a memory. Is what's going to happen in 5 minutes from now real? No, it didn't happen. It's what the only reality we have is this present moment.
5: That's true. And we must make the most of that every single moment that we have, because we don't know when tomorrow is not going to come.
6: Right.
5: And we never know when open contact is going to come. But there are some reasons why maybe we haven't had open contact yet. Right.
6: Yeah, and I kind of outlined that in the book. I have 7 reasons, but I added one. I don't know why I had left it out, but basically the first one is that, you know, they're not like us. And I kind of alluded to that before. You know, an advanced civilization that can assumably, you know, travel faster than the speed of light, you know, move objects, you know, guide their ships through mental actions, move, you know, possibly moved, you know, very heavy statues and things in Egypt mentally, if that's what happened, whatever it may be. And they're not 10 or 15 years or 100 years ahead of us. They're 100 million years ahead of us. So what they do with their minds is technologically is much different. And so we have to assume that the way they look at society, at each other and other races, other civilizations, they're not like, they wouldn't act like us either. I think you mentioned in the last part of the first hour that, you know, they're not conquering. They're not like us where they want to take over and put their flag on planet Earth and claim it as their own. They're evolved beyond that. So they're not like us. The second one is they have a prime directive, you know, kind of like from the Star Trek episode, stories that they all agreed that it's a hands off. And some of this, several of the sources that I've kind of looked at over the years say that once we really start getting into space travel and start getting out there into the solar system and maybe other parts of the galaxy, that's when they're going to really take a look at us and get more involved. The other part of it is just how we treat ourselves, that they're letting us go and work out our own differences on Earth and learn how to treat ourselves like one species on one spaceship Earth, compassionately and supportively, before they will, you know, make contact with us. Daryl Anka, who channels the non-physical.
5: And we got to take a break. We'll be right back there with him. Dr. Scott Garrett.
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0: I'm Jeremy Scott. Into the Paranormal continues. Talking about the possibility of disclosure of extraterrestrial life. While we've not had open contact yet, Dr. Scott Guerin is our guest. And please continue. These are all good points, Scott.
1: Yeah. So the first was they're not like us. You know, the second is that they have a prime directive. They've all kind of agreed. All the civilizations agreed. And there are governance structures in the universe that monitor this. They all agreed that hands off, let them figure out their own, world first, whether they destroy themselves, whether they evolve. Just let them be. We're not ready, you know, kind of alluding to what I was saying that, we have to learn to treat ourselves together, because what alien civilization would want the way this world is being managed in their world, a funny quote from Daryl Anka, who channels Bashar, an assassin being from a non-physical civilization. And this is his quote from channeling Bashar. "We don't mean this in a judgmental or negative way and are to some degree joking a little bit, but why would we want to land our ships in an insane asylum where all the inmates have guns?" I thought it was kind of a comedic place for that. Then the other one is that we're, like a zoo, the zoo theory. That we don't have much.
0: The cosmic zoo, as I was talking about last hour.
1: Yeah. Yeah. There's communication barriers. We have fifth, sixth, seventh dimensional beings that have dropped, physical language, hundreds of millions of years ago, all telepathy, trying to do that thing, communicate with us in this way. By the way, a lot of communication happens with the bulk of our minds, which are subconscious and unconscious minds. That's the largest part of our mind. We get that information. Probably almost everyone on the planet gets that at some point in time. Communication barriers. We're not interesting enough. We don't have anything to offer yet. And then fear is what I added recently, that we just are fearful of anything new and different. Certainly the government, there's a history of the government doing the psyops, trying to create fear within extraterrestrials. I have this in my book, some retired Air Force pilots involved with some staged things, staged events where they bring in deformed people and put them in certain situations to create a fear factor over, extraterrestrials. And then the last one is that they're already here, as we've been mentioning. And, and to me, it's just so much. You spend some time in Egypt and around the world and, there's no set in stone, here, the Palladians were here from this time to this time. Because of all the things I mentioned above, they want to leave a very minimal footprint on the planet. But you go to some of the temples in Egypt and there's pointers to the Syrians, to the Palladians, on the temples, many of the temples in Egypt have a hieroglyphic called Saba, and there's two symbols. One is a star and with a dot in it, and in hieroglyphic language, a star with a dot on it means civilization. And then it has a box with a double box on top. And without the double box, just a rectangle means door. With a double box on the top means gateway. So you have this word Saba being gateway to the stars on dozens and dozens of temples in the doorway going into the Holy of Holies in many of these temples. So these types of things are pointers, not definitive, but food for thought.
0: So do we have anything to fear? I mean, are we ready to encounter an extraterrestrial or a crypto-terrestrial or an ultra-terrestrial intelligence?
1: Well, on an individual level, no. We have to remember that we are sovereign.
0: No, we don't have anything to fear, or no, we're not ready.
1: Uh, well, we don't have anything to fear. You know, if you're, you know, these so-called abductions and, you know, could be a lot of the abductions were just a person zapped up into a ship. You know, maybe they poked and prodded, brought back, and they're like, oh, it was terrible. You know, it was, I call it so-called abductions because there was a torture involved in some of these things. But we are sovereign beings. And just like with the angelic realm and the spiritual realm, we can, you can claim that sovereignty and you can pray. Like if you run into an ET or some crazy thing, you pray to your deity that you go to, you know, pray to the universe, pray to whatever that, stop this. I don't want this. Stop this. And you're protected in that way. As far as fear collectively for a civilization taking over planet Earth, no, because there, and I map this out, there's a governance structure that's been, you know, so many authors write about this, that we are protected as a planet level from invasion and this and that, because that's not the way of advanced societies. I have to underscore this, that the governments will always spin the fear factor because it's to their benefit to do that. So we have to be mindful of that and be discerning in our own minds, either individually with interactions or through government information activities. We have to watch that and be discerning about what's really going on here.
0: So do you think that anything's going to come of these websites and the pending disclosure, the release of videos or documents, and how could that possibly affect us?
1: Well, I think that's part of the plan, is to start seeding our society through movies, through leaks here and there, becoming more open. You have the whistleblower protections for people whose jobs were destroyed and their lives were threatened in the military can come forward and go. There's two meetings already before Congress under the whistleblower law that protected them. And they are coming out with tremendous, you know, information about that. So these types of things are seeding in so that when first contact does come, I don't know when, you know, when we're ready, I would say sooner than later, but we'll have to see. But that's part of the thing, is to get it more common into the public eye. And so I think that's a reason why that's happening.
0: Right. And it's possible that whether these are physical beings, and some of them are, that there's a percentage of them that might not be or that could be non-human.
1: Oh, yeah. Yeah. And I think that that's all going to come probably slowly. But when people say first contact, it's not first contact because they've been with us for millions of years, you know, in and out even now. First contact is open contact. I mean, ships come down. That means there's meetings. There's an exchange of technology. There's an exchange of resources, commerce. We're going to be opened up to the Galactic Federation, which you probably heard about, and which is the cluster of nearby planetary civilizations for business. Like that's the vision, and that's the new Earth. You know, that's been predicted in the mind cultures and the Native American Indians, etc. So yeah, that's the future. It's bright, and a lot of people go to the extent to say it's done. It's a done deal. It's written in our future that is our path. And that prior to that new Earth kind of idea, we've evolved, we ascend to the next dimension. Prior to that is a lot of turmoil, corruption being exposed, a lot of a storm before the calm. So that's kind of the gist of my message, is that we're on a good path. This has all been predicted. The Hindu yugas all say that we're on a good trajectory.
0: All right, Dr. Garrett, it's been a pleasure having you back on the program. You've got a couple of seconds to say some final thoughts to the audience. How should they contact you and that sort of thing?
1: Yeah. Well, check out the book Awkward Awakening. It's on Amazon paperback, audiobook, ebook. My website is angelintraining.org. I have my other books and courses that are coming out with, but all to prepare for the next phase in our human evolution.
0: Maybe in your lifetime or my lifetime.
1: Yeah.
0: Stay tuned. And maybe this year. But you never know. From the cold, dark depths of a secret dungeon somewhere deep in the remote Pacific Northwest. I'm Jeremy Scott. Until we talk to you tomorrow night, good night and God bless.
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4: 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Since most chronic diseases have inflammation, our optimized curcumin seems to be a perfect addition to any nutritional program. 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
6: You okay.
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5: Nice job.
6: Thanks.
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8: NBC News Radio, I'm Lisa Carton. President Trump says Iran was hit hard by U.S. strikes recently. Speaking from the Oval Office, Trump said the U.S. could wipe out Iran pretty quickly if he chooses to do so, but he doesn't want any more people to die.

0: That is close to securing a spot on November's ballot to go against incumbent Los Angeles Mayor Karen Bass. Pratt outlines his plans going forward.
1: I'm going to continue to work hard, build my teams, show all the experience I'm going to surround myself with, because that's a concern people have. Oh, he has no experience. I'm going to build that experience.
0: Primaries were also held in New Jersey, New Mexico, South Dakota, Montana, and Iowa, where the first President Trump-endorsed candidate lost this election cycle. Congressman Randy Finstra conceded to businessman Zach Lahn in Iowa's Republican primary for governor. President Trump is lamenting the apparent end of the so-called anti-weaponization fund.
2: The weaponization fund was a beautiful thing. I didn't make it, but I heard that. I thought that was the greatest thing.
0: The $1.7 billion fund was established by the Justice Department to reimburse people who suffered weaponization and lawfare under the Biden administration. It was halted by the courts. And at the box office this weekend, Scary Movie and Backrooms are expected to battle it out for first place. 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
0: Jury selection is ongoing in what's expected to be a closely watched murder trial in Texas. Carmelo Anthony is accused of stabbing Austin Metcalf to death at a Frisco track meet last year. Investigators say Anthony, now 19 years old, stabbed the 17-year-old Metcalf in the chest with a pocket knife during an argument over seating in the stands. A congressman from Los Angeles is reportedly under investigation for a sexual misconduct scandal, Mark Mayfield reports.
4: CNN says Representative Jimmy Gomez is being investigated by the House Ethics Committee. The investigation reportedly started with reports of Gomez kissing a congressional aide in 2023, and now it involves other allegations. In a statement, Gomez told CNN he made personal mistakes outside his marriage and called whatever happened consensual.
0: The NYPD believes it's now figured out why more than a dozen people have been spotted descending into New York City manholes, Liz Warner reports.
5: Over the past few days, at least three groups of intruders have been caught on surveillance video climbing into and out of manholes in Brooklyn and Queens, equipped with shovels and flashlights. They have all remained underground for lengthy periods of time before emerging. The NYPD says the evidence points to scavenging for valuables instead of anything nefarious. It is unsafe and illegal to explore the city's sewer system, but there have been previous incidents like this over the past few years. Police say there was no damage and no threat to the public. In New York, I'm Liz Warner.
0: A new three-part series titled Michael Jackson, The Verdict is streaming on Netflix today.
6: I was juror number 8. What has to be proven is beyond a reasonable doubt. Can you doubt that happened?
0: The docuseries examines the late pop star's 2003 child molestation charges, the 2005 trial, and the media frenzy that followed. Lisa Carton, NBC News Radio.
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8: Psst. Hey, you. Yeah, you. Do you know where you are? Well, you've done it now. You're listening to KCAA Loma Linda, your CNBC news station. So expect the unexpected.

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1: I don't know what to do, Rabbi. 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I can't keep him away. 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
7: Hello, everyone. I'm Carl Amari, and this is Hollywood 360, the radio show that presents all things entertainment, including trivia contests and games, movie reviews, celebrity interviews, showbiz news, and classic radio shows. My co-host is the vivacious Lisa Wolf, and in this hour, we'll present a 1944 classic radio episode of The Man Called X, starring Herbert Marshall. But it's time now for Movie Jeopardy. Lisa Wolf Trebek will play audio clips from popular movies, and I'll try to name the movie while you play along at home. Is that right, Lisa?
8: Right, Carl. So this edition of Movie Jeopardy will be movies about music.
7: All right.
8: Not musicals, just movies about music.
7: Okay.
8: So it kind of combines my musical passion and
7: well,
8: movies.
7: Let me pop a Prevagen. Hang on a second.
8: Uh-oh. As long as it's Prevagen, as long as you don't have anything illegal back there,
7: no,
8: we're
7: Prevagen.
8: In good shape.
7: Okay.
8: All right.
7: Works
8: this
7: fast,
8: first
7: so.
8: Film is goes back to 2018.
7: Mm-hmm.
9: Imagine thousands of people doing this.
7: Bohemian Rhapsody.
8: Very easy, right?
7: Bohemian Rhapsody.
8: And that tells the story of the life of...
7: Well, Freddie Mercury. Queen.
8: In the
7: band Queen.
8: Exactly. Did you see the film?
7: Yes.
8: Oh, well, there you go. And it stars, you don't even need me.
7: I don't know the name of the guy.
8: Rami Malek.
7: Yeah.
8: Right? And did you know that who was supposed to play that role, but didn't work out?
7: No.
8: Creative differences. And then they brought in Rami several years later. It was supposed to be Sacha Baron Cohen.
7: Really?
8: Yep. And,
7: I could see him in that part.
8: Right?
7: Yeah, I could see him.
8: So it took quite a few years after he left. That was in 2013. And then Rami wasn't cast till 2016. So I guess it would be a difficult role to cast. They didn't know where you were. Otherwise, I'm sure they would have cast you.
7: Yeah.
8: You'd be perfect
7: for
8: that
7: role. Because I'm so talented.
8: You're an excellent singer, Carl.
7: Dancer.
8: I'm just going to go with singer.
7: Piano player.
8: You're an excellent musician and singer. So perfect role for you.
7: Mm-hmm.
8: Great. Next is a musical film that goes back to 1984.

0: snap right there.
1: That's Footloose.
0: Footloose. And that is, who stars in that film?
1: That's Kevin Bacon.
0: That is Kevin Bacon. Absolutely right. And that also stars John Lithgow as the minister. And did you know who was also slated to play the lead prior to Kevin Bacon?
1: Tom Cruise.
0: Tom Cruise was one.
1: Really?
0: Yes.
1: That was a total guess.
0: I know. I could see by your look in your eyes.
1: Wow.
0: And Rob Lowe as well.
1: Wow. Okay.
0: Right?
1: Yeah.
0: Now it's hard to picture anybody other than Kevin Bacon.
1: I was in a movie with Tom Lowe one time.
0: Tom Lowe?
1: I mean,
0: who's Tom Lowe?
1: Rob Lowe. I was in a movie years and years and years and years.
0: About, I would have liked to have met him years and years ago.
1: It was the movie Class. I just had like
0: oh,
1: a really
0: yes, of course.
1: Small kind of role.
0: I'm sure
1: in that.
0: It was very small.
1: Very.
0: Like tree number
1: very
0: four.
1: Insignificant role. But
0: I
1: was in Class.
0: Well, good. I would have been, did you get to meet him?
1: Yeah, I met him.
0: Pretty sure you weren't worthy of his time.
1: And, no, he was a cool guy.
0: Good. Yeah, he looks like a cool guy.
1: He is.
0: All right, next one, 1984 biographical film.
2: Astounding. It was actually, it was beyond belief. These were first and only drafts of music. They showed no corrections of any kind. Not one.
1: Is that like Mozart or something like that? It's like about Mozart?
0: Yes, it was a rivalry between Mozart and Salieri.
1: Yeah, so...
0: So it's called...
1: But Mozart something?
0: It's something like that. You're right on it.
1: Uh-huh.
0: I'll give you a second to think about it. So the film stars F. Murray Abraham.
1: Right.
0: Who I was lucky enough to interview.
1: Yeah.
0: And he received the Academy Award for Best Actor for this film.
1: Yeah.
0: And we've got Tom Hulce, who was Mozart.
1: He was Mozart, right?
0: Exactly.
1: I remember him going, ding, ding, ding.
0: Yeah, and he was nominated for the same award as F. Murray Abraham.
1: So
0: and
1: Mozart is not in the title?
0: Well, not that word, no.
1: Mm. All right, what is it?
0: It's Amadeus, which would be
1: Amadeus.
0: His first name.
1: Do
0: you
1: I,
0: were so close.
1: But I got the last name.
0: You did, but you didn't get the title.
1: So
0: I'm
1: what?
0: Sorry.
1: No? Okay.
0: I'm sorry. Can't give it to you.
1: Gosh,
0: so
1: you
0: close.
1: Are such a tough grader.
0: Well, somebody's got to be tougher.
1: I should have remembered you because Mozart's first name was Amadeus. So
0: exactly.
1: I could have just been like Amadeus Mozart.
0: If you would have said that,
1: but
0: that
1: I
0: would have worked.
1: So.
0: So sorry.
1: Why didn't they call the movie Mozart?
0: Right?
1: I mean, Mozart is, right?
0: I like Amadeus.
1: Okay.
0: And they have the Hell song, Amadeus, Amadeus.
1: All right.
0: Okay, I won't
1: so
0: sing
1: I
0: it
1: missed.
0: For you.
1: I didn't get that one.
0: Well, the next one, I know that you'll get. It's your favorite, one of your favorite all-time movies, 1977.
1: Mm.

0: Saturday Night Fever
1: starring the one and only
0: John
1: Travolta. And this film significantly helped to popularize disco music.
0: Oh, yeah.
1: And of
0: changed
1: course,
0: my life.
1: I know. And it made John Travolta, who was already well known from Welcome Back, Kotter, made him a star.
0: Yeah, superstar.
1: Going to make you a star.
0: Superstar.
1: He was nominated for the Academy Award for Best Actor.
0: Mm-hmm.
1: And the Saturday Night Fever soundtrack, which is, of course, the Bee Gees, is one of the best-selling soundtracks.
0: Had it.
1: I did too.
0: Had it in cellophane. Didn't take it out of the cellophane.
1: You don't still have it, do you?
0: No, I don't still
1: I know.
0: Have
1: isn't that so sad?
0: I don't know where any of my albums.
1: I don't either. Right. I don't know where mine are either. That's so sad.
0: Yeah, but that movie changed my life.
1: I know. Okay. Next one, 1980.

0: the title.
1: Yeah,
0: Fame.
1: I knew that.
0: So I will tell you something.
1: I knew that.
0: This movie really affected me.
1: Really?
0: It really did. I always wanted to attend the High School of Performing Arts. Like, that was a dream for me.
1: Yeah.
0: And watching this movie, that I was just wishing that were me. So, of course, that's what we chronicled, these students at the High School of Performing Art. And the film received 2 Academy Awards.
1: Wow.
0: And,
1: Fame.
0: Fame. Right.
2: I'm going to live forever.
0: That's it.
1: Okay.
0: All right. Good one. Last one.
1: All right. Last one.
0: 2007.

0: help you out here. Well, John Travolta's in it. It's Hairspray.
1: Oh, yeah.
0: Michelle Pfeiffer, Christopher Walken, Zac Efron, set in Baltimore, Tracy Turnblad, and racial segregation.
1: It's a great movie.
0: I knew you didn't. It's a musical, so I knew you didn't.
1: Hairspray?
0: Hairspray. Well, that's it. You did what? Four out of six?
1: I got a few.
0: You got a few.
1: Yeah, 4 out of 6. Not too bad for music. I mean,
0: not bad at all. Wow. For you, that's top notch.
1: All right, Lisa, thanks very
0: thanks, Carl.
1: Much. When we come back, it's The Man Called X starring Herbert Marshall, so stay with us.
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1: All right, time now for The Man Called X. This is a good series. It was a secret agent series, Lisa, and debonair British actor Herbert Marshall starred as FBI secret agent Ken Thurston, and our government dispatched him to dangerous locales all over the world to fight our enemies. Leon Belasco played Mr. X's assistant, Pagan Zeldschmidt. Say that 5 times fast. It debuted over CBS in 1944, lasted until 1952. And then there was a 1956 syndicated TV series, ran for 39 episodes, starring Barry Sullivan. We have a radio episode from the very first year on the air, September 30th, 1944. It's called Indian Quinine. And this stars Herbert Marshall. Here's part one of The Man Called X.
6: Ladies and gentlemen, Mr. Herbert Marshall as The Man Called X.
7: Look to Lockheed for leadership. The men and women of Lockheed Aircraft present Herbert Marshall in The Man Called X, produced and directed by

0: The man called X. He is the man who crosses the ocean as readily as you and I cross town. He is the man who travels today as you and I will travel tomorrow. He is the man who fights today's war in his unique fashion so that tomorrow's peace will make the world a neighborhood for all of us. He is the man called X. Tonight, Mr. X takes us to India, land of jeweled maharajas and beautiful princesses. But as the story opens, Mr. X is not yet within earshot of softly tinkling temple bells. For the moment, he's traveling down New York's Great White Way, and the lady sharing the cab with him is not an Indian princess, but Miss Nancy Bessington, anxious to arrive on time for the opening of a new musical comedy.
1: Driver, I want you to drop us at the Gotham Towers, corner 45th Street.
2: Okay.
3: Why, Ken, that's miles away from the theater. What are you up to?
1: Donnie, I'm trying to kill two birds with one stone, to get rid of this Barney Oldfield and to deliver a letter.
3: Letter? Are you by any chance working for the post office department?
1: No, dear, but there's a department in Washington that'll be plenty interested in it.
3: Washington? And you whisper that in my ear 10 minutes before curtain time.
1: Oh, I was going to tell you. But this fellow's driving, all I could think of was the police department.

0: 24th floor. Penthouse elevator to your right, down the hall. Just push the button. It's automatic.
1: Come on, Nancy.
2: Okay.
1: Now, this whole affair won't take us 3 minutes, sweet. All I have to do is to deliver the letter to a certain Amar Pahalani.
2: Who?
1: Well, he's the representative of an East Indian Maharaja who's been here negotiating some deal or other.
2: Well, what's in the letter, Ken?
1: I think it's a contract. Oh. The boys didn't choose to tell me, and I didn't choose to ask because I didn't want to be dragged into the matter.
2: Here, let me push the button for the elevator. There.
1: You better push it again. Oh, here, Ken. Oh. Stand aside, dear. The door's sliding open.
2: Oh, there's someone in here.
1: Someone was in there. This man's dead. Well, look at his turban, all covered with blood.
2: Don't touch him.
1: Wait, his eyes are flickering open. He's trying to speak. Mr. Pahalani?
2: Pahalani?
1: Are you Amar Pahalani?
2: He's trying to... He nodded.
1: Yeah. Mr. Pahalani, I'm Kenneth Thurston. I'm Mr. X. I brought you a letter. A contract that must be delivered.
2: His lips are moving. He's trying to say something.
1: Yeah, let me bend closer.
2: Sorry.
1: Can you whisper, Mr. Pahalani? Who is to get the letter? Yeah? Maharaja? Is that what you're saying? Maharaja?
2: Ken, the buzzer.
1: Yeah, someone's pushed the button upstairs. Let's get out of here, quick. And stand away from the door. It's closing. Now to get downstairs fast, and then I want a taxi that can fly.
2: Ken, how in the world can you think of going to the theater now?
1: Theater? Honey, I'm going to India.
2: Oh!

0: Mr. Thurston, about to land, sir.
1: Oh, wonderful city, isn't it, Stuart? Those golden roofs shining in the sun. All those graceful domes and spires, gosh.
0: Look out the other window, sir. See? There's the Maharaja's palace.
1: Why, it's like a walled city in itself.
0: Yes, sir.
1: Look at that huge tower. I wonder what the palace looks like on the inside.
0: Inside? I've often wondered too, sir.
1: Well, I'll tell you all about it on my way back.
0: You might find that rather difficult, sir. No foreigner has ever left that palace alive.

0: any of your bags, I eat.
1: Seven head amulets.
0: Good luck, the poor. May you grow rich, sir.
2: Hello, Mr. Thurston.
3: Why, Aegon Zellsmith, you chasing me again?
2: But I'm Zagan, Mr. A.
3: Oh, Aegon, either one. It's like being chased by the devil.
2: Isn't it fantastic that we should meet here in India?
3: Not as fantastic as your costume. A man with your physique parading around in a loincloth.
2: But, Mr. X, I'm a yogi.
3: Oh, a yogi, is it?
2: A yogi of great powers. I know the language of animals. I can foretell the future. I can transport you magically to any distant spot.
3: Then you're just the man I want. Transport me to the Maharaja's palace.
2: Oh, well, Mr. X, there are limits even to my powers.
3: You think your powers would increase if I gave you 50 rupees?
2: Oh, yes. I already feel much stronger. For 100 rupees, I'll take you to the Maharaja's prime minister. He will be very happy to arrange an interview with the Maharaja.
3: How do you know he'll be happy to arrange it?
2: Didn't I see I can see the future?
3: And I can still see your purse, so take your hand out of my pocket.
2: I'm sorry.
3: You're not going to steal that letter, Zagor.

0: I'm delighted to see you, Mr. Thurston. Please have a seat.
1: Thank you. I was...
0: Permit me to finish. I'm delighted to see you in my capacity as a private individual. But as the Maharaja's Prime Minister, I'm pained to inform you that you will not be granted permission to stay.
1: Suppose I tell you that I was sent by Amar Pahalani.
0: And may I inquire who Amar Pahalani is?
1: Was. He died in New York, murdered while on a mission for the Maharaja, as you well know.
0: But I do not know. At no time did His Highness the Maharaja send any emissary to the United States.
1: Well, surely Washington wouldn't have received him as an accredited representative.
0: I am as mystified as you are, Mr. Thurston.
1: But look at this envelope. It contains certain papers which must be delivered to His Highness.
0: I know of no papers, Mr. Thurston. Is it possible that you are the victim of a practical joke?
1: Well, Amar Pahalani must have had quite a sense of humor to let himself be murdered for a laugh.
0: I agree with you. Oh, it's baffling. Write me the solution when you get home, because you are taking the evening plane back to America.
1: Mr. Prime Minister, I still request that you get me into the palace.
0: You are asking the impossible. I won't attempt miracles.
1: No, that would probably call for a yogi with magic powers.

0: Sahib, Sahib, see great rope trick, Sahib. I will sew you in half, chief. May you grow rich.
1: No, Mr. X, don't trust him. He's a charlatan.
2: It's about time you showed up, Zagon.
1: I almost couldn't come, Mr. X. You see, this is my awful leg on a board studded with nails.
2: I'm kind of on pins and needles myself. Now, did you arrange to get me into the palace?
1: Wait. Let us stop in front of the snake charmer.
2: Not too close to the snake, please.
1: And pretend to be watching him while I whisper to you. Now listen carefully, Mr. X. Tonight I will take you to the palace.
2: Zagon? How? When? I'm not even asking how much.
1: The price is small, only 1,000 rupees. Meet me at midnight by the babbling brook under the palace walls.
2: Midnight, babbling brook. You shall get your 1,000 rupees. Thanks, Zagon. And I don't need to add, may you grow rich.
3: All right, that's the first portion of this spy episode of The Man Called X, starring Herbert Marshall, broadcast from September 30th, 1944. This series started in July of 1944, so it was only, you know, a couple months on the air here. So early broadcast of The Man Called X. Herbert Marshall does a great job as secret agent Ken Thurston on these episodes. We'll get back to it in just a few minutes. Have you ever been to India, Lisa?
4: I have not. Have you?
3: No.
4: No?
3: No. I would love to go to India. I think it'd be great. I'm not big on Indian food. I'm not a big Indian food eater, but
4: it probably tastes different there than it
3: it's probably
4: here.
3: A lot better there,
4: yeah,
3: right?
4: That's what I'm saying.
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3: 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My co-host, Lisa Wolf. Executive producer Mike Estella, and my crabby brother Vince Amari, jack of all trades. 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
3: 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My crabby brother writes an article. 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And there's pictures of stars and movie stars of these radio shows. 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
3: 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Let's get back now to Indian Quinine on The Man Called X.

0: Do those temple bells always go off at midnight?
1: Yes, they ring for the souls of those who entered this palace grounds and were never seen again.
0: Charming custom.
1: Yeah.
0: Well, lead the way.
1: Here, Mr. Epps, up the steps. There are guards about and a few tigers on the loose.
0: Fine thing. These stairs seem endless.
1: Yes, we are going up into the tower. Here is the balcony from which they throw down the bodies.
0: The bodies of unexpected visitors, I suppose.
1: Yes. Now climb through after me. This is the window of the thousand jewels.
0: Zagon, is it cricket to sneak into the Maharaja's room like this?
1: Are you in? Jump down. This is not the Maharaja's room, Mr. X.
0: Then where am I, Zagon? Look, I insist on seeing the Maharaja.
2: Won't I do?
0: Huh?
2: Instead?
0: Who are you? So fragile in your shimmering veils.
2: I am the Princess Radhanika, the Maharaja's niece. And you are a guest in my chamber.
0: It's an exquisite chamber. Too bad that I can't stay and admire the sights.
1: Mr. X, maybe I did wrong to bring you into the Zenana, the women's quarter.
0: Man to man, Zagon. I don't object at all.
2: Thank you.
0: The princess will undoubtedly lead me to the Maharaja.
2: No, you must not see him. That is why I sent for you. My uncle is a cruel, evil man. Yogi, leave us. Sit outside on my doorstep.
1: I obey, O princess. Goodbye, Mr. X. And may you grow happy and wise.
2: Sit by me, Mr. X. On these cushions.
0: Silken cushions. Fragrant with jasmine. Huh?
2: I'm signaling my musicians. They will play so that our conversation may not be overheard. You will find betel nuts and sweetmeats on that golden tray. Reach for the wine.
0: A jug of wine and thou. No, I better keep my head clear for the interview with the Maharaja.
2: Why do you keep insisting on that? Must I warn you again and again of the danger?
0: I love you for that, but why are you so concerned about a stranger like me?
2: Because you are not a stranger.
0: Press my hand like that again and I'll begin to agree with you.
2: You're not a stranger. Because we knew someone in common. Amar Pahalani.
0: Well, I'm glad to hear someone claim Pahalani for a friend. The Prime Minister denied that the man ever existed.
2: Shh. The Prime Minister was not aware that Amar went to the United States.
0: The fact that the Prime Minister doesn't keep up with things. Very sloppy of him not to keep track of the Maharaja's emissaries.
2: But he was not the Maharaja's emissary. I sent him to your country, Mr. X.
0: You?
2: To raise money. Much money.
0: Oh, don't tell me you're broke, Princess. Why, your lovely arms, I mean, they glisten with emeralds and rubies.
2: It takes limitless money to overthrow the Maharaja.
0: Am I to understand that you and the late Mr. Pahalani had serious thoughts of deposing the Maharaja?
2: Yes, and to kill him. Just as he killed my father. With his own hands to gain the throne.
0: Oh, then those stories about the Maharaja's cruelty aren't just publicity.
2: Someday the truth will be told that my father didn't die of malaria.
0: Malaria is quite a nuisance around here, isn't it? Wonder if I'm allergic.
2: I would 1,000 times rather have you die of malaria than be strangled by the Maharaja.
0: You are concerned, Princess. And you obviously don't want me to deliver the letter to His Highness, in spite of Pahalani's dying request.
2: Perhaps you misunderstood him. Perhaps he said Radhanika, not Maharaja.
0: Perhaps. His English was far from perfect. Whereas your lips speak a universal language.
2: So give me the letter. You will not find me ungrateful.
0: Paradise, you know.
2: Oh. No, don't kiss me again. First, the letter.
0: Radhanika, why change the subject?
2: Because I must get that letter before the Maharaja arrives.
0: Let him arrive. I welcome his arrival. Your kisses have made me as bold as a lion.
2: Shh, keep your voice down. Are you deliberately trying to get him to come in here?
0: Yes, deliberately and cold-bloodedly.
2: Please.
0: Do you think I'll just hand you that letter and leave like a cad, letting you face danger alone?
2: Shh, sounds so wild.
0: Yes, I'm in a fever of indignation. Fever. Oh, Radhanika, feel my head. Am I kicking up a temperature?
2: Give me the letter.
0: I'm ill.
2: Give me the letter and go.
0: Go. In my condition, my knees are giving way. Let me just lie here on the couch.
2: No, you mustn't lie down. Mr. X, sit up.
0: Malaria? Can it be malaria?
2: No.
0: Why, my teeth are chattering.
2: Please.
0: I've got the shakes.
2: Yogi. Yogi, come in here.
1: Yogi's asking at your disposal, Princess.
2: Mr. X is either play acting or he is ill with malaria.
1: I can cure sickness of the soul, but for the body, I would need quinine.
2: Shh. Mustn't mention quinine. Only the court physician has that, and he would betray us.
0: I'm chilled. Cover me.
2: Yes, cover him.
1: Well, here, Mr. X, I'm putting rocks on you.
2: More rocks. No. Yogi, we've got to get him out of here. But first, you must help me search him for that letter.
0: Dagon, is that you?
1: Yes.
0: Put blankets on me.
1: Why?
0: More. Cover me with your jacket.
1: But, Mr. X, if I give you my jacket, then I will freeze in this loin cloth.
2: Put your jacket on him, Yogi. Anything to keep him quiet while we search him.
1: Well, here is my coat, Mr. X. Feel warmer now?
2: Put on the light, Yogi. No one must know that I'm still awake.
1: But, Princess, I always find it difficult to pick pockets in the dark.
2: The gong!
1: Oh.
2: Yogi, that's the signal. The Maharaja has left his chambers. Heaven help us if he enters this tower!
1: I'll blow out the lights in a minute if I can ever catch my breath.
2: Now we must wait here in the dark, Yogi. The gong sound nearer. Nearer.
1: Oh, I can foretell the future, and it's not very promising.
2: I'm sorry he ever came here. I'm afraid.
0: Ah, my beloved. Fill the cup that clears today of past regrets and future fears.
1: Poetry. He is delirious.
2: Search him. This can mean death.
0: Dust unto dust, and under dust to lie.
1: Best.
0: Sans wine, sans song, sans singer.

0: We return to tonight's exploit to the man called X, starring Herbert Marshall, to find him in the scented boudoir of an Indian princess. He had come to this mysterious principality of India to deliver a letter to the ruling Maharaja. But now Mr. X is suffering from an attack of malaria, and the princess is trying to steal the letter from his pocket while gongs announce the approach of the Maharaja.
1: Yogi, the gongs sound in the tower now. The Maharaja is coming up the stairs.
2: Princess, I've looked through all the pockets of Mr. X. I can't find the letter.
1: Wait, I will draw aside the curtains. Let the moon shine in.
3: Yon rising moon looks for us again. How oft hereafter will she wax and wane?
2: Oh. No letter. I am ready to give up and magically transport myself a safe distance from here.
1: Wait, Yogi, before you leave, I must give you a note to take to the Prime Minister. I will write it here in the moonlight. Wait!
2: While Mr. X's pockets are so convenient, I might as well collect my small fee of 1,000 rupees.
3: Take the cash and let the credit go. Nor heed the rumble of the distant drum.
1: Here is the note. The Prime Minister will know what to do when he gets it.
2: Before I go, I must get back the jacket that I put on Mr. X. This loincloth looks too informal. Here. Now.
1: Have you got your jacket on?
2: Yes.
1: Then go. Behind that tapestry, you will find a secret door.
2: What? It's a dark passage. What is the strange smell? It's suffocating.
1: You will get used to the smell. Goodbye, Yogi, goodbye. Now I'm alone with this babbling idiot. What am I to do with him?
3: Make the most of time we may yet spend before we too into the dust descend.
4: Veronica? Veronica, open the door. Veronica!
1: Yes, yes, Your Highness. I'm opening it.
5: I heard voices in here. Chamberlain, bring a light.
6: Here is the lamp, Your Highness.
5: Hold it higher. A man.
1: An intruder, Uncle. I struggled. I fought him.
5: Yes, fought him with sweetmeats and betel nuts.
3: Fought me with soft blandishments.
1: You're all right.
3: To keep me from disturbing Your Highness's slumber.
5: Nonsense. She knows very well that I have insomnia. Rise, sir. Who are you?
3: I'm the man called X, an amateur letter carrier.
1: Listen to him. He has no letter.
5: Of course he hasn't, Radhanika. I was not born yesterday.
3: Highness, does the name Amar Pahalani mean anything to you?
5: Yes. Yes, it means 1,000,000 rupees. It means a missing contract for the sale of 10,000 pounds of chinchona bark.
3: Then the deal involves chinchona bark, precious chinchona from which quinine is made.
5: Yes, tell me, have you really got Amar's letter?
1: He hasn't. Have him shot.
5: In good time, Radhanika. Mr. X, do not try my patience.
3: I'm forced to, Your Highness. The letter, owing to interference with the mail, is not on me.
5: What? Lost?
3: Not if we hurry.
5: Where to?
3: To the always hospitable home of His Excellency, the Prime Minister. That's where the letter is.
1: It's a lie. Don't go with him. Don't.
3: I seldom lie, Princess. Though occasionally I exaggerate things like malaria symptoms. Why don't you, slip something over your shimmering veils and come along with us?
5: Do so, Radhanika. Then, if the fellow is a liar, Uncle will let you shoot him with Uncle's own gun.
1: No, I can't. I won't go.
5: She's trying to escape through the window.
3: Window of 1,000 jolts. I've caught her.
1: Put me down. Let me go.
3: No, Princess, no.
1: I will not go.
3: I'm carrying you to yon jasmine-scented cushion.
5: Hurry, Mr. X. No. The Prime Minister retires early.
3: I hope you'll retire permanently. Come in, Your Highness. Just let me cover Radhanika with a rug. When I tore a chunk out of her shimmering veil. There.

0: Your Highness.
1: Servant, where is your worthy master, that scoundrel?
0: Why, His Excellency is... he's out.
1: Out? Now what excuse will you find, Mr. X?
2: The letter is coming by carrier pigeon, and that means you, Zagon, get out from under that table.
3: Mr. X, this is my hour for making myself invisible.
2: Stand up like a man, and pick your pocket.
3: My own pocket? This is highly unprofessional.
2: Then I shall have to do it for you, Zagon.
3: Oh, no, please.
2: Now stop squirming, Nora. Well, I'll have to look in your other pocket. Don't act so kittenish.
3: I'm ticklish.
2: Ah, here it is. Your Highness, I have the honor of handing you the letter.
0: Amar Pahalani's letter, sealed with his own ring. Let me open it.
3: I had a fortune in my pocket and I didn't know it. What kind of a yogi am I?
2: As one miracle man to another, Zagon, I switched the letter from my pocket to yours when you covered me with your jacket.
0: Yes, yes, the contract is in order. Look, sealed, signed.
2: And delivered, finally. And so will the Chincona bark be delivered to my country. With most quinine in the hands of the Japs, this will be vital to our men in the Pacific.
0: What? Mr. X, an explosion.
3: Yes, look out the window. Flames.
0: The Chincona warehouses. Burning. Blown up.
2: Let's hurry there.
0: Oh, dear.
2: We'll run into that visiting fireman, the Prime Minister. Everything is getting clearer and clearer.
3: Clearer with those clouds of smoke.
2: Zagon, where there's smoke, there's fire. Make way for the Maharaja.
4: Highness, Highness, a calamity. The warehouse is in ashes.
5: The Prime Minister is directing the rescue, Your Highness.
2: Versatile fellow. Burns the candle at both ends.
0: You man, send the Prime Minister here.
2: He's already coming. A diplomat on a fire helmet.
6: Highness, Mr. X, my friends, you must dry your tears. This tragedy was written in the book of fate.
2: Are you sure it wasn't written in the note which the princess sent you?
3: It was, Mr. X. I peeked at the note a little.
6: Maharaja Sahib, do not listen to the yogi. He's probably in a trance. What mortal man can tell why and how Chincona bark burns?
2: My nose can tell. And it's not Chincona that's burning. This smoke doesn't smell of quinine.
6: Your Highness, do you trust the nose of this foreigner against
2: no,
6: the word?
2: No, Mr. Prime Minister. These warehouses were empty, systematically looted by you and the princess, and the bark stored elsewhere for eventual sale to Japan.
6: Your Highness, I can explain...
2: Explain the murder of Amar Pahalani by your spies.
0: Explain in your next existence. I shoot you like a dog. May you grow dead.
5: Maybe I killed him too impulsively. Now I shall never discover where the Chincona is stored.
2: Visit the lovely Radonika. Ask her to draw aside a priceless tapestry. Open a hidden door to a secret passage.
3: But don't suffocate, Your Highness. I nearly choked to death. Yogi breath control notwithstanding.
2: Yes, the Chincona bark smelled to high heaven, Zagon. But not worse than Radonika's silken cushions. Confidentially, I hate the smell of jasmine.
5: The cushions will be buried in the same grave with Radonika.
2: Poor Radonika. I hope Your Highness will give her a state burial. It's most unlikely that I shall meet her in another existence. Yon rising moon that looks for us again, how oft hereafter will she wax and wane? How oft hereafter, rising, look for us through that same garden and for one in vain?

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1: Next week, you'll find me high among the peaks of the Eternal Alps in Switzerland, where a simple toy music box leads to adventure, romance, and even danger. For there's a beautiful blonde involved who also proves to be a beautiful shot with a high-powered rifle. So join us, won't you, when next I return as the man called X.

0: is presented by the men and women of Lockheed Aircraft. Tonight's exploit was written by Francis Farrago. Original music was composed and conducted by Felix Mills. The entire production was under the direction of Jack Johnstone. Mr. Marshall's appearance is through courtesy of Metro-Goldwyn-Mayer, producers of the Technicolor picture Kismet. The men and women of Lockheed invite you to join Mr. X again next Saturday. Same time, same station. John McIntyre speaking. This is the Blue Network.
1: It was kind of blue, you know? It was like sad all the time, that network.
2: I'm blue for you.
1: That network was not as happy as the Red Network, which was much happier and bright and like, yay!
2: It
1: was
2: like
1: It was the blue. Yeah, it was very blue. That is Indian Quinine, starring Herbert Marshall as the man called X. And John McIntyre, who was a tremendous actor, was the announcer on there. And, you know, sometimes the announcers were actors, and sometimes the actors were announcers, I guess. Did I just say that twice?
2: Yeah, no, that's
1: Say the same thing twice?
2: No, you didn't.
1: Hope you enjoyed that from September 30th, 1944, on the Blue Network.
2: Aww.
1: On the very Blue Network. Felix Mills doing the conducting and music on that program. Very good show. All right, time now, though, for this month in music history.
2: That's right, and we are going back to the year 1997 and see if you recognize this song.

0: It's Elton John.
1: It is.
0: And it's
2: called Out to Our Country.
0: But I mean, it's
1: good, different, right?
0: It's different than Goodbye Norma Jean.
1: Well, no, it's different than Candle in the Wind, is what you mean. So here's the thing. This is Candle in the Wind 1997. Now, this was a rewritten and re-recorded version of the 1973 song, Candle in the Wind. It was released in September of 97 as a tribute to Princess Diana.
0: Oh.
1: And the global proceeds from the song went toward Diana's charities.
0: Okay.
1: And Elton John won the Grammy Award for Best Male Pop Vocal Performance for this 1997 version of the song.
0: Okay, yeah. Because, I mean, it definitely had different words than Candle in the Wind.
1: That's exactly right. And like I said, this is a tribute to Princess
0: Diana. I mean, this guy is so amazing.
1: Diana.
0: Just an amazing
1: He rewrote
0: talent.
1: And re-recorded the song.
0: Wow.
1: Right.
0: All right. Thanks, Lisa.
1: Sure.
0: All right. More of Hollywood 360 after this short break.
2: Loveliness we've lost. These empty days without
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0: Happy Mother's Day, every mother out there. Happy Mother's Day, Lisa.
1: Thank you, Carl.
0: And in our next hour, we will play a Mother's Day episode of The Charlie McCarthy Show. We'll also play Beat the Host, right?
1: Yes, and we need a caller right now. Give us a call, 312-642-5600. We're going to be talking about Orson Welles.
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9: Hey, NBC News Radio, I'm Lisa Carton. President Trump says Iran was hit hard by U.S. strikes recently. Speaking from the Oval Office, Trump said the U.S. could wipe out Iran pretty quickly if he chooses to do so, but he doesn't want any more people to die. The president said if Iran signs an agreement, they will not have a nuclear weapon.
10: When it's over, as of this moment, it's agreed that we will go in with them. We will get it, and we will destroy it. It will be destroyed.
9: It all comes after the two countries exchanged missile fire over the Persian Gulf earlier today. Results are still coming in after six states held primary elections yesterday. In California, the races for governor and Los Angeles mayor are still up in the air. Democrats Javier Becerra and Tom Steyer, along with Republican Steve Hilton, are vying for two spots in November's general election for governor. Meanwhile, reality TV star Spencer Pratt

0: end of the so-called anti-weaponization fund.
1: The weaponization fund was a beautiful thing. I didn't make it, but I heard that. I thought that was the greatest thing.
0: The $1.7 billion fund was established by the Justice Department to reimburse people who suffered weaponization and lawfare under the Biden administration. It was halted by the courts. And at the box office this weekend, Scary Movie and Backrooms are expected to battle it out for first place. 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
0: Jury selection is ongoing in what's expected to be a closely watched murder trial in Texas. Carmelo Anthony is accused of stabbing Austin Metcalf to death at a Frisco track meet last year. Investigators say Anthony, now 19 years old, stabbed the 17-year-old Metcalf in the chest with a pocket knife during an argument over seating in the stands. A congressman from Los Angeles is reportedly under investigation for a sexual misconduct scandal, Mark Mayfield reports.
3: CNN says Representative Jimmy Gomez is being investigated by the House Ethics Committee. The investigation reportedly started with reports of Gomez kissing a congressional aide in 2023, and now it involves other allegations. In a statement, Gomez told CNN he made personal mistakes outside his marriage and called whatever happened consensual.
0: The NYPD believes it's now figured out why more than a dozen people have been spotted descending into New York City manholes, Liz Warner reports.
4: Over the past few days, at least three groups of intruders have been caught on surveillance video climbing into and out of manholes in Brooklyn and Queens, equipped with shovels and flashlights. They have all remained underground for lengthy periods of time before emerging. The NYPD says the evidence points to scavenging for valuables instead of anything nefarious. It is unsafe and illegal to explore the city's sewer system, but there have been previous incidents like this over the past few years. Police say there was no damage and no threat to the public. In New York, I'm Liz Warner.
0: A new three-part series titled Michael Jackson, The Verdict is streaming on Netflix today.
5: I was juror number 8. What has to be proven is beyond a reasonable doubt. Can you doubt that happened?
0: The docuseries examines the late pop star's 2003 child molestation charges, the 2005 trial, and the media frenzy that followed. Lisa Carton, NBC News Radio.
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6: 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Hey, you. Yeah, you. 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So expect the unexpected.

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1: You lost your magic. 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Your Carlness went right out the window.
2: What's with this Carlness? 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
1: It's a conjunction, a preposition. 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

0: come in my dressing room before the show, you'd have known that you weren't supposed to come out here until I introduced you.
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2: Yeah.
4: 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Johnny Dollar.
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7: Hello, everyone. I'm Carl Amari, and this is Hollywood 360, the radio show that presents all things entertainment, including trivia contests and games, movie reviews, celebrity interviews, showbiz news, and classic radio shows. My co-host is the scintillating Lisa Wolf, and in this hour, we'll present a 1943 Mother's Day classic radio episode of the Charlie McCarthy Show. But first, it's Beat the Host. In order to beat the host, a Hollywood 360 listener contestant named Fred must correctly answer more true or false trivia questions about Orson Welles than I. Lisa Wolf Hall is our moderator. Lisa, please say hello to Fred.
8: Hi, Fred. We're glad to have you on the air. I know you're from Scottsdale.
9: Hey, how's it going?
8: Good. How's the weather doing out in Scottsdale?
9: It's great all the time down here.
8: I'm sure it is. Well, we're glad you made it through. You were caller number 7. This is all about Orson Welles. He was born May 6th of 1915, passed away in 1985, and considered one of the greatest filmmakers of all time. And he was born in Kenosha, Wisconsin, which is very close to where we broadcast
7: in Chicago.
8: Right,
7: that's right.
8: All right, Carl, we're going to start with you and see how it goes. Carl, he has one star on the Hollywood Walk of Fame. True or false?
7: One star? No, false. He's got more than one star on the Hollywood Walk of Fame.
8: Fred, is that correct?
9: Lisa, normally you say to disagree, but I'm going to agree that that is false.
8: It is false. He has 2 stars on the Hollywood Walk of Fame. One is for his contribution to radio and the other for his work in film.
7: That's right.
8: So far, so good. Fred, you are up. He founded a repertory theater company in New York City. Is that true or false?
9: I'm going to say true.
7: It's true, the Mercury Theater.
8: That's exactly right. Mercury Theater, it's a 625-seat space on Broadway.
7: Hmm.
8: Carl, you know too much.
7: Well, I mean, Orson Welles.
8: I'm going to have to choose somebody much more difficult next week. All right, so far, great job. Carl, he was a magician as one of his professions.
7: Yeah.
8: Is that true or false?
7: It wasn't really a profession. It was just like an avocation. I'm going to say yes, he was a magician.
8: Fred, was he a magician?
9: I think Carl knows a lot on this topic, so I'm going to say true.
8: He sure does. He was a member of the Society of American Magicians and the International Brotherhood of Magicians and performed magic tricks at several conventions. So kind of a passion of his.
7: Yeah, right, it was a passion.
8: All right, Fred, he won an Oscar for Best Actor for the film Citizen Kane.
9: False.
7: It's false.
8: It is false. He was nominated for Best Actor, but he lost to Gary Cooper, who won the award for Sergeant York. All right.
7: What is that?
8: Sounds good.
7: Is that your phone? Your phone went off?
8: That was not my phone.
7: What is that? What's going on?
8: I don't have any idea, but I wasn't going to call attention to it. Think so. Carl, he hired race car drivers to drive him around New York City.
7: Wrong. He used to hire ambulance drivers.
8: Well, that's true, but you didn't give me a chance to talk to Fred about that.
7: Oh,
8: but you
7: I thought
8: are
7: it was for me.
8: Right. That's fine, but you are absolutely right. He
7: did hire ambulance
8: drivers.
7: And you know why he did that?
8: Yes, I do.
7: To go from one radio studio to another. Because
8: he was a busy guy with a lot of radio shows in different parts of the city.
7: Yeah, was smart.
8: Not a bad idea if you can get it done. Final question for Fred.
7: Mm-hmm.
8: Wells guest starred on the I Love Lucy television show.
9: True.
7: On the I Love Lucy television show. I'm going to say false. I think he was on a later show, not I Love Lucy.
8: Well, Fred took you this time, Carl, because Lucy Meets
7: All
8: Orson Welles was the third episode of season 6
7: Of I Love Lucy?
8: Of the final season of the series. It originally aired on CBS October 15th of 1956.
7: So, Fred, this is for you.
8: Fred.
7: And this is for me.
8: Fred,
7: and you know what?
8: Somehow, some way, you did
7: it. All I can say about losing is, oh, wells.
8: I bet you were thinking about that for 2 days, waiting to say that today at the radio show.
7: I prepare.
8: Well, Fred, I feel very proud. You did a good job.
7: You
8: and you
7: did
8: even
7: a great
8: beat
7: job.
8: The host who is the expert in this particular case.
7: Way to go, Fred.
9: Thanks,
7: yeah. Next time I'm playing baseball out there in Phoenix, Scottsdale area, Fred, I'll have to look you up, my friend. We'll go grab a hamburger or something. Although I think I'm giving up red meat. I think I'm going to give up red meat.
8: Well, I've been encouraging you to do so, but I don't believe it.
7: Fred, you're a great player. I'm going to send you a 5-CD set of the Classic Radio Club. I think he got every single one of them right.
8: Sure did.
7: Wow, Fred. All right, when we come back, it is the Charlie McCarthy Show Mother's Day program. So don't miss that. Stick around.
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7: 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I've been doing this a long time. You know, Lisa, I've been on the air. This is my 40th year in broadcasting. I started in 1981.
8: That is really crazy.
7: 40 years on
8: That's
7: the air.
8: That's dedication, no
7: I'm
8: doubt.
7: I'm trying to think. I've been fired from a lot of radio stations.
8: I bet.
7: I'm trying to think now. Probably like at least 10 different radio stations. But you know, they say you're no one until you're fired from a radio station.
8: Well, then I've joined your ranks.
7: Yeah, but I've been on a lot of radio stations in that 40 years.
8: There's going to be none left for you.
7: Never been more happy than being on this coast-to-coast radio show, bringing you these golden age of radio programs. And we have a Mother's Day show now, Charlie McCarthy. And every time I play a Charlie McCarthy show, I can't help but think, can you imagine him when he was pitching this to NBC?
8: Right.
7: All right, here's the thing. I'm a ventriloquist, right? And I'm going to have a dummy named Charlie McCarthy, and we're going to be on the radio. And someone at NBC said, yeah, that's a great idea.
8: Right. It doesn't sound like a great idea, but I'm sure he did more than pitch it because he had to actually show them what he would do to make this work. Because it doesn't make any sense.
7: If I'm running NBC and someone says, I want to be on the radio.
8: I'm
7: a ventriloquist
8: right.
7: on the radio.
8: Exactly.
7: I'd be like, well, how are people going to know if your lips are moving or not?
8: It
7: right?
8: reminds me of Seinfeld, the show about nothing. I
7: yeah.
8: mean, how did they pick
7: right.
8: that?
7: And that was
8: the show about nothing.
7: One of the most successful shows of all time. Well, anyway, it worked. Edgar Bergen, Charlie McCarthy, and his other dummies, you know, Mortimer Snerd and then Effie Clinker, were on the air a long, long time. In fact, they had the number one show on radio for a long, long time. And we have a broadcast for you now, Mother's Day show, May 9th, 1943. Here's part one of the Edgar Bergen, Charlie McCarthy show.
13: Makers of Chase and Sanborn Coffee and Tender Leaf Tea present Edgar Bergen, Ray Noble and his orchestra, Dale Evans, the sportsman, our guests Victor Moore and Billy Gaxton, and the noted psychologist Dr. Albert Edward Wiggum, and Charlie McCarthy.
14: Oh, Dale.
15: What is it, Charlie?
14: I want your opinion on something.
15: Well, all right.
14: This is Mother's Day.
15: Mm-hmm.
14: And, well, I bought Bergen a present.
15: Oh.
14: Yeah.
15: Well, Charlie, why buy Bergen a present on Mother's Day?
14: Well, you see, he's been a mother as well as a father to me, you know.
15: Oh, Charlie, that's very nice.
14: Mm-hmm.
15: What did you get him?
14: Well, here it is right here. How do you like it?
15: Why, Charlie, it's pretty.
14: Mm-hmm.
15: Yes, it is. What is it?
14: It's a bowl.
15: Oh, a bowl?
14: Yes, yes. It's something to soak his bread in.
15: Charlie!

0: That was Anything Goes from Victor Moore and Billy Gaxton's show, Anything Goes. Here comes Bergen, so I think I'll goes.
1: I want to talk to you, Charlie. I just received a special delivery letter from Mr. Weatherby, your principal of your school.
0: Yes, sir, yes. Oh, you did?
1: Yes.
0: Oh. Weatherby.
1: Yes.
0: What does the old, blabbermouth have to say?
1: Well, I haven't read the letter yet.
0: Good.
1: But, I'm going to give you a fair chance, Charlie.
0: Thank you.
1: Before I read it, I want you to tell me just exactly what happened at school.
0: Yes, Mr. Bergen.
1: Yes.
0: Well, you see, of course you don't see, do you?
1: No, no.
0: It was about last Wednesday. I got some ink on my hand.
1: Oh, I see.
0: That's about all.
1: Oh, well, ink?
0: Yeah.
1: Well, that isn't so serious, is it?
0: Yeah.
1: Oh, no.
0: Let's tear up the letter.
1: No. No, no, I'm going to let you finish your story.
0: Oh.
1: How did the ink get on your hand?
0: Well, I was just wiping it off the girl's face in front of me.
1: Well, that's gentlemanly.
0: Yes, it was. That part, yes.
1: Yeah. How did it get on her face?
0: Well, an ink bottle flew off the teacher's desk.
1: Oh, it is?
0: Yes.
1: But how could an ink bottle fly off the teacher's desk?
0: Well, it didn't fly, you'd say. She kicked it.
1: Now, wait a minute, Charlie. The teacher wouldn't get up on the desk and kick an inkwell off, would she?
0: Well, she would if she was hysterical.
1: Oh, I see. And why was she hysterical?
0: Well, she's... she's afraid of snakes.
1: Oh, I see. Now, Charlie, don't tell me that you brought a snake to school.
0: No, I didn't bring it.
1: Oh.
0: It followed me.
1: Now, wait. A snake wouldn't follow you to school.
0: Well, it didn't exactly follow me. It hitchhiked.
1: Oh, it did. What do you mean, hitchhiked?
0: Well, it wrapped itself around my leg.
1: Oh, I see.
0: It was a garter snake.
1: Oh. I see.
0: Yeah.
1: And that's your story?
0: Yeah, yeah. That's the end of part one.
1: Oh, I see.
0: And then the principal told me to bring my father to school.
1: I see. That means I have to go to school.
0: No. No, it doesn't. I got someone to pinch hit for you.
1: Oh, I see. You did.
0: Yes. You see, you have done so much for me, Mr. Bergen. I wanted to save you some trouble.
1: Yes.
0: So I found a man who possesses the same fine qualities that you have.
1: Uh-huh. And who did you get?
0: Old man Dugan?
1: No. Old man Dugan?
0: Yes, sir.
1: No. How did you happen to pick that old barfly?
0: Well, I just happened to meet him on the way to school. He was parked at the curb.
1: I see. I didn't know Dugan had a car.
0: Well, he doesn't have one.
1: He doesn't have one.
0: He was just laying there.
1: Oh, I see. I suppose he's been imbibing.
0: Mm-hmm.
1: He was under the influence of alcohol.
0: Well, in a way, yes.
1: In a way? What do you mean, in a way?
0: In a big way.
1: Oh, I... Oh, my God, this is awful.
0: Let's tear up the letter.
1: No. Young man, I think we better read the letter.
0: Oh.
1: Let's see. Now, here it says, Mr. Bergen, yes, my good man... ..? After your disgraceful exhibition of last Thursday, we ask you not to pay another visit to PS 32 until you have taken the cure. Oh, for goodness. No. Our concern is no longer with a problem child, but with a problem parent.
0: Well, there you are, Bergen.
1: Yes. Well?
0: Well?
1: Tell me just exactly what happened with Dugan in school.
0: Well, the first thing he did was to walk right in and demand to see the foreman.
1: Yes, I see. Yeah.
0: And then he offered my teacher, Miss Krausoff, a cigar.
1: A cigar.
0: I I thought that was cute.
1: Yeah. Now, what did the principal say?
0: Well, he said a few very disparaging things about me, and Dugan didn't like it.
1: Oh, he didn't like it.
0: No. I'll say one thing for Dugan. He sticks up for a friend. He'll do that.
1: Yeah, well, what did he do?
0: Well, he popped him one.
1: He popped him one. Do you mean Dugan struck the principal?
0: Well, something must have happened to the principal's nose.
1: Oh, I see. What do you mean by that?
0: Well, one minute he was talking like this, and the next minute he was talking like me.
1: Oh, I see. I see. Well, I don't know how I'm ever going to live this down. This is disgraceful, Charlie.
0: Is it?
1: Dugan imitating me and making a monkey out of himself.
0: Oh, don't feel so bad, Dugan. Imitation is the sincerest form of flattery.
1: Well, that's... Ladies and gentlemen, under the rationing system, it is no longer impolite to point. And so we point with pride to Victor Moore and Billy Gaxton, who are back with us this evening. They are going to show us what could happen to any shopper nowadays, and probably has already happened to most of us. Their sketch is dedicated to your neighborhood grocer, who is good-naturedly bearing the brunt of all these rationing businesses. And any resemblance to any shopper is purely intentional. Victor Moore and Billy Gaxton.
2: All right, let's take a break right here on this Edgar Bergen, Charlie McCarthy Mother's Day show from 1943. So the first episode we played was from 1944. Now we're going back to 1943. So, these radio shows, they're from, I mean, when we air these programs, they're from the 30s, usually the late 1930s, all the way to the very early 1960s. So a pretty big span of classic radio shows. You know, by the time the 50s, late 50s and 60s came around, TV was really taking over. A lot of these radio shows made the transition to TV. But some of them hung on, like Suspense, Yours Truly, Johnny Dollar, Have Gun, Will Travel. Jack Benny was still on the radio in the 50s, late 50s, while they were making the transition. But some of the shows didn't make a transition, like Yours Truly, Johnny Dollar. It survived on radio all the way into the 60s, Lisa. We play episodes from the 1960s with Robert Reddick as Yours Truly, Johnny Dollar. I know that's Mike's favorite classic radio show. So happy Mother's Day out there, and I want to wish my mom a happy Mother's Day. She's listening. She listens every single week to the show. Is your mom listening, Lisa?
3: Sometimes, on and off. You know, it's
2: she's got something better to do than listen to this show.
3: I doubt that. What could be better?
2: I mean, come on, Mrs. Matanke. Well, that's not Mrs. Matanke. Out there, that's
3: you're confused.
2: Mrs. Matanke should be listening.
3: Yeah.
2: But you know what I love about her is that her name is Alice Faye. That's
3: right.
2: What's so great,
3: yeah,
2: about the whole thing.
3: My parents both listen, not necessarily to the entire 5 hours, but they're, you know, on and off.
2: Yeah. Well, anyway, happy Mother's Day to all the mothers out there. And a little later, I'm going to play a radio show that my mom used to love, The Story of Dr. Kildare. We'll have that for you. Much more coming your way right here on Hollywood 360, so stick around.
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6: 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Now I'm urging you to speak with your doctor to find out which vaccines you need. 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
2: So if you go to our Facebook page, you'll see Edgar Bergen's Dummies. It's Charlie McCarthy, Mortimer Snerd, and Effie Clinker, because I think there were two of each, because there's definitely a set of those dummies at the Smithsonian Institute, because in 1978, Edgar Bergen Foundation sent them to the Smithsonian Institute, but our own Museum of Broadcast Communications right here in Chicago has a display of those three dummies. I think he had a second set. So check it out. 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
3: Right. You have to scroll down a bit. There's been a few posts since then, but I say take a trip down memory lane. You can check it out. This photo from the Museum of Broadcast Communications in Chicago. The museum is not open right now, but we wanted to post a picture nonetheless.
2: Yeah, check that out. And let's check out the conclusion now to the Edgar Bergen and Charlie McCarthy Mother's Day show.
15: Hello, hello, Gaxton's White Market. Sirloin steak, what's that, madam? Oh, yes, we have that. It's 20 cents a pound, 20 cents a look. No, 6 cents and 5 cents a sniff, yes. What's that, madam? Oh, you'd like a can of pork and beans. Well, who wouldn't? Goodbye. Well, what can I do for you, sir?
19: How do you do? Is this where I buy canned goods?
15: Well, yes and no. Right now, business is a little uncanny. What can I do for you, sir?
19: Well, I'd like to...
15: Now, come on now. Speak right up. This is no black market. You don't have to whisper. Now, wait a minute now. If you don't tell me what you want, how can I tell you? We haven't got it.
19: Well, I'd like a can...
15: Oh, you're in trouble already.
19: I'd like a can of pork and beans.
15: Well, I'm sorry. We have no pork and beans.
19: No? Well, my wife is going to be awfully mad if I come home without them.
15: Oh, so you're shopping for your wife. Now, that's very thoughtful.
19: Well, she had the thought. She usually cooks all the food before I even get home.
15: Oh, that's fine.
19: She also eats all the food before I get home.
15: I take it you have a domineering wife.
19: Is there another kind? I'm afraid of what she'll do to me if I come home without those pork and beans.
15: Now, be a man. Talk her out of it. After all, pork and beans might disagree with her.
19: No, they wouldn't dare.
15: Well, now, wait. Now, how about some nice, fresh vegetables? Maybe she'd like them.
19: No, I don't think so.
15: But fresh vegetables are good for you. They're your friends.
19: What? You mean me eat my friend? Don't tell me things are getting as bad as all that.
15: Wait a minute, you don't understand. You see, the government wants you to eat a lot of carrots, celery, spinach, and potatoes.
19: Oh, you mean I should grow a victory stomach?
15: Yeah, that's it, exactly. Now, you see why rationing is a fine thing for a man like you. In a few weeks, you'll be able to take a couple of hitches in your belt.
19: Oh, I'm not wearing a belt.
15: You're not? Then what's holding your pants up?
19: Me.
15: Oh. Now, why don't you go on a diet? Then you'll not only be helping the rationing program, but do you know what else will happen?
19: Yeah, my pants will fall down.
15: Now, let's see. Now, there must be something else that your wife would like that wouldn't cost so many points.
19: Points? What's that?
15: Rationing coupons.
19: Oh, yeah. I'm sorry. This is the first time I've been shopping since rationing. I don't understand it very well.
15: You have your book with you, haven't you?
19: Oh, yes. I have all my ration books. I brought my birth certificate along for identification.
15: Yes.
19: Here's my health card, too.
15: All right. Yes, I see. They're all here. Now, wait a minute. There's a number 6 stamp missing from your gasoline book. Where is that?
19: The stamp with a big 6 on it?
15: Yes.
19: Oh, I had to send an airmail letter this morning, and I used it.
15: Wait. You should never have used that gas stamp. Your letter will go by bus. Now, I'm going to show you how to use your ration books. Now, this is number 2. You start this book in the middle.
19: Don't you have to know what happened in the beginning?
15: There's no story in this. And there's no beginning, and there's no end.
19: Oh, how exciting.
15: Now, these points, these red points, are good for meats, fats, cheese, shortening, butter, margarine, and canned fish.
19: Oh, red points are for canned fish.
15: Yes, except oysters. They're blue points.
19: Oh. I see.
15: Now you understand how the rationing works. Now you can start shopping. Now, what do you want?
19: I want some pork and beans.
15: Yeah, all right. Now, wait a minute. Now, I've got an idea. There's something that has just been taken off the ration list. It won't cost you many points, It looks exactly like pork and beans, and not only that, but it tastes like pork and beans.
19: What is it?
15: Sauerkraut.
19: Sauerkraut?
15: Yeah.
19: That doesn't taste like pork and beans.
15: My good man, there's a war on. It tastes like pork and beans with a little imagination. And your wife must have an imagination.
19: You don't even know her. How do you know she has an imagination?
15: She married you, didn't she?
19: I don't get it. You really think my wife would like sauerkraut as well as pork and beans?
15: Well, if it's presented right. Now, I tell you, I'd walk in the door with a sauerkraut under my arm. I'd flash her a big, beautiful smile, and I'd say, oh, hello, darling. Then I'd walk over, I'd put my arms around her, and I'd give her a great big kiss. And then...
19: Hey, wait a minute.
15: What's the matter?
19: Aren't you getting pretty familiar with my wife?
15: Now, you take my advice and bring her the sauerkraut. She'll love it.
19: No, I don't think so. It's got to be pork and beans or nothing. I don't know what I'm going to do.
15: Now, wait a minute. Don't feel bad about it.
19: Well, I can't face my wife without those pork and beans. Well, I'm a desperate man.
15: Well, there must be some way out of this.
19: I got it. I'm going to make the supreme sacrifice.
15: No.
19: Yes, I will.
15: No, please, not in my store.
19: My mind is made up. I'll do it.
15: What are you going to do?
1: Adding the dulcet tones and steel guitars, Dale Evans sings a salute to our gallant defenders in the far-flung Pacific.

0: What bothers me, Doctor, though, is why does Charlie do these things?
1: Well, you see, Edgar, it's his desire to be important.
0: Mm-hmm.
1: Psychologists say that this is the deepest urge in human nature.
0: Yes, I understand that, Dr. Wickham, but I...
2: Say, Bergen, what are you talking about?
0: Charlie.
2: What?
0: How many times have I told you not to interrupt me when I'm talking?
2: Oh, I'm sorry.
0: Here. Well, don't you recognize our guest?
2: Oh, sure. It's Wickham.
0: Yeah. It's not Wickham.
2: Looks like Wickham.
0: Yeah. It's Dr. Albert Edward Wickham, the eminent psychologist and author of Let's Explore Your Mind.
2: Yeah, that's what I say. It's Wickham.
0: Yeah.
2: Tell me, Doctor, have you explored any good minds lately?
1: Yes, I have, Charlie, and I'm here today to work on yours.
2: Oh. But, Doctor, you psycho-anesthetized me last time you were here, didn't you?
1: Yes, and I'll never forget it.
2: Yeah. That was pretty good, huh?
1: Yes. You set psychology back just 10 years.
2: As much as that, huh?
1: Yeah.
0: Dr. Wickham, Charlie's behavior has been pretty bad lately, and frankly, I'm worried.
1: Oh, I wouldn't worry too much, Edgar. I think you can make a good boy out of Charlie yet.
0: You do?
1: Yes.
0: Uh-huh.
1: Yes, with a lot of patience and a small miracle.
0: Yeah. Well, how would you go about it, Doctor?
1: Well, first of all, I'd try to learn something about his character.
0: Oh, his character.
1: Mm-hmm.
2: I have plenty of character, Doctor. It's just not visible to the naked eye.
0: Mm-hmm. Oh,
1: yeah, all right. Well, tell me this. If your teacher dropped her handkerchief on the floor, now what do you do?
2: Well, when she goes to pick it up, I'd let her have it, you know.
0: You see what I mean, Doctor?
1: Yes, yes. You know, Edgar, Charlie's case is similar to one I had a few weeks ago.
0: Oh?
1: There was nothing seriously wrong with the boy, but at times he did act rather strange.
2: Well, did he talk to himself when he was alone?
1: I don't know. I never was with him when he was alone.
0: You have a keen sense of humor, Dr. Wickham.
1: Well, thank you, Edgar. Witty people run in my family.
2: With gags like that, they should run. No, no.
0: Dr. Wickham, how do you account for the fact that Charlie goes out of his way to get into trouble?
1: Well, you see, Edgar, pranks are a means of self-expression.
0: I see.
1: You see, heredity and environment are the sculptors of a boy's character.
0: I see.
2: I live with a chiseler, if that's what you mean.
0: No. What Dr. Wickham means is that it's possible you're spending too much time with the wrong people.
2: You mean Dr. Wickham? No.
1: Charlie, just who are your friends?
2: Anybody who'll lend me money. Pal. And I don't have a friend in the world.
0: Now, Charlie, what about Ray Noble? He's your friend, and a very good one.
2: Not a dime.
0: Oh, now, please.
1: Say, just what type of fellow is this Ray Noble?
2: If I described him to you, you wouldn't believe it.
0: Well, let's get him over here, and you can talk to him, Doctor. Oh, Ray.
3: Yes, what is it, Edgar?
0: Ray, this is Dr. Wickham, LLD and PhD.
3: Oh, how do you do? I'm Ray Noble, Jason San, NBC.
0: Ray, is there anything unusual about yourself that you could tell Dr. Wickham?
1: Yeah, Mr. Noble, I'd like to know more about you.
3: Well, I tell you, Doctor, if I say so myself, you know, I have a remarkable memory.
0: Very interesting.
3: Yes, you know, the most amazing thing happened. 13 years ago in London, I met a certain Mr. Dunwoody. Oh, just for a moment, you know. And the other day on the street, I saw a man waiting for a bus. And I walked right up to him and said, "How are you, Mr. Dunwoody?"
1: Well, that is amazing.
3: Yes, isn't it? Too bad it wasn't Dunwoody, you know.
2: Will you and Dimwitty get out of here? See, there's another friend of mine that you should talk to, Doctor.
1: Who's that?
2: Oh, you must meet him.
1: Yeah, who?
2: He's my inspiration. Martin the Snurd. I'll call him. Oh, Marty.
4: Oh.
0: Mortimer, this is Dr. Wiggum.
4: What?
0: I say, this is Dr. Wiggum.
4: Oh, how do you do, Dr. Wiggle?
0: No.
1: The name is Wiggum.
0: Yes. Oh, name is Wiggum.
4: Oh, Wiggum.
0: Yes, that's right. Yes.
1: Mortimer, how long have you known Charlie?
4: Oh, just about as long as he's known me, okay?
1: I see.
4: Yes.
1: Well, see, tell me, Mortimer, what's your ambition?
0: Your ambition. Tell the doctor what you want to be.
4: What I want to be. I'd like to live in the city. That's what I'd like.
1: Why in the world do you like to live in the city?
4: Well, because city folks get so much fun out of talking about moving to the country.
0: Yes, Mortimer lives on the farm.
4: Yeah, that's right.
0: Don't you?
1: You're rather an unusual boy.
4: Yeah.
1: Have you any phobias?
4: No, we've got cows and chickens.
0: Mortimer, I'm afraid you're not being very intelligent.
4: Oh, seldom.
0: And incidentally, isn't your hat on backwards?
4: No, it just looks that way.
0: Oh, I see.
4: Looks that way because my face is on frontwards.
0: Oh, I see. What kind of an answer is that?
1: I think that's an intelligent answer.
4: Yep. Thank you, Dr. Wigwam.
1: The name is Wigwag.
4: Oh, I thought you said it was Wiggum.
1: It is Wiggum. Now you've got me all mixed up. Edgar, now that just shows you what environment an association will do.
0: You mean Mortimer has affected you, Dr. Wiggum?
1: He sure has.

0: Be with us again next week when Charlie and all of us will be on hand to greet our special guests, Miss Claudette Colbert and Hollywood's newest comedy star, Rags Ragtham. 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Victor Moore will shortly be seen in Paramount's Riding High, and Billy Gaxton in Metro-Goldwyn-Mayer's Best Foot Forward. This is Buddy Twiss saying goodnight from Hollywood. This is the National Broadcasting Company.
1: Buddy Twist. I never heard of him on any of these radio shows. He probably liked that game Twister. Did you like that game as a kid? Twister?
2: Loved the game Twister.
1: Twister.
2: I still would play Twister.
1: Do you
2: Twister.
1: Have Twister at home? Like,
2: I don't know.
1: Does
2: I
1: the
2: still
1: Wolf
2: have
1: family
2: that.
1: Have the game Twister?
2: I don't think so. Not anymore, but we had it. I don't
1: now,
2: know where that is.
1: Whoever invented Twister, there was a genius.
2: I think that was Mattel, right?
1: Yeah. Well, I mean, it was not the company. It was someone within the company
2: right.
1: created it. Whoever created Twister,
2: right?
1: Genius.
2: Right. I would
1: genius.
2: Still play that today. It could be a lot of fun.
1: I remember my brother and sisters, they were much older than me, having like throwing parties in our basement when we were in Schiller Park growing
2: right.
1: up.
2: Sure.
1: And them all playing the game Twister.
2: Now, that's the fun.
1: I was 12, 13 years older than them.
2: No, you were younger than they.
1: Younger. They were older, I should say. And I wanted to play, but I was too little. You know,
2: you weren't invited
1: were
2: to
1: like,
2: the party.
1: You know, hit the road.
2: Maybe
1: kid.
2: You weren't that
1: hey,
2: fun.
1: Hey, kid, go get us
2: go get us a drink.
1: Go get us something upstairs. You know, leave us alone. We're playing Twister here.
2: You were that annoying little brother, weren't you?
1: I guess. That was Charlie McCarthy, May 9th, 1943. Hope you enjoyed that. Time now for This Month in Music History.
2: All right, this is from 1997. Let me know if you remember this one.

0: No? You don't remember Barbie Girl?
1: No.
0: This is called Barbie Girl. It's from a dance pop group called Aqua, released on their album called Aquarium. The lyrics of the song are about a Barbie and Ken, which are the dolls made by Mattel. And then there was a lawsuit filed by Mattel. And
2: how weird is that? We just talked about Mattel.
0: I know.
2: That's bizarre.
0: And then there's a footnote on the back of the CD that says that the song Barbie Girl is a social comment and not created or approved by the makers of the doll.
2: Yeah, I never. I
0: you
2: don't
0: didn't
2: think
0: know
2: I've
0: Barbie
2: ever,
0: Girl?
2: Never heard this song.
0: No, you must have been too busy in the basement listening to classic radio.
2: What year was this? 1997. So
0: this
2: was
0: like a top five song.
2: Oh, man, I don't remember it at all.
0: No, I can see that.
2: All right. Well, thanks, Lisa. When we come back, it's more of Hollywood 360, so stay with us.
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2: Twister was made by Hasbro.
0: Right, so it definitely wasn't Mattel. But it was close.
2: We want to make sure we are giving the right information out there to our listeners. In the next hour, John Wayne and Claire Trevor star in the Screen Directors Playhouse presentation of Stagecoach. You don't want to miss that. And we're going to play Name That Tune, right, Lisa?
0: Right. We're going to play Name That Tune. It's Cat Stevens. If you are a Cat Stevens fan or know anything about Cat Stevens, then you
2: nothing.
0: Are way ahead of Carl.
2: Nothing
0: we
2: about it.
0: We need you. Give us a call right now, 312-642-5600. Looking for caller number 3. Call right now, play the game, win the prize, and beat Carl.
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9: NBC News Radio, I'm Lisa Carton. President Trump says Iran was hit hard by U.S. strikes recently. Speaking from the Oval Office, Trump said the U.S. could wipe out Iran pretty quickly if he chooses to do so, but he doesn't want any more people to die. The president said if Iran signs an agreement, they will not have a nuclear weapon.
10: When it's over, as of this moment, it's agreed that we will go in with them. We will get it, and we will destroy it. It will be destroyed.
9: It all comes after the two countries exchanged missile fire over the Persian Gulf earlier today. Results are still coming in after 6 states held primary elections yesterday. In California, the races for governor and Los Angeles mayor are still up in the air. Democrats Javier Becerra and Tom Steyer, along with Republican Steve Hilton, are vying for 2 spots in November's general election for governor. Meanwhile, reality TV star Spencer Pratt is close to securing a spot on November's ballot to go against incumbent Los Angeles mayor Karen Bass. Pratt outlines his plans going forward.
11: I'm going to continue to work hard, build my teams, show all the experience that I'm going to surround myself with, because that's a concern people have. Oh, he has no experience. I'm going to build that experience.
9: Primaries were also held in New Jersey, New Mexico, South Dakota, Montana, and Iowa, where the first President Trump-endorsed candidate lost this election cycle. Congressman Randy Finstra conceded to businessman Zach Lawn in Iowa's Republican primary for governor. President Trump is lamenting the apparent end.

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1: Jury selection is ongoing in what's expected to be a closely watched murder trial in Texas. Carmelo Anthony is accused of stabbing Austin Metcalf to death at a Frisco track meet last year. Investigators say Anthony, now 19 years old, stabbed the 17-year-old Metcalf in the chest with a pocket knife during an argument over seating in the stands. A congressman from Los Angeles is reportedly under investigation for a sexual misconduct scandal, Mark Mayfield reports.
2: CNN says Representative Jimmy Gomez is being investigated by the House Ethics Committee. The investigation reportedly started with reports of Gomez kissing a congressional aide in 2023, and now it involves other allegations. In a statement, Gomez told CNN he made personal mistakes outside his marriage and called whatever happened consensual.
1: The NYPD believes it's now figured out why more than a dozen people have been spotted descending into New York City manholes, Liz Warner reports.
3: Over the past few days, at least three groups of intruders have been caught on surveillance video climbing into and out of manholes in Brooklyn and Queens, equipped with shovels and flashlights. They have all remained underground for lengthy periods of time before emerging. The NYPD says the evidence points to scavenging for valuables instead of anything nefarious. It is unsafe and illegal to explore the city's sewer system, but there have been previous incidents like this over the past few years. Police say there was no damage and no threat to the public. In New York, I'm Liz Warner.
1: A new three-part series titled Michael Jackson, The Verdict is streaming on Netflix today.
4: I was juror number 8. What has to be proven is beyond a reasonable doubt. Can you doubt that happened?
1: The docuseries examines the late pop star's 2003 child molestation charges, the 2005 trial, and the media frenzy that followed. Lisa Carton, NBC News Radio.
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The latest on the Iran war, this time Iran attacks Kuwait. Fuel prices, some say they're actually going down in their areas. Maybe you're listening to me and the fuel prices have gone down. I'm Kate Delaney, right at the top. We always roll into the rundown here on America Tonight. So let's talk about Iran. Here's the latest. The Bahrain is saying it

0: arrested 15 people linked to Iranian proxies. Meanwhile, Iran says it is acting in self-defense in attacks on Bahrain and Kuwait. Iran targeting U.S. forces. So that is happening. Kuwait airport had is the area where it happened amid this ceasefire. So obviously that is pretty troublesome, and that is the news on the day, I would say, when it comes to Iran. I mean, let me give you some more specifics. Iran fired 13 ballistic missiles, 17 drones in that air attack that began at dawn on Wednesday. Kuwait's army announced that right away. And of course, what is also being said from Iran's point of view, the Iranian army said its attack responded to locations from which missiles or attacks on Iranian facilities and the Iranian Navy have been conducted. So the Iran Foreign Ministry is saying that Kuwait and Bahrain bear responsibility for the Iranian attacks on U.S. facilities. Wow. On their soil, because they allowed the U.S. to use bases on their land to commit an aggression against them. All right. Meanwhile, the president did an interview on Wednesday, and he talked again that we can't let, we, the U.S., can't just simply allow Iran to go ahead and enrich uranium and do everything they can as far as nukes are concerned. Here's what he said, though, that they have actually said they're not going to do that. So I would think that's huge when it comes to this agreement.
1: We can't let them have a nuclear weapon. And they've already agreed they're not going to have a nuclear weapon.
2: Have they?
1: Oh, yeah. They've agreed to that. I mean, now they can change their mind. But that was one of the things they had to agree. They've agreed to that. That was the big thing.
0: Yeah. So the big thing, though, is what I said right at the top, the fact that Iran fired 13 ballistic missiles and the drones, 17 drones, too. So we'll keep you up to date on the latest, what's happening and the repercussions of that, certainly. All right, speaking of repercussions, this was so sad to hear this story. I-95, that deadly crash in Stafford County, Virginia, that involved that member of the charter bus that failed to stop for traffic, leading to a chain reaction that resulted in 5 fatalities and a whole bunch of injuries. The crash happened early Friday morning last week. The National Transportation Safety Board, of course, is currently investigating the incident. The driver, Jing Dong, who's 48 years old, survived the crash but is still hospitalized with injuries. So what they're doing is they're questioning his recent commercial driving qualifications, and they're examining weather conditions, crash data, and the design of the surrounding construction zone. On that note, Tom Chapman was very specific about the construction zone. Here he is from the NTSB and the latest of what they found out.
3: Here is what we know. At approximately 2:35 a.m. Eastern Daylight Time in the early morning of Friday, May 29th, a motor coach operated by E&P Travel of Kings Mountain, North Carolina, carrying passengers from New York to North Carolina, approached a work zone in the vicinity of mile marker 146 on Interstate 95 near Stafford, Virginia. Due to the work zone, the right and center lanes of southbound I-95 were closed, and the left lane remained open for traffic. A traffic queue had formed as vehicles were diverted into the left lane of the interstate, and the motor coach failed to respond to the slow and stop traffic ahead. The motor coach struck the rear of the traffic queue, causing a chain reaction crash involving multiple other vehicles.
0: All right, so, wow. I mean, it's really, really sad that this was, it looks like, for sure, I mean, a chain reaction crash, because he didn't slow down. So that's the basic part of this, because I'll reiterate this. 5 people died. This family is so sad. 44 people taken to hospitals after that bus accident. So multiple people certainly feeling the weight of that. All right. Also here at the top, Ukrainian drones hit an oil terminal. Check this out, in St. Petersburg in Russia on Wednesday in a demonstration of Kyiv's military capabilities on the inaugural day of a major economic forum in the city that was going to be attended by the president, Vladimir Putin. You see plumes, I saw some video, plumes of black smoke blanketed swaths of that city center as the international guests began arriving for the first day of that forum, where Putin is expected to deliver a speech on Friday. So that is, of course, huge, my friends. Also, let's throw this in at the top, fuel prices. You know, it is the great social media debate. And of course, here on the show, I get a ton of emails about that, and I get it. Where I live, definitely it's gone up. It is not cheap to fill up. And when I say cheap, we were used to prices, you know, three something and occasionally below that. Well, the Pentagon is increasingly strained by a growing list of unplanned and rising expenses over the last year, with fuel costs too emerging as one of the most significant pressures. Check this out. Defense Department records show the average price that the agency paid for fuel climbed from $154.14 per barrel in October to $195.72 in April. That's a 27% increase in just 6 months. So those costs are averages across two different types of fuels that the military uses, including gasoline and jet fuel, because of course we've got the situation in Iran. But just in general, when you think of the military and the vehicles they use, and of course where they are in the world, so how about that? That surge could saddle the Pentagon with more than $1 billion in unplanned costs this year to power the jets, the tanks, and other military equipment based on the department's fuel consumption in recent years. So the Defense Department purchases some 80 million barrels of fuel annually. How about that fact? All right, as always, thanks so much for listening to the show. I will meet you on the flip side with some great guests. Hang with us. I'll see you there.

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0: So it's so important to be aware of what's going on with your heart. And I don't have to tell our very special guest that. There's a new survey that uncovers just how much Americans know about their heart health. Nearly 12 million people have heart valve disease in the U.S., yet one in three older adults don't even know it. Can you imagine? So Dr. Michelle Kalt, a cardiologist and a fellow of the American College of Cardiology, as well as an assistant professor of medicine at UCLA David Geffen School of Medicine, is with us, and we're thrilled to have her. Dr. Kalt, thanks so much for coming on.
1: Thank you so much for having me. I'm very excited to talk to you about heart valve health. So in this survey, the most important finding of the survey was really the lack of understanding of heart valve disease and who is at risk. So 9 out of 10 patients polled said, yeah, I know I should have a regular annual checkup with my doctor, but they never knew to talk to their doctor about heart valve disease. And nearly half of the adults, 65 years and older, didn't even know what aortic stenosis was, despite this being the age group at highest risk of aortic stenosis. And also, people didn't really know that you can actually have heart valve disease without any symptoms at all. So really the most fascinating part of the study was the lack of awareness of heart valve disease. But hopefully you and I will change that right now.
0: Yes, definitely. So who is at most risk of this heart valve failure that they don't know about?
1: Right. This is really seen most often in older adults, so 65 years or older. As we age, the aortic valve can stiffen. It fails to open properly due to severe calcium buildup, and it really prevents the blood in the heart getting to the body. The aortic valve opening can narrow. It should be the size of a quarter, but with this calcification and tightening and this age process, it shrinks down to the size of a nickel and then a dime and then to a size of a straw, really limiting blood flow from exiting in the heart. Just imagine your entire blood flow, 5 to 6 liters of blood, having to go out of an opening that is supposed to be the size of a quarter, yet is narrowed down to the size of a straw. And that is aortic stenosis. And aortic stenosis is mostly seen in older adults, 65 years and older.
0: Wow. What are some of the warning signs that we can look for that we might experience indicating that we need to get checked for heart valve failure? How do we find that out?
1: Well, really, you can have shortness of breath, chest pain, fainting, or feeling like you're going to faint, or dizziness. Or it can just be, you know, not being able to do the things you were able to do before, or not being as active as you were before. You know, before maybe you could walk around the block, and now you can only walk half a block, or maybe you can only get your paper in the front lawn. Or before you would love to go out in your garden and really plant, and now you just don't have the energy and you're too tired. And most people attribute this slowing down to aging, and then they never tell anyone about it. And so if you never tell anyone that you're slowing down, you can never get help. And aortic stenosis is such a treatable disease. You should really let your doctor know about any changes in your health.
0: Oh, great advice. What does the screening process look like, and when should people get screened?
1: Yeah, it's so simple. Screening is with a simple stethoscope exam in your doctor's office. We listen. If we hear what's called a murmur, we'll then confirm it with an ultrasound of the heart, which is called an echocardiogram. And absolutely everybody should be screened with a stethoscope exam.
0: Yeah. Wow. Easy to do, as you said. What treatment options are available for people that are listening?
1: Well, there's actually an amazing medical breakthrough that can treat aortic stenosis. So unfortunately, no medical therapy. The valve does need to be replaced. Before, the only way to replace it was surgically. But now with this medical breakthrough called TAVR, transcatheter aortic valve replacement, what it is, it's an aortic valve replacement, but without surgery. A 30-minute procedure where we implant a new valve inside the old disease valve, and there's only a 1 centimeter scar at the top of your leg. So before, only surgery was an option. And the truth of the matter is some people still do need surgical aortic valve replacement, but with surgical aortic valve replacement, as opposed to TAVR, we have open heart surgery, cracking your chest, being in the hospital for 5 days on a ventilator in the intensive care unit with a 3 month recovery, as opposed to TAVR, 1 day, only incision in the leg is the recovery option. So TAVR, amazing new breakthrough. And if you're a candidate for TAVR, that's definitely the way to go.
0: Wow. So for you as a doctor, and especially all the prestigious things and the places that you've been, and how many things that you've seen, this has to be an exciting time.
1: Oh, I'd say that TAVR is the number one medical breakthrough, you know, in the last 10 years. We've had the TAVR valve for 12 years, and more people are doing TAVR. It's now routine and the way to go. Before, we could only do TAVR for like high-risk patients, but it's such a safe and good procedure that we're doing this so often. It is really a gift to cardiology and a gift to our patients. TAVR is amazing.
0: Yeah. Where can the listeners go for more information, Doc?
1: Well, if you or a loved one is 65 years or older, it's really time to just go into your doctor and ask about your heart valve health. Simple stethoscope exam, right? If you're actually feeling symptoms, shortness of breath, chest pain, dizziness, lightheadedness, not being able to do the things you could before, definitely go into the doctor. But you can also go online to www.screenheartvalvedisease.com. 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You know, don't write off your symptoms as an old age. Go in and see your doctor. We are always here to help you.
0: Oh, this is such a great interview. Thank you so much, Dr. Culp.
1: Oh, thank you, and have a heart healthy day.
0: Wow, the importance of heart health. You know, I was thinking about this. Somebody asked me the other day, I was just went for a regular checkup, going through family history, if anybody in my family had heart problems. And of course, immediately I say no. But then I started to think about it. And I thought, my grandfather Delaney, I never met him. He died when my father was in high school, and he died of a heart attack. And you hear these stories of somebody having a heart attack and, you know, dying in their sleep. And I know two people where that actually happened, and they were in their mid-40s. And one of them just seemed fine, seemed like they were in shape, and apparently there was some hardening of the arteries that was going on. So her advice, Dr. Kalt's advice, is a very good one. So you start to feel these weird symptoms and you think it's just you're getting older, or you think it's a weird case of indigestion or some other thing, yeah, go get it checked out. All right, this is interesting as we continue in for your health here. I've wondered this too about cigarette smoking. Does it feel like it's down to you? Everybody's listening to me in different parts of the country. Cigarette smoking among U.S. adults, check this out, dropped to another all-time low last year, with 1 in 11 adults saying they were current smokers. Now, this is just government survey data that was just released at the tail end of last week. Cigarette smoking, of course, is a risk factor for lung cancer, heart disease, here we go with the heart again, and stroke, and it's been considered, of course, the leading cause of preventable death. The preliminary findings from the Centers for Disease Control and Prevention were based on a bunch of these survey responses from 24,000 plus adults. In that survey, they defined current cigarette smoking as smoking at least 100 cigarettes in a lifetime and now smoking every day or some days. So if we go back to the 60s, 42% of adults were smokers because they didn't know what they didn't know. The rate has been gradually dropping for decades due to cigarette taxes and tobacco product price hikes. I mean, it's crazy how much a pack of cigarettes costs now. Smoking bans, public education campaigns, blah, yada, yada. Although I hear it's the hardest thing to tackle, to quit. And I didn't have that particular vice, so I don't know. But I've heard that from other people. So in 2024, for example, the percentage of current adult smokers fell below 10% for the first time. Last year, it was 9%, according to that survey, which is, wow, that's big. Now, the use of electronic cigarettes has been inching up with adults, and it's pretty much held steady from 2025 to about 7%. And you got to think about, well, what is that doing to your lungs, right? And there was a campaign called TIPS. And they say this campaign helped more than 1 million Americans quit smoking, and it saved $7.3 billion in healthcare costs. Wow, TIPS. I mean, you know what it is? Have you seen this campaign? I've seen it. It freaks me out. TIPS from former smokers is what it is. And it cuts to the quick when you see it. You're like, oh, man, no, no, no, no, no, no. All right, we'll meet you on the flip side.
2: 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Hi, I'm Dr. Mitch. Since most chronic diseases have inflammation, our optimized curcumin seems to be a perfect addition to any nutritional program. It makes sense to me that preventing or reducing inflammation is a key component to our overall health. The Mayo Clinic found that curcumin can decrease swelling and inflammation, has antioxidant properties, and research suggests that curcumin can prevent cancer, or at least slow the spread of cancer, and in many instances make chemotherapy more effective. It protects our healthy cells even from radiation. 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

0: Frank Gehrter is in our virtual green room right now, and he is part of our author's corner. And let me tell you, when you have a book where you can meld your personal experiences and then turn it into something magical for children, well, that's a home run in my book. And his book is Sally and the Magic River. Frank, thanks so much for coming on.
1: Oh, no, thank you. I mean, this is wonderful. I've been looking forward to this.
0: You and I had a great conversation off the air talking about what was it that made you write this book and how did you come up with the idea? Because it's about the imagination. How do you write a book like this? And you had a great story about pulling this together. Tell the listeners about that, how you came up with this.
1: I'd love to do that. And I'm so happy that we're doing this because it's got me thinking, well, why in the heck did I write this book? It's the only fiction that I've ever written. And it came out of me. It just flowed out of me. There was no outline. What happened was is that in 1997, my wife and I took a canoe trip down the Colorado River. So there's a canoe in the book. Anyway, we went down this river with two other couples in their canoes. And it was just a magical experience with all sorts of animals we ran into. And it inspired my wife to try to write a little story about an Indian girl called Linda. And the reason it was called Linda is because we arrived at that river just as this major hurricane whisked by California. It was the largest hurricane ever to hit the West Coast at that time. But it just grazed it, but it left us plenty of rain and cooled us off because it was 110 degrees otherwise in Yuma, Arizona. Is just crazy at that time of year in September. So there we are. She's been inspired. She's written this little story, started, and she gets stuck. And she says, oh, Frank, could you help me out? And I said, sure, I'd be happy to help you out. And so I go and I help her out with this wonderful little bridging paragraph. And she gives it back to me and says, no, I don't want to do this. It doesn't work. And so I took it, wow, this is a great thing that I've written here. So I took it to work, and I just sat down at the typewriter, at the computer, and started letting my fingers run over the keys. And all of a sudden, this book started forming, and that little paragraph occurs right in the very middle of the book. And since you have called and talked to me about this, I've been thinking about, what is this thing? It's really an allegory. It's a broader story about life, I think. My life, other people's lives. And I think it really is good for kids. There's nothing in it that wouldn't be. I think they'd really like it.
0: And let me interrupt you for a second. You talk about it being an allegory for life, then some of the parallels even of movies that we've seen in the past, like Peter Pan or The Wild River or Gravity. So really, it's interesting what you're describing. So go deeper on that for us, because I've got these images in my head.
1: Well, so here's one of the things that happened that drove this, and it kind of connects. I invited some people over for dinner, and I had come up with this magic trick, and I wanted to show them, and so I took but we have to go in my bedroom. I'll show you there. And so we go into the bedroom, and and they're looking at me, and I raise my hands, and I start floating up to the ceiling. And of course, they're all impressed, and I want to show them how to do this, and everything is working out. God, this is so great. I've learned how to do this. And then I woke up, and I was so upset. I was so upset that I got out of bed, and I stood on the side of my bed, and I said, that was so real. Maybe I could. I just need to be fearless. And what happened was is that I started floating up to the ceiling. Then I said, oh, my God, this is really real. I'll better pinch myself, though it might be a dream. And I pinched myself, and it's real, it's real, it's real. And then I woke up. It was a dream within a dream, and everything was just incredibly real. Well, that scenario is something that comes out in the book as well. And what I'm talking about really is stuff that happens to people that leads to magical lives. And I think this must happen to a lot of people, where something really bad happens to them at an early age. And as a result of the struggle to deal with that, they begin changing the way their life unfolds. And that's what's happened with me, and it's what happened with Sally. We're both 10 years old. Sally's 10 years old, and I was 10 years old. I was born at the time of the Second World War, 1938, just when it began. And everything was wonderful up until the age of 10. My father was a musician. I was becoming a musician myself. And then what he ended up doing was dying right in front of me. And, of course, that experience left me with what they now call post-traumatic stress. And as a result, I have this little movie running in my head still to this day of that event. And it's no longer a horror story for me. It's part of the whole magic of the whole thing. What happened was is that as a result of that incident, my life was turned upside down, and so was Sally. Sally's life is turned upside down by her incident, and it's the same thing. She ends up in another world with animals. And the animals happen to be her stuffed animals that she sleeps with. Well, I had stuffed animals, and I slept with mine, too. Her animals come to life, and they speak. Well, I didn't do that, but my life was transported to Yuma, Arizona from the city. So I went from the city to the farm out in the middle of the desert. And totally upside down, but I was again with animals because I had the kangaroo rats and the rattlesnakes and the lizards and coyotes. Everything was really fun. I even slept with field mice. I was living in a trailer. So what I'm trying to get to now is that here my life has been turned upside down. Sally's been turned upside down, and the two of us work this out. And our lives turn out to be spectacular. And that's the allegory, is that I think a lot of people have this experience where something really horrible happens to them. And as a result of that event, that horrible experience ends up being in some strange way like the best thing that ever happened to them. I'm not saying that my life wouldn't have been just great with my father alive, but as a result of it, I certainly changed. I became a totally different person, a fearless person, for example. I became an addictive person. I have an addictive, compulsive personality, which could be dangerous. It actually was, because I became a drunk for a while. And I taught school. I was a teacher, professor. And I taught molecular genetics and biochemistry, and I found out that I could really give good lectures if I poured lab alcohol into my coffee in the morning. And so I'd arrive at my class, you know, semi-drunk, but I gave really good lectures. Anyway, what happened after that is, I've got this addiction. I need to get rid of it. And so I did. As a consequence of that, I've had to redirect my obsessive-compulsive personality into more favorable directions. And so at the age of 82, guess what I do? I can't read anymore because my eyes are bad. I just listen. I listen to books. And while I'm listening, I'm running. And I have this rule. I don't get to listen to my book. I don't get to listen to hear what happens next, unless I'm listening. And so it's very motivating. And the other thing is that I always get the hard copy of my book. And so I have the two of them. And now I can see the pictures, and I can do some of the reading. If I force myself to get a magnifying glass, I can go ahead and read part of it. But the having those two things together has just been wonderful. Because good narrators just completely turn everything around.
0: Absolutely. I love this story. We have a minute left. Tell us, and you've really told us this, but I guess just nailing it home, why should people read the book and what will it do for them? I think it's transformational.
1: Yeah, I think it was for me. It's so transformational that I, on my morning runs, which I go 6 to 8 miles, I often will just go and re-listen to my book. It's transformational. I think what it does is it shows a way for a person to transform their life from something tragic into something amazing. And my life has been amazing. Everything Perfect. That I have this way of visioning things, and those things that I envision show up. And I've got that going for me as well.
0: Boy, no kidding. It's a perfect place to end this. That's what everybody is looking for. So, Frank, thanks so much for coming on. You can get Sally and the Magic River on Amazon. We appreciate it.
1: All right. Well, thank you, Kate. This has been very different.
0: Thanks. Have a good one. Bye-bye.
1: All right. You too. Bye.

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0: This time around in Author's Corner, Jessica Klassen joins us, and she's written a book called The Sapling. We had a really interesting conversation off the air, and, you know, I like to take you behind the scenes to tell you about some of the things that she and I talked about, and I got such energy from what we were talking about, and it makes sense, because if you think of energy healer, etc. So, Jessica, thanks for coming on, and I guess first up, tell us about the book.
1: You bet. Okay, so The Sapling is basically, it's written as a children's book. It's truly a story for all ages. It follows a maple seed who is becoming a sapling, and basically she kind of becomes too afraid to grow. And the story was actually given to me. I've always done nature communication, so it actually came to me from the trees, and who better to teach us about growing than the trees and being true to who you are and overcoming obstacles. So this little sapling, it basically follows her journey as she honors who she is and grows into the tree she's meant to become. And it's very vividly illustrated. It's very appealing to children. And the story carries a lot of messages, just as far as being true to who we are and honoring all stages of our life and our growth and all life around us, because we're all interconnected and we all have purpose. And that's really kind of what the story focuses on. And really, it's just by being who we are that we give our gift to the world.
0: What brought you to writing this book?
1: So I've always been a writer, I suppose. It's just something I've always done. I mean, I farm, and I'm always, I basically live off the land. That's how I grew up. And I've always written, but I've never really said I'm going to write a story to share with the world. That was never, ever my plan. This was truly just, I was out in my yard one day. I've always, like I said, I practice nature communication. I'm an energy healer as well. I was with the trees, and this story just came in, and it just, I seen it, I heard it. I ran into the house, I wrote it down. And to me, it's something that the trees wanted to share with us, because the thing is nature sees us. It truly does. And it sees a lot of times our struggle. And without sounding too corny, the trees really are rooting for us. They want to see us happy. I mean, we all share this earth together. We're all interconnected. And as much as we might not look at nature that way, nature feels everything we do. And when we're not happy, nature can feel that. So nature wants us to be happy. It truly does. And I feel this story was something that the trees wanted to share because it could be helpful. It can be helpful, especially in these challenging times. Because growing up right now, for all of us, not just children, it's kind of hard for all of us. So there's, not only does the story share messages that are helpful, but all of the exercises and activities that go with the story are also helpful.
0: Yeah, boy, isn't that true? You know, in the stories and relating that, what was it like laying out the book? Because the premise that everybody's listening to is fabulous. But then you sit down and then you're, you know, this is a children's book that could be for more than just children, like you said, and we're seeing that a lot in children's books, frankly, which is great because of the way you can relate the story. So when you were putting this all together, the puzzle together, what was that like trying to create that flow?
1: Oh my goodness, it was magic. It truly was. That's why I've always felt kind of silly taking any kind of credit for this, because yes, I put it together, and I had to obviously do the legwork of finding a publisher and even finding an artist to illustrate, because the visuals that I was given were so vivid, and I just knew, like, I like to draw, but I cannot draw like that. And it just kind of very, how synchronicity works, I was joined up with a girl who is a fabulous artist, and she was just so online with doing this book. So we came together, and yeah, we just really clicked, and you know, the story had come, and I shared it with her, and she started drawing these beautiful images, and it just came together. And then I was kind of guided to now share, okay, being true to who you are, that's all really wonderful, but sometimes it's hard to do that. It's hard to even know who you are, to be, how do you be true to who you are when you're not even sure who you are? And that's when a lot of these energy exercises, and not even all energy exercises, just very practical,
0: practical activities, yeah.
1: Yeah, activities to just apply in your daily life to be more grounded Because as well, like my children were a huge inspiration for this book. I have three children of my own, and I mean, children are, they each present their own challenge. We're all here with a different purpose and personality, and I know how effective all of this, all of these activities and exercises in this book are because I use them with my own family. I have a son who really struggled to communicate effectively, and often he'd be angry and or shut down. And the exercises, like just connecting with nature, with himself, with energy, the whole heart-brain connection, really focusing on that, activating his heart, he transformed into a completely different child.
0: Wow. So, you know, it, again, and The Sapling is 82 pages. You can get it on Amazon. Jessica Klassen is who we're speaking with, obviously, and talking about the being grounded, talking about these exercises. So give us an exercise, because, boy, now more than ever, people could use an exercise. One of the exercises is be a tree. Talk about how do you be a tree to feel calm?
1: It's a grounding exercise. That's actually something that the tree shared with me, is that most people are very unaware of not only the energy they take in a day, but also of the energy they put out in a day. It just kind of happens, and then maybe you feel like just awful, and you have no idea why. And tree showed it, because you're not, a lot of times you're just not grounded. When we ground, we balance our energy, and oftentimes just being outside, if you can at all be barefoot, go barefoot, because we are meant to feel the earth. I mean, it's been scientifically proven that it's good for us. But anyway, you can be a tree anywhere. Just stand with your feet, you know, shoulder width apart. Just kind of feel yourself on the ground. Really feel the ground beneath your feet. And it's really just about imagining yourself as a tree. You know, you imagine tree roots growing down into the earth. Feel your body as a trunk. Feel light coming in through your branches, through the top of your head. Just breathe that in. Breathe just pure gold sunlight. Imagine breathing that in and going down and filtering through your body and cleansing you and taking out anything you don't need down through your roots into the center of the earth. And you can breathe deep like a tree. I mean, that's another thing trees teach us, the importance of breathing deeply. And just take as much time as you like for that exercise. Or if you're just feeling a little scattered and it doesn't matter where you are, you can do it. And there's just so many little tips and techniques like that just within the book and the kind of, I don't want to call it a workbook, but, you know, at the back of the story, because it's just little things like that to make us more mindful of what we're actually feeling. And another one to help ground yourself quickly is just placing your hand upon your heart, just upon your chest, just to bring awareness to that part of your body. And, I mean, that's another, it's been scientifically proven that that just calms us.
0: And ooh, I just feel that. I just did that. Oh.
1: It's an instant calming. It's wonderful for children to do. I know if I'm having, or even if I'm talking with someone about something that's maybe a little uncomfortable, you just put your hand on your chest and it's just, oh, okay, it's okay. And you're just instantly grounded.
0: I like that. I feel that. I just did that. Everybody do that right now. I mean, seriously, you feel it. You never do that. That's crazy. You never do that. Why do we never do that? All right, The Sapling is just a great book for all the way around. The illustrations are incredible. Emily McDonald is talented. You're talented. And what's cool, too, is a portion of the book is going to be donated. So tell us about that.
1: Yeah, so I really felt it was important to be, you know, giving back to causes that I felt were, you know, really sincere and worthy. So so it's actually going to two different organizations. There's the Nature Conservancy of Canada, where we partnered with, and they're just awesome. They're protecting the wild spaces and really looking out for nature, and as well as the Tree Sisters. They are committed to replanting trees all over the world. And they're just very much that they seem to really use their funds very wisely. And yeah, we just felt it just felt good to connect with them as well.
0: Perfect. I love it. The Sapling. Hurry, go get it. Like I said, you can get it on Amazon. Jessica, thank you.
1: Yeah. Oh, you're welcome. And just so you know, it's if you're looking for the sapling, it will be under Jesse Klassen, just because that's the name I used for.
0: Jesse Klassen, I use the name every...
1: My friends call me Jesse, so I use Jesse.
0: Perfect. So thank you for coming on, and thanks to all of you for listening to the show. Thanks, Jess.
1: Thank you.
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7: NBC News Radio, I'm Lisa Carton. President Trump says Iran was hit hard by U.S. strikes recently. Speaking from the Oval Office, Trump said the U.S. could wipe out Iran pretty quickly if he chooses to do so, but he doesn't want any more people to die. The president said if Iran signs an agreement, they will not have a nuclear weapon.
8: When it's over, as of this moment, it's agreed that we will go in with them. We will get it, and we will destroy it. It will be destroyed.
7: It all comes after the two countries exchanged missile fire over the Persian Gulf earlier today. Results are still coming in after 6 states held primary elections yesterday. In California, the races for governor and Los Angeles mayor are still up in the air. Democrats Javier Becerra and Tom Steyer, along with Republican Steve Hilton, are vying for 2 spots in November's general election for governor. Meanwhile, reality TV star Spencer Pratt is close to securing a spot on November's ballot to go against incumbent Los Angeles mayor Karen Bass. Pratt outlines his plans going forward.
9: I'm going to continue to work hard, build my teams, show all the experience that I'm going to surround myself with, because that's a concern people have. Oh, he has no experience. I'm going to build that experience.
7: Primaries were also held in New Jersey, New Mexico, South Dakota, Montana, and Iowa, where the first President Trump-endorsed candidate lost this election cycle. Congressman Randy Finstra conceded to businessman Zach Lawn in Iowa's Republican primary for governor. President Trump is lamenting the apparent end of the so-called anti-weaponization fund.
8: The weaponization fund was a beautiful thing. I didn't make it, but I heard that. I thought that was the greatest thing.
7: The $1.7 billion fund was established by the Justice Department to reimburse people who suffered weaponization and lawfare under the Biden administration. It was halted by the courts. And at the box office this weekend, Scary Movie and Backrooms are expected to battle it out for first place. 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

0: stabbed with a pocket knife during an argument over seating in the stands. A congressman from Los Angeles is reportedly under investigation for a sexual misconduct scandal, Mark Mayfield reports.
1: CNN says Representative Jimmy Gomez is being investigated by the House Ethics Committee. The investigation reportedly started with reports of Gomez kissing a congressional aide in 2023, and now it involves other allegations. In a statement, Gomez told CNN he made personal mistakes outside his marriage and called whatever happened consensual.
0: The NYPD believes it's now figured out why more than a dozen people have been spotted descending into New York City manholes, Liz Warner reports.
2: Over the past few days, at least three groups of intruders have been caught on surveillance video climbing into and out of manholes in Brooklyn and Queens, equipped with shovels and flashlights. They have all remained underground for lengthy periods of time before emerging. The NYPD says the evidence points to scavenging for valuables instead of anything nefarious. It is unsafe and illegal to explore the city's sewer system, but there have been previous incidents like this over the past few years. Police say there was no damage and no threat to the public. In New York, I'm Liz Warner.
0: A new three-part series titled Michael Jackson, The Verdict is streaming on Netflix today.
3: I was juror number 8. What has to be proven is beyond a reasonable doubt. Can you doubt that happened?
0: The docuseries examines the late pop star's 2003 child molestation charges, the 2005 trial, and the media frenzy that followed. Lisa Carton, NBC News Radio.
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Hostages have been released and a suspect is dead after hours-long bomb threat at a California bank building. That story and more coming up with me, Kate Delaney. But first at the top, we always roll into the rundown here on America Tonight. The big question is, what's happening in Iran? And the answer is, the Iranian army says its attacks, which happened on Wednesday morning, to locations from which missiles or attacks on Iranian facilities and the Iranian Navy have been conducted. The Iran foreign minister and Kuwait and Bahrain bear responsibility for the Iranian attacks on U.S. facilities on their soil. Again, this is what they're saying. And specifically, what was released was this. The foreign minister said any hostile act will be met with an immediate, decisive response. So you know what that response was toward our troops. And the 13 missiles and 17 drones at Kuwait, that's what was fired. And it started at dawn on Wednesday, according to

0: the, you know, Kuwait's army. What now is, I mean, I got to say, you know, the president, you figure this line in the sand is getting really wonky. And what Iran, to repeat that, is saying is that the reason this is happening is because of the location and what's happened to them. So they're responding to it. They're responding to what happened. So I would assume the president is more than perturbed with that. By the way, Bahrain's Ministry of Interior announced it detained 15 people accused of having links to Iran's Islamic Revolutionary Guard Corps, saying the move was intended to safeguard national security. The ministry there said the arrests were based on their intelligence investigations and security reports concerning arrests in the case of Iranian agents in Bahrain. Wow, so lots of spies swarming that area. The president did an interview on Wednesday and said that Iran is not looking to come up with nukes to enrich uranium and work on stockpiles. Specifically, he said that was obviously, as we know, a big concern, and then explained it's not happening anyway.
1: We can't let them have a nuclear weapon. And they've already agreed they're not going to have a nuclear weapon.
2: Have they?
1: Oh, yeah. They've agreed to that. I mean, now they can change their mind. But that was one of the things they had to agree. They've agreed to that. That was the big thing.
0: Yeah. So keep an eye on Iran. We are obviously on this show, as it is affecting all of us in this country. And in some way, it's affecting you. And this time we're talking about, I'll reiterate it, Iran fired 13 missiles, 17 drones at Kuwait, right? And you got to think of where the U.S. has its bases, where they're located, and that's part of the reason for that. The deadly crash, and I have to bring this up at the top, so awful what happened. I mean, look, they're saying that we know speed played a role in this, for sure. I mean, it left 5 people dead and dozens injured in Stafford County last Friday morning. The National Transportation Board, National Transportation Safety Board, specifically Tom Chapman, at a presser today said this.
3: Here is what we know. At approximately 2:35 a.m. Eastern Daylight Time in the early morning of Friday, May 29th, a motor coach operated by E&P Travel of Kings Mountain, North Carolina, carrying passengers from New York to North Carolina, approached a work zone in the vicinity of mile marker 146 on Interstate 95 near Stafford, Virginia. Due to the work zone, the right and center lanes of southbound I-95 were closed, and the left lane remained open for traffic. A traffic queue had formed as vehicles were diverted into the left lane of the interstate, and the motor coach failed to respond to the slow and stopped traffic ahead. The motor coach struck the rear of the traffic queue, causing a chain reaction crash involving multiple other vehicles.
0: Yes, so, you know, the things of the warnings and the cautions and all of that, I mean, just, you know, what is the reason? And of course, the bus driver is still in the hospital. There is no reason. There still is more to come with that investigation. I mean, look, it's ongoing, and they're conducting a 72-hour look back on the driver's activities leading up to the crash to rule out all kinds of things like potential sleep issues, distractions, drug or alcohol impairment. I mean, this is exactly what you do. They're also questioning his recent commercial driving qualifications, and the NTSB is examining the things like crash data, weather conditions, and the design, which you heard there, of the surrounding construction site. And from what I gather there, there was ample warnings. This story about the hostages and the suspect then being killed hours after a bomb threat at a California bank building. You know, bank robberies and those sort of things are usually not talked about that much, for good reason, to not encourage the, not to encourage others to go out and rob banks, because there's way more bank robberies than you can even believe. But this one was at a Chase Bank in Bakersfield, California, involved 10 school district employees who were taken hostage. The standoff lasted over 15 hours. The suspect, 41-year-old Anthony Scott Searles Harris, was pronounced dead at the scene. The hostages were unharmed. They got medically evaluated and treatment at the scene. That investigation, of course, is ongoing because all of this is just wrapped up. But wow, the hostages being safe, that's the key thing. And seeing how quickly the response was tremendous. I mean, the FBI stormed a building in Bakersfield to end that standoff that was going on and on and on and on. And you heard what I said. There were so many people, 10 people that were being held hostage. I mean, what a scary thing for them, obviously not knowing what was going to happen and trying to do what they could, I'm sure. I mean, this is what I'm starting to gather from a little bit of the conversations that some of the news media in California is having with the people, that they're trying to do what they could to calm the shooter down. And then I talked about this story at the top of the last hour, but I would mention again, higher gas prices aren't just affecting you and me. Of course, it's affecting the Pentagon. I'm just going to give you this stat. The Defense Department records show the average price the agency paid for fuel climbed from $154.14 per barrel in October to $195.72 in April. So my math is a little fuzzy sometimes, but that's a 27% increase in just 6 months. They are saddled with $1 billion in unplanned costs this year to power the jets, the tanks, and all that military equipment. All right, I'm going to meet you on the flip side. Stay with us.

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0: time around on Author's Corner, we go to New Zealand and a woman with a wicked sense of humor and with serious family loyalty, because I don't know that I would do anything for my brother and my nephew and my family and the other side of my family, but I don't know that I could do this. And you're going to find out what I'm talking about. It has to do with a bull. It also has to do with the cow. So that's your hint. And I know that you're riveted now to find out what is it that Kate won't do that Heather Marie Ross did so well. Her book is called The Weekend Gumbots. And Heather, thank you so much for joining us.
1: You're welcome. It's good to join you, Kate. And hello, America, from New Zealand.
0: So tell us why you wrote the book. What drove you to write this book?
1: Okay. It's a family farm, and my sisters and I, all 60 plus, lived in our prospective, working at prospective jobs in the city of New Plymouth at the time. And on the family farm, there was a messy divorce situation, which led to financial and health issues of the farm owner, Taj being the character in the book. And we would go down to help him at a drop of a hat. And what was interesting, having us, we all grew up on the farm, a big family, but we didn't know how to milk a cow. And I personally was very afraid of bulls. And during this journey, this is exactly what we were required to do. Suddenly, Taj wasn't able to milk the herd, and here was three sisters who couldn't milk a cow. That was a situation you don't really want to be in on a farm when there's a herd waiting to be milked. And then with the bulls, they had minds of their own, and they had no problems jumping and hurdling fences and getting into the herd of cows at the wrong time of the year. And we'd have to, there was a crossing one side of the road to the other, and hence the title of the book, The Weekend Gumboots. I had a pair of red gumboots on, and bulls are supposed to be afraid of the car. I don't know what the story is, the colour red. And here was me standing there with bulls going by with these fantastic red gumboots. Well, when that I realised this, I quickly hid behind a gate so they couldn't see them and wave my stick. But it was quite a frightening situation. So how the book come about was what we did. One of the sisters suggested that a book should be written because people will not believe what people of our age group could do. And so I got a phone call, and they had nominated me to do this. And that's how the journey began.
0: I love it. I'm just thinking in my head, I can see these gum boots and the bulls jumping. And wow, what a bunch of tough ladies that you're able to do that, because I think I would be the sissy that would be with you. And I'd be running to get the food and help you in so many other ways, but I can't imagine what that was like. So you do that, and then you come through on the other side and you decide that you do this book. Tell us about the plot of the book.
1: Well, the plot is to vindicate the farmer at the end of the day. As wicked Wendy, the bad character, every story has the good and the bad, and wicked Wendy was the evil character in this book. And she went out of her way to sabotage events on the farm, like in the middle of the night when the cows were put to bed in their paddocks. She would go and open the road gate and let them all out. One particular night, I was staying on the farm, and my brother and his family were not there. We were looking after the farm, and we got a phone call from the neighbour up the road to say, the cows were on the road, and we knew we had secured the gate. So it's very dark in the country. It's absolutely black. There's no light. My sister and I, we got our torches and our boots and rushed out into the darkness of the night. And you just could not see these cows. You wouldn't know they were there until the nose was in front of you. And that was quite frightening in itself. And so someone had to open the gate, and it came to pass that Wicked Wendy had let these animals on the road. So the neighbours and myself and my sister, we had to get them in. And I'm talking about after midnight, black as the ace of spades, I tell you. And those are the kind of sabotage she would do. And another time, the character, she poisoned the pet dog of the tenants and the pig of the farmer, a very treasured animal, go to great lengths. And so a story did require to be expanded on. And all this you'll find in reading this book.
0: And I love it. I love the plot. And I'm thinking there's so many lessons to be learned in this. And you and I talked off the air for a few minutes about this, but family just really comes at me hard in this. What do you hope people take away from reading the book?
1: Well, enjoyment first up, and that the values of family and family loyalties, no matter what's going on in given situations, is of vital importance. And age is no barrier. Who would have dreamed that we could do that? And we're not big people. We were climbing fences with, you know, not big physique at all. And yeah, we were expected to do an awful lot. So yes, enjoyment of a book. There is a bit of humor in it, and yeah.
0: That I'm just in my head. I'm just picturing all of you in these gum boots and doing the things that you did. And you're talking about at one point how pitch dark it was and all of that.
1: Yes.
0: Give us one of the funny moments from the book and from your recollection of doing what you all did.
1: Okay. It will be today. The funniest time was us three sisters were staying in the homestead because it was vacant at the time. And the farm owners lived across the road. And anyway, we could hear the farmer Tage shouting out there in the field. And we looked out and we heard this crash and bang. And the bulls had actually hurdled. These are big black bulls. Smashed the fence down, and Tage wanted us to go and help get these animals there. And it doesn't sound very funny, but it was, because I had my older sister Yvonne. She was running up with no fear up the big long track and amongst the bulls, and I could hear her voice going. The other sister was asked to go to the top of the road to stop them going out. But the funniest part of all was myself. I actually was unwell. I'd been to the doctor and I had asthma. I was asked to go and stand, just block the bulls from going up the other track. And there were bulls in one paddock and the ones on the run. And I pulled a gate back. But the silly, funniest part was there was a gap between the gate and the hedge. And I had this ridiculous little twig held out to try and waver at these bulls not to go through. A bird on the wall, you know, would have been absolutely ridiculous to have seen at the time. But it was achieved, and that we got all the bulls back into the paddock. So there was humour in that at the time, even though it was a serious situation.
0: And yeah. So there's a lesson in that too, that you have the serious situation, but then you get through it, and you have those funny moments. You know, the funny moments that happen. And how important was it that you were there for your brother?
1: Oh, absolutely. Another one, which it doesn't seem funny, but I broke my toe, and I was in my slippers of all things, being called to get out on the farm to do something, and I raced inside, and in the force of me hitting the step, I broke my toe, but I couldn't stop. I had to carry on. And to see me hobbling up the track again with the others ahead was absolutely hysterical. You had to be there to appreciate it.
0: Well, I can see you. I can see you with that toe, and you're just trying to move. And anybody listening, yeah, who knows, when you have an injury like that, it's tough to move.
1: It was very painful, and I didn't get to see a doctor till 3 days later. Nobody had any sympathy.
0: Come on, put on those boots. We got to move. So again, what a delight to talk to you, Heather Maria Ross, The Weekend Gum Boots, The Weekend Gum Boots. And you'll be entertained, you'll laugh. I mean, you may even shed a tear. It's just so funny. I just keep thinking of Wicked Wendy. And what a brilliant way to write this and pull this all together. So you can pick it up on Amazon. And thank you, Heather, so much for joining us on the show.
1: Thank you, Kate.
2: 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Since most chronic diseases have inflammation, our optimized curcumin seems to be a perfect addition to any nutritional program. It makes sense to me that preventing or reducing inflammation is a key component to our overall health. The Mayo Clinic found that curcumin can decrease swelling and inflammation, has antioxidant properties, and research suggests that curcumin can prevent cancer, or at least slow the spread of cancer, and in many instances make chemotherapy more effective. It protects our healthy cells even from radiation. 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

0: So I'm so pleased to bring here on Author's Corner, James Alessio. He spent more than two decades researching this book. It'll blow your mind. It's so fascinating. In fact, I'm going to say it's one of the most fascinating pieces of an iconic woman and her life and all the different directions that she went that take us down these really wild, wild, wild hills. And the name of the book is The Eternal Flapper, The Many Lives of Edna Wallace Hopper. And James joins us here on America Tonight, Author's Corner, of course, with me, Kate Delaney. So, James, thanks for coming on.
1: Well, thank you, Kate. I'm delighted to be here with you and introducing this astounding book. I think it's quite entertaining and interesting as a investigative thriller.
0: So let's talk about, first of all, let's talk about what led you to write this book.
1: Mm-hmm. Well, then, first of all, it started interesting enough. The investigation is a story within itself, so it's a story within a story. It started with, I was a computer programmer, and I had this dream in 1979 of this impish woman sitting in a like a yoga position, but like a clown, in a clown, like a Perot type thing. And it was very real. She was posing for a painting, and it was a series of dreams. And I started picking up on conversation where she was calling the artist Mr. Photographer, and they would both giggle. And I'd wake up and think, well, that doesn't make any sense, but it all does now. But anyways, to make it a long story short, I won't do the whole book, but the painting that I dreamt about in the final sitting, the next day, my car was out of control in New Haven, and I ended up having to park in the parking lot of an antique show of the New Haven Coliseum in Connecticut. And I said, this is no accident. So my friend that I was with, I said, the painting's in there. I'm going to see it. I just, for some reason, I knew. And sure enough, actually, my friend saw it first, because I described how she was sitting in the brown velvet background and the Perot clown thing. And there it was. And it was so frightening because it was exact to the dream. So I'm thinking, what is going on here? Well, it had the date 1903 on it, but nothing about the subject. So the people told me it came out of a fire in Chicago during the time of vaudeville, but they thought it was before vaudeville when it was operetta, and somehow it survived this fire. But I didn't know who it was, and like a zombie in shock, I just drifted away. And I went into a booth where they had books and magazines, and I pulled some and put them on the floor. And my friend's standing there, what are you doing? I said, I need to know who that is. And then he taps me on the shoulder. Oh, my God, there she is again. And on the cover of a 1904 theater magazine was her in the clown suit with her name, Miss Edna Wallace Hopper, in the glass slipper. So I identified her within 5 minutes.
0: Wow.
1: And so I took the magazine, bought it to the people that had the painting for 30 years and never knew who it was. And I said, her name is Edna Wallace Hopper. And they went, wait, what? You just left here. Where did you get this? And I said, I don't know what's going on. There's something strange. And of course, Gary belted out, he dreamt about it. And before we got here, he knew that he was going to see it from the parking lot. And they said, is this true? So this happened. Well, moving 10 years ahead, I had a friend who was in New York. He was the producer of the Today Show, Larry Johnson. And he had season tickets for the opera there at the Met. And I said, Larry, do you know anything about operetta? Can you find out about this woman, Edna Wallace Hopper? I mean, back then there was no internet. You had encyclopedias. This is now, though, this was now 1989. And so he calls me and said, you need to get here. There's a man that wants to see you. He has something to tell you. Well, that man, Edna had assigned in 1953 6 years before she died, she assigned him as the messenger. She took out an old tarot card out of her opera purse, and it was, the card was from the 1800s, and she said, you, it was charted that on this day you would become the messenger. Long story short, she said, it'll be January 89, you'll meet a man, he'll come to you and tell him I want a book and a musical film on my life, but to solve the dark secret she was taking to her grave. She wanted the true story in the 21st century. That was the chilling part. This was said to me in 89, but it was said to him in 1953. Can you imagine?
0: Wow.
1: And so this man said, you have to do this. And I said, sir, I'm not a writer. He said, this is the last day of January 89. We close in an hour. And you're the first one to sign the manifest to take these out of the vault. He said he took them out. He put them in the vault when he heard on radio or television that the queen of the first lady of Wall Street and the first lady of Broadway and the queen of Wall Street died. And he put them in the vault, and I was the only one to take them out on the January 89. So I knew there was something to this, and it was a roller coaster of almost time-released events on and off for 20 years. Now, it wasn't like that's all I did for 20 years. I had a life. I did many things. But I was always had this project, and things would just come in the strangest ways. So that's how it started.
0: Wow. And we should tell everyone, too, James, what's so interesting is her story, and you said it, you peppered it in there about Wall Street. I mean, she was a legendary actress, a songstress, a vaudeville star. You mentioned vaudeville, silent yes. movie star, Wall Street traitor, a woman in those days as a Wall Street yes. traitor. Incredible. She was iconic.
1: Hence the subtitle, The Many Lives of Edna Wallace Hopper. Through the decades, she had 10 decades in her life. She changed into many different things, as you just mentioned. And each one of those she was highly successful in. She started on Broadway when it was Dirt Roads and Gas Lamps. She talked Edison into hooking up. The first place that had light bulbs was Wall Street because of the ticker tapes. And in that clown suit, I read a newspaper article, she walked down to Wall Street and said to Edison, you need to hook these lights up to Broadway. It needs to be full of lights. It's so close. Can you do it? Well, that's how Broadway got its lights, because of her.
0: Wow.
1: Her idea. So, I mean, there's so many historic things and so many famous people in this. She was friends with Tesla. She was into algorithms and numerology. She slept in the pyramids, read the Kabbalah. She had a yogi in the 1800s, and people in the U.S. didn't even know what yoga was. But anyway, there was this letter of 1886 that's a good mystery in this, and it's a true story. When I was investigating about her, and I don't want to tell you why, but you'll see in the book why, I accidentally found out about a letter of 1886 because the Dunsmuirs, which was her stepfather's family, were the richest family in North America. They're from British Columbia by way of Scotland. And this letter had something to do with Alex Dunsmuir, who was her stepfather. And so in investigating about it, I accidentally opened up Pandora's box. I'm not going to tell you. You read the book. But it had to do with the House of Windsor. And in finding this out, it got back to the British Secret Service. So they were monitoring my emails and phone calls with a man in my book called Mr. X. I won't disclose who he is.
0: Ooh.
1: I promised him I wouldn't. But he had opened at the strike of midnight in the year 2000 this letter of 1886. It had a wax seal with instructions not to be opened till 2000, and he couldn't wait and opened it on the millennium, the evening of the millennium, and he knew the contents. And so I worked with him, like in Silence of the Lamb, how, what's her name worked with?
0: Clarice.
1: Clarice. He would put little trails of breadcrumbs in a maze for me to try to find. And he what he was doing was using me, because I was coming back to him with my obsessed investigations and telling him things that he wanted to know that he didn't. So this went on. And there's an episode when I'm on Sanibel Island when the MI5 or the MI6, I don't know which, decided to visit me. It's a fun event. But anyways, it makes for a great film, because you go in and out of time from the modern investigation back in and out through the 10 decades of her life.
0: When we return with James Alessio, he's the author of The Eternal Flap of the Many Lives of Edna Wallace Hopper. We're going to talk about that other part that he mentioned, the trial of Hopper versus Dunsmuir. And it was the longest trial still today in British Columbia history. So what was that all about?
2: 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Yes, actually, three known gases. Hi, I'm Dr. Mitch. 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

0: We're back with James Alessio, his book, The Eternal Flapper of the Many Lives of Edna Wallace Hopper. You can get that book on Amazon, Barnes & Noble, wherever great books are sold. So, James, you were talking about the second aspect of the book and what you cover and her life, this huge trial of Hopper versus Dunsmuir. Tell us about that. What's the story there?
1: Edna's mother was married to Alex Dunsmuir, and on their honeymoon, he died, and she went back to the mansion he built in San Francisco as a widow, but she was now dying. And then Edna inherited. Her attorney said, Edna, there's no money. Your mother had no money. On the night of her wedding, her brother, who was Lieutenant Governor of British Columbia, appointed by the king, was James Dunsmuir. He's the villain in the story. Every good story has a villain. Mm-hmm. And so she was taking him for $40 million that rightfully should have been her mother's, because he got his brother drunk on their wedding night and had him sign the will over instead of to Josephine. By the way, Josephine was said to be the most beautiful woman in San Francisco.
2: Wow.
1: He picked her to be, and I did find a little locket that Edna wore all the time of this raven-haired beauty, and I know that was her mother. Because when I visited a private tour of the mansion, I said, are there any pictures or paintings of Josephine? No, there never was. I said, I will find you one. And I called them. It was so strange, right when I came back to Boston from San Francisco, oh no, to Florida, I said, I found it. It's in a little locket. She wears it all the time. And so anyways, though, this trial went on for 3 years in three countries, British Columbia, San Francisco, and then it went to London Privy Court, by way of Joan Dunsmuir, the matriarch of the family. She mysteriously took the side of Edna in the middle of the trial in British Columbia. No one knew what the heck happened. It's in my book. I investigated and I found out why she took Edna's side. And not only that, she paid to take it to London Privy Court, and she wanted for Edna. Imagine against her two sons, the one that died and the one that was Premier Lieutenant Governor of British Columbia, Joan Dunsmuir took Edna's side.
2: Wow. Wow. And so 20 anyways, years of an investigation, you uncovered some amazing things. I mean, it just goes on and on. It's incredible. I mean, the Skull and Bone Society, Illuminati.
1: Right.
2: Wow.
1: Let's tell everyone out there, oh my God, what is there, like 4 million people, or is it only 3.9?
2: Yeah. Yeah, it's a lot.
1: It's like 0.9 makes it a little easier for me. But anyways, when I think about it, but this is amazing that she was very savvy while she was an actress in her midlife on Wall Street, but she was so savvy, they gave her a desk in the 1940s and 50s as one of the key traders for, like, J.P. Morgan, and she worked for Elif Rothschild, and need I tell you about the Rothschilds, the Illuminati, the Skull and Bones.
2: Wow.
1: And, you know, other mentionable famous names in America were part of Skull and Bones. Yes, Prescott Sheldon Bush started it from Yale. Hint, hint. But anyways, Edna, one of her darkest secrets was making money hand over fist during World War II for these people that were funding the Third Reich. And also, J.P. Morgan was really responsible for making Russia turn into the Soviet Union. All of these things were going on in the World Trade Center. Then was the 120 Broadway building. It's the Equita building, built similar in Nazi Germany, as identical building the year before. This was 1940. 15 and the one in Germany, 1914. And what was going on there is it's like the Towers of Terror. Poor Edna had to take these dark secrets to her grave. She was very patriotic. John Philip Sousa wrote two musicals for her, Yankee Doodle Dandy. But anyway, she was the first woman to give herself to France as a nurse during World War I. She was very patriotic. She was involved in the women's movements for voting and things like that. How could that woman make money hand over fist for these people? She was a puppet. I in my heart of hearts, I know that she had to take this to her grave, but she wanted people to know. And it leads up to 9/11 by investigation. Those towers were on the other side of Trinity Church. Read that chapter and Hopper versus Dunsmuir, and you won't sleep a wink.
2: I love that. So really, you're saying it. When people read your book, The Eternal Flapper, The Many Lives of Edna Wallace Hopper, which you can get on Amazon, like I said, Kindle, hardcover, paperback, awesome.
1: Yeah, Barnes & Noble.
2: Yeah, Barnes & Noble, of course. What do you hope the takeaway is? I mean, it's such a giant slice of a fascinating history.
1: Oh, my God. I mean, it's like finding out the true story of 10 decades of time that surrounded not just this woman's life, but all these other people that were, it's like a who's who of people that were involved in these 10 decades of her life. And it's quite a thriller and a mystery. So I rewrote the book to become more of a thriller, investigative thrilling, and I found myself to be an investigative writer. I can tell you, if I may, my next book that they're rushing me to do right now. Oh, by the way, I'm getting overwhelming emails from authors, from people in the publishing business, from the press, who did open the book, like yourself. And thank you, by the way, Kate, for reading it. And
2: amazing.
1: They said nothing but fascinating things. I brought tears to my eyes, some of the things that were written. And I didn't know how everyone was going to respond to this. But my next book is called Disclosure in Truth. It's being written as we speak right now in Washington, D.C., and it couldn't be a more timely time. It's been out in the news about 10 or 11 people dead that worked in the Los Alamos National Laboratories. Strangely, this book is a testimonial of a woman of four decades who told me she worked there since 1953, and yes, it's connected to Area 51 and Area 52.
2: Oh.
1: It's not a spoiler.
2: Wow, we
1: but,
2: cannot wait
1: yes,
2: for it.
1: Yes, and so I promised her that I was going to do this. She died last year, and it's not just her testimonial. There's testimonial of Senator Ted Kennedy, my friend Mario DiPolo, who worked with reverse technology. He was a designer from Rome who camouflaged planes and ships using extraterrestrial is the word they used to use, and now we're told to use non-human advanced technology. And I see these as beings very much similar to us, but in many ways very different. And there's good ones and there's bad ones.
2: Of course.
1: And there are what I call the blue boys, I've met two of them who gave me a lot of information. And then there's the men in black who watch out. They're killing people. So they're pushing me to get this done. I'm 70 years old. I'm not afraid anymore. I need to. And my strategist was the strategist for Bob Lazar. Those of you out there that know about him, he was one of the first whistleblowers that was also a computer programmer, pulled out of rank and worked in the desert there at Area 51.
2: Well known name.
1: Anyways, yeah. Wow. So I wanted to do a little plug about that. That's what's happening in my life right now.
0: Again, you can pick up the book, The Eternal Flapper, The Many Lives of Edna Wallace Hopper on Amazon, Barnes & Noble, wherever great books are sold. Thanks for listening to this interview and this show.
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4: Son, there ain't no one to blame but Jeffro. He was riding old Betsy the Stallion, tip-tapping away at his telegraph, when blam! Ran right into the side of the saloon.
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8: NBC News Radio, I'm Lisa Carton. President Trump says Iran was hit hard by U.S. strikes recently. Speaking from the Oval Office, Trump said the U.S. could wipe out Iran pretty quickly if he chooses to do so, but he doesn't want any more people to die. The president said if Iran signs an agreement, they will not have a nuclear weapon.
9: When it's over, as of this moment, it's agreed that we will go in with them. We will get it, and we will destroy it. It will be destroyed.
8: It all comes after the two countries exchanged missile fire over the Persian Gulf earlier today. Results are still coming in after 6 states held primary elections yesterday. In California, the races for governor and Los Angeles mayor are still up in the air. Democrats Javier Becerra and Tom Steyer, along with Republican Steve Hilton, are vying for 2 spots in November's general election for governor. Meanwhile, reality TV star Spencer Pratt is close to securing a spot on November's ballot to go against incumbent Los Angeles mayor Karen Bass. Pratt outlines his plans going forward.
10: I'm going to continue to work hard, build my teams, show all the experience that I'm going to surround myself with, because that's a concern people have. Oh, he has no experience. I'm going to build that experience.
8: Primaries were also held in New Jersey, New Mexico, South Dakota, Montana, and Iowa, where the first President Trump-endorsed candidate lost this election cycle. Congressman Randy Finstra conceded to businessman Zach Lahn in Iowa's Republican primary for governor. President Trump is lamenting the apparent end of the so-called anti-weaponization fund.
9: The weaponization fund was a beautiful thing. I didn't make it, but I heard that. I thought that was the greatest thing.
8: The $1.7 billion fund was established by the Justice Department to reimburse people who suffered weaponization and lawfare under the Biden administration. It was halted by the courts. And at the box office this weekend, Scary Movie and Backrooms are expected to battle it out for first place. 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
8: Jury selection is ongoing in what's expected to be a closely watched murder trial in Texas. Carmelo Anthony is accused of stabbing Austin Metcalf to death at a Frisco track meet last year. Investigators say Anthony, now 19 years old, stabbed the 17-year-old Metcalf in the chest.

0: manholes, Liz Warner reports.
1: Over the past few days, at least three groups of intruders have been caught on surveillance video climbing into and out of manholes in Brooklyn and Queens, equipped with shovels and flashlights. They have all remained underground for lengthy periods of time before emerging. The NYPD says the evidence points to scavenging for valuables instead of anything nefarious. It is unsafe and illegal to explore the city's sewer system, but there have been previous incidents like this over the past few years. Police say there was no damage and no threat to the public. In New York, I'm Liz Warner.
0: A new three-part series titled Michael Jackson, The Verdict is streaming on Netflix today.
2: I was juror number 8. What has to be proven is beyond a reasonable doubt. Can you doubt that happened?
0: The docuseries examines the late pop star's 2003 child molestation charges, the 2005 trial, and the media frenzy that followed. Lisa Carton, NBC News Radio.
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6: Psst. Hey, you. Yeah, you. Do you know where you are? Well, you've done it now. 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So expect the unexpected.

0: president's approval rating is about as low as they go right now. But the good news is, and I'm shocked. And he hasn't mentioned this yet. He usually likes to brag, but it turns out he did very well on his physical and cognitive tests.
1: I do physicals because I think I have an obligation to do it. But I just came out with very, very good results. And I took a test, a cognitive test, and I got 100% on it. As the expression goes, I aced it. And the doctors tell me it's very, very few people can ace that. It's actually a tough test.
0: No, it is not. Took that test. That is a test to find out if Grandpa needs somebody to wipe him, okay?
2: Jimmy Kimmel, God bless him. 7 minutes after the hour on the Stephanie Miller Show. I'm Jody Hamilton sitting in for Ms. Miller, who is bicycling all over the East Coast right now.
3: Yes.
2: I'm with Chris and Bella with a Z and Lonnie and two dogs that are very good beggars.
3: How many treats have they had today?
2: Each.
3: Each?
2: Each?
3: Yeah.
2: Three.
3: Three each?
4: Oh, my God.
3: Wow, no. It's like Christmas morning in here.
2: That's why they love me. What do you think?
3: No wonder she looks like she has a tummy ache.
2: She doesn't have
4: a tummy ache.
2: They're fine. 323-410-0458 is the number. We have Carl Frisch, Dr. Doom, and John Fugelsang.
3: Yes.
2: Je dis avec Jean.
3: Yeah. Because he's going to be up in the air tomorrow when he's usually on. So.
2: Yeah, so I get to see him twice today.
3: That's right.
2: I got to see Sean twice yesterday and Bob twice yesterday.
4: You're just making your rounds.
2: I'm such a whore.
4: Well. I know.
2: Jeez.
4: God.
3: Yeah.
4: Take a break. Leave some for the rest of us. God.
2: So Donald had a freak out, shockingly.
3: Yeah.
2: On our election.
3: Our elections, yes.
2: Now, so far,
3: he's saying it's rigged.
2: Yeah, 55%, I think, as of this morning, was in for the mayor.

0: race and around 60 was in for the governor's race.
1: I'm glad they take a little bit longer because that means they're being careful. They're tallying it carefully.
2: This is a tough one, too.
1: Right.
0: Yeah, there's so many people.
1: Absolutely.
0: I mean, you know, and people
1: and we're
0: voted
1: a massive
0: late.
1: State.
0: Mm-hmm.
1: So.
0: Yeah, we're a big state.
1: Yeah.
0: And so many people waited till the last minute to vote.
1: Right. I don't need to know, you know, as soon as the polls close.
0: Yeah, I mean, and unless it's that big of a, you know, unless it's so many points that there's no way.
1: Right.
0: You're not going to know.
1: Right.
0: We're too big a state. But he's flipping out. Oh, boy. Okay. The Democrats, because that's
1: Democrats,
0: fun,
1: yeah.
0: Are at it again. They're trying to steal the governor of, and this is all in caps, by the way. They're trying to steal the governor of California primary. Okay. And the mayor of Los Angeles primary away from two great Republican candidates. Here we go with very late and massive numbers mail-in ballots.
1: Spencer Pratt is barely a Republican. He, like, switched to Republican Party in, like, I don't know.
2: He's also running as an independent, right?
0: I don't know. Officially, the mayor has no.
1: Officially, governor and mayor, they have. It's not. It's a nonpartisan race.
2: Right.
0: Technically. Yeah. Uh-huh. And he continued. There's big cheating by Democrats in California. Votes are all tied up. May not be in for weeks. Under investigation by the U.S. Attorney's Office in Los Angeles. Why the vote counting delay?
1: It's not a delay.
0: It just takes time.
1: We're careful. We're a lot more careful than other states.
0: Yeah. And he just, it's like, he votes by mail.
1: He does.
0: And not everybody voted by mail. A lot of people voted in person.
1: Mm-hmm.
0: They bring their ballot in. That gets tossed and you get handed a new ballot.
3: President's
0: or you bring
3: approval
0: in the
3: rating.
0: That's
3: right.
0: And you, or you bring in your finished ballot in the envelope and then they put it aside for you. That's the two ways you can do that in person. And we don't start early voting until, what, the Saturday before?
1: No, that's when all the voting centers open. Several like regional voting centers open like I think a couple of weeks before.
0: Oh, okay.
1: Yeah.
0: Yeah, but most people waited because of the top two crap that we do in this stupid state with our jungle.
1: Yeah, we need to change
0: that. We really need to change that. It's just it's
1: Does it's that need to be done by the legislature?
0: Yeah.
1: Okay.
0: Yeah, because
1: then legislature needs to get on that.
0: I agree. It's obviously, it doesn't work. I mean,
1: I don't think I've met a single person who likes this jungle primary.
0: Well, initially, you know, Democrats are fine with it.
1: And I never have been.
0: I think it's stupid. I think it's really stupid. And Barbara McQuaid was on WCPT this morning,
1: uh-huh.
0: And she was talking about in Michigan, they do the top two there as well. But because of how everything is fairly mapped out mm-hmm. for them, she's like, it's 90%. It's usually just two top Democrats. She goes, and I don't think that's right either.
1: Yeah.
0: You know, it's because then the GOP voters are kind of disenfranchised at that point.
1: Well, yeah.
0: You know.
1: Well, and also you have...
0: Or independents are disenfranchised or whatever, you know?
1: Yeah. I don't like it because you have Republicans potentially picking who the Democrats put up for...
0: That's where I'm at,
1: I don't want the Republican, any Republican, messing with who my party puts up for
0: a
1: vote.
0: Yeah, I'm against open primaries for that same reason. I think if you are a member of the GOP, you should only vote for GOP primaries and vice versa. I don't want to vote. It wouldn't be right for me
1: if you want to run as an independent, that's fine.
0: Yeah, absolutely. That's absolutely fine. I think that Democrats should vote in primaries only, obviously.
1: Yeah.
0: Democrats should vote for Dems and Republicans should vote. I think it's just fair.
1: But if you run as an independent, you're not going to have the machinery of a party behind you helping you all the way.
0: That's
1: you have to take what comes with running as an independent, and that's no support.
0: No.
1: Unless you garner support from the individual people.
0: And that's difficult. Well, that's the other thing, is money needs to be removed from politics.
1: Parties serve the same purpose as a union. It's strength in numbers.
0: Absolutely. Yeah, absolutely. And the thing is ranked choice voting would help the independents, mm-hmm. I think, better, because then they would be considered equal. And taking money out of politics would mm-hmm. the other way to equal the playing field so that people that are not a Democrat or a Republican.
1: We can't do that until we get Citizens United overturned.
0: I agree.
1: That's just the reality of the situation.
0: I agree. Before that, I mean, there was stuff before that in the 70s, and then we had McCain-Feingold kind of push that aside, but then Citizens United blew that up, McCutcheon blew it up.
1: We need a constitutional amendment to overturn that.
0: I agree. I agree completely, because money, it's not fair.
1: Mm-hmm.
0: To those that are normal people that, you know, can't donate and can't buy politicians.
1: Right.
0: And again, ranked choice voting would also help to alleviate a little bit of that problem. Again, would take too long, according to Donald, to count those votes, because it takes a while with ranked choice voting. You go, oh, this person got this many votes as number one, this person number two. You know what I mean? And okay, mm-hmm. that takes longer.
1: It does.
0: The math is slightly
1: different. I don't care what Donald says.
0: I don't either.
1: We're going to take as long as we want because we are in charge of our own elections. It is a state thing. It's not a federal thing.
0: So him even considering sending a U.S. attorney from Los Angeles to investigate is ridiculous. It's not a federal problem. It's not even a federal vote.
1: Yeah. And that is clearly delineated in the Constitution. Mm-hmm. And really any court will uphold that.
0: Well, Supreme Court?
1: Mm. They've been actually quite good on election issues.
0: No. Not with Virginia or Alabama.
1: Well, that's race issues. As far as the mechanics of
0: an
1: election go, as delineated in the Constitution, they've been good on that.
0: True with that, but as far as gerrymandering and those sorts of things, they've been very bad on that. They allowed us to keep our new map, but I don't know why they didn't allow Virginia. And they went through a weird way of getting to that point.
1: That's a state thing. States, it's clearly delineated.
0: But the Supreme Court overturned Virginia's new map, and they upheld a map that shouldn't be there in Alabama.
1: Because of timing reasons. It wasn't because of race reasons.
0: No, because they Alabama was changing their map in plenty of time, and then they were like, no. You have to keep it like that because they're going back and forth on how close it is to an election.
1: Mm-hmm. And that is a decision
0: Louisiana,
1: for the courts.
0: Louisiana, they did that with Louisiana. They were already voting and they changed that while they were voting. So the Supreme Court is not cogent and coherent when it comes to too close to an election right now. They are not.
1: Right. Because of redistricting, because of race issues.
0: There is a race issue in Alabama and they denied it. They denied it. They said, no, there is no race problem. And lower courts were ruling, yes, this is a
1: race was a consideration in...
0: Racially gerrymandered is against what the Supreme Court says, but they upheld the racially gerrymandered Alabama map, mm-hmm. unlike all of the lower courts that agreed it was racially gerrymandered. And the Supreme Court said, keep your map. Mm-hmm. That's wrong. If they're saying if you can't have race determining gerrymandering... And they do, and it's been proven by several other lower courts, and the Supreme Court says no. They have to keep that racially gerrymandered map. They allowed Louisiana to do it. They are allowing Tennessee to do it. So they're not consistent on this. I think the only reason they let California keep it, not just because we voted on it, is so did Virginia. They voted on it. It's because we are not a swing state. We are not a purple state. We are a blue state, and they said, F it. Mark my words, that's it.
1: Heartily disagree. But.
0: Well, they're allowing racially gerrymandered maps to happen during voting. That's wrong. They have said you can't do it too close to an election. They're doing that too close to an election. Mm-hmm. So they are wrong, and they are partisan, and they are political when it comes to certain states can do it, other states can't.
1: There are other reasons why they...
0: Read Sotomayor, read Kagan, read all of these, the dissents.
1: Thank you, I have.
0: And they are right. The six are wrong.
1: Yeah, but they were in dissent.
0: So you're saying the six were right?
1: The six won.
0: I understand that.
1: That's how court cases work.
0: No, I'm not disagreeing you that's happened. I disagree with their reasoning because they're lying.
1: And you're allowed to.
0: They're lying.
1: Two people disagreed with the majority.
0: Three people disagreed with the majority.
1: Three people disagree with the majority.
0: And most of the country disagrees with the majority. In fact, Ted Lieu is going to make, he's already made a statement about that.
1: I don't think he's going to agree with the majority in this.
0: Well, no, he
1: Ted
0: said.
1: Ted Lieu isn't.
0: No, he said we're going to, because the Supreme Court is the most corrupt, I agree, in my lifetime, this particular Supreme Court is super corrupt. And they don't go with their own precedents anymore. They're not even upholding their own rulings anymore when it comes to gerrymandering. They're just not doing it. They're not upholding their own rulings, Chris, because they don't want certain people to vote.
1: Because of other situations, not just because of race.
0: They are flipping their words to get it to sound like they're being reasonable. They are lying. They are lying. They lied. Most of them lied just to become Supreme Court justices. We all know that. Kavanaugh, Roberts, we can talk about that, too. The people that lied about certain things should be thrown off the court because that's lying under oath. They're disenfranchising black and brown voters on purpose. Against the Civil Rights and against the Voting Rights Act. They've gutted the Voting Rights Act.
1: We need to work within the system we have, not within the system that we wish we had.
0: They're making, they overturned basically the Voting Rights Act. The only problem I had with that act was it wasn't nationwide. Had the act been all 50 states, it would have been more fair. Sure. I agree with that. That's what should have changed in the Voting Rights Act, nothing else. They gutted it.
1: Yeah, they did. And it sucks. But they can.
0: We're going to put 13 on that court. We're going to add four people when we have a Democratic president back. And that lovely argument, children, is 18 minutes after the hour. This portion of the Stephanie Miller Show is brought to you by Incogni. 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

0: Stephanie Miller.
1: It is, I got it. It is 24 minutes after the hour. I'm Jody Hamilton sitting in for Stephanie Miller, who is on vacation bicycling across the East Coast. 323-410-0458 is the number.
2: And if people are calling to criticize me for my take, I don't care. I'm on vacation beginning at 9 tomorrow.
3: Yes, sir.
2: I don't give a crap.
3: Yes, sir.
2: I'm going to ignore anything that people throw at me.
1: Hi, Karen in Chicago. You're on. You don't have to destroy Chris.
2: Because I don't care.
4: Of course. Listen. Oh, you know, Chris, I love you. So, now, you guys are talking about voting. And, you know, I remember in the 2020 election, mm-hmm. Hillary Clinton saying, do not concede until all the votes are counted.
1: Absolutely.
4: That was such a consequential election. We had to wait several days.
1: Yeah.
4: I think we are at the point now, you do not concede an election as a Democrat until all the votes are counted.
1: Right. Absolutely.
2: Right.
4: And I am just going to say this, Jody, you are right. I agree with you. This isn't directed to Chris, but here's the thing.
2: I think Jody and I are arguing this situation from two different points of view.
1: That's true.
2: Jody is kind of arguing the macro situation, and I'm kind of arguing that, you know, sometimes nuances and, you know, tiny little arguments that go on inside a courtroom affect a case just as much as the macro does.
4: You know, but I mean, this is clearly, though, they have shown time and time again that they are an activist court, and that, you know, to Jody's point, you know, they lied to get the positions that they got, and that is on every Republican, you know, that voted for them, and, you know, even Democrats mm-hmm. that voted, when you know that they were lying. I mean, the fact that Kavanaugh is sitting on the court is absolutely ridiculous, and as a woman, you know, we navigate our days differently. Mm-hmm. We look at the world differently because we're women. Black people, I mean, there's no other way to look at that decision as other than racial. When you are gerrymandering out black representation, mm-hmm. period, I mean, they can say whatever they want. They can twist it any old way they want. It has absolutely, this is Jim Crow 2.0,
1: yes, it is.
4: And it is, I mean, for the black people in the South, this is no joke. And it's like, I just feel like as a white woman, you know, if I'm just going to say, well, you know what, it's the system that we have or whatever, then I feel like that's privilege talking, you know, and that's for me personally, Chris. So I just feel like, you know, we have to call it out. I mean, we can't just sit there and say, well, it happened. We have to call it out and make sure that people understand this isn't right.
2: Right.
4: This
2: it did happen. And we need to work our asses off to make sure we get people in there. Yeah, through the president, through Congress, you know, so the president can nominate, you know, good people mm-hmm. to the Supreme Court and get these people out of there.
4: 100%. No, I agree. You know, I mean, we do.
2: I never said these rulings were good. You know?
4: No, I know.
2: Yeah.
4: I know that.
2: Yeah.
4: No, but I mean, but that is, you know, to the point of, like, counting every vote. If Democrats, they are so anti-Democratic, anti-democracy.
2: Mm-hmm. Right.
4: We have got to play differently here. You count every vote. Do not concede. And if it takes a week. And you know what? 2024, who knows if we had allowed every single vote to be counted.
2: 2000.
4: You know,
2: in 2000, who knows?
1: 2000 is a perfect example.
4: And thank you.
1: And Kavanaugh and Roberts worked on that.
4: Yes, exactly. So, anyway, love you guys. Have a great day.
1: All right, honey. Bye. No, 2000 is where this started.
2: Yes.
1: Especially with the Supreme Court.
2: Yeah.
1: Because that was all Florida had to do was count the votes.
2: Mm-hmm.
1: That's it.
2: Mm-hmm.
1: And again.
2: And the Supreme Court stopped.
1: And they stopped again. And two little law clerks were involved in that. Lawyer law clerks.
2: Yeah.
1: And that was Justice Roberts and Justice Kavanaugh were involved in that.
2: Mm-hmm. Yeah.
1: They helped argue it.
2: Yeah.
1: So.
2: No, every tiny little vote should have counted because
1: absolutely.
2: It was so close.
1: It was. I mean, he won technically by, what, 500,000 votes in Florida? Al Gore. I think that's what the New York Times found out eventually.
2: Do we know? They stopped the count.
1: No. The New York Times went and got the count,
2: okay.
1: The accurate count. And it was that he won like by 500,000 votes.
2: But it was the recount that was stopped.
1: Right.
2: Yeah.
1: Right.
2: stop.
1: All right, it's 29 minutes after. We'll be right back with Carl Frisch on The Stephanie Miller Show.
0: Hey, parents. 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

0: Mr. Secretary, who won the 2020 presidential election?
1: I'm not here to answer a question. Tell you about 2020. This is a foreign affairs committee.
0: Okay. Mr. Secretary, it seems like you have an issue admitting facts. You can't say that the president lost the 2020 election, just like you won't admit President Trump is losing this reckless war of choice, and just like you couldn't admit that the shoes the president bought you were too big.
1: Yeah, I don't know about the shoes. I mean, he gave me some Florsheim shoes. They're actually pretty good. They fit fine. I don't know what she's talking about.
2: Oh my God.
3: That is Representative Sarah Jacobs of California. Yeah. I love her.
2: She was great in that. She was fantastic. It's 34 minutes after the hour on the Stephanie Miller Show. 323-410-0458 is the number. And look who we have here.
4: Carl. Oh, Carl Frisch. Let's talk to our fancy Fairfax County school board friend, shall we? CarlFrisch.com.
2: Hi, Carl. How are you?
5: But, you know, I was reading a transcript of that conversation, and oddly, they condensed it down to Marco Rubio saying, uh-uh.
2: Uh-huh.
3: Yeah. Yeah.
2: Yeah.
5: So I don't know how you can walk around in clown shoes and say they fit fine.
2: Right. Yeah. I mean, we saw what they look like on him, so we know exactly what that was about. So since you're our elections guy and, you're so smart when it comes to that, help us with Graham Plattner. I mean, it's just, he was asked apparently by Democrats that he met with in D.C. the other day, that Democrats asked him, is there another shoe to drop? Is there something else we need to worry about?
3: And I mean, they have a right to know.
2: Absolutely. And Harry Enten says it's going bad because right now searches for Plattner and Maine are up 275%. So people are curious about him. Maybe not as many Mainers, but the rest of us for sure. He was up 70. He had a 70% chance to win 10 days ago. Mm-hmm. Now it's down to 59% chance, which is almost 6 in 10.
3: Yes, it's still pretty good. But
2: it's good, but it's going down because women in general are kind of souring to this. What are your thoughts? I mean, the governor's still on the ballot, but she's probably not going to take it.
5: I don't anticipate that somebody who's pulled out of the election can win a.
3: She
2: did announce it. Over the weekend,
3: she was at a conference or something where she told the audience, "You know, just want to let you know, I'm officially still on the ballot."
2: Right. So, you know.
5: But if you're not actively campaigning for something,
3: yeah, you have no chance.
2: True.
3: Really.
2: True.
5: So look, this is possible for any candidate. Even candidates who have run before, mm-hmm. where new information comes out, the question becomes whether people are going to be concerned about Plattner's, various things, or if they're going to be concerned about the incumbent always being concerned but never doing anything.
2: Right.
5: When he talks about the issues, he's talking about the issues that matter to people. Affordability, corruption.
2: Right.
5: And those are things that the incumbent has no leg to stand on. So, we'll see when the campaigns are actually actively engaging more than they are now. And, as we enter the fall, what those numbers look like. But I still think we have a very good shot at taking the main seat.
3: Yep.
2: I hope so.
3: I think so.
2: Because it is was it Mark Halperin's article that I read where he thinks that there's a possibility of getting 8 seats in the Senate. Do you think Democrats gaining 8 seats in the Senate? Do you think that's possible right now?
5: Well, I think one of the things that he's going off of is that sometimes a sentiment happens mm-hmm. in an election and everything just kind of falls that way. Right.
2: Mm-hmm.
5: And so is it possible? Sure. I think it's unlikely, but it's possible that we pick up Maine, Alaska, Ohio, North Carolina, and so on and so on. So it's certainly possible.
2: Because Ohio's looking good for Sherrod Brown right now.
5: Right. And, all of those states look good.
2: Uh-huh.
5: I think as Democrats, it's hard for us to accept that we could be doing well in some of these states, Texas,
2: mm-hmm.
5: Because, it's been so hard for us to win in those places for, varying degrees. But they're all very possible flips. I think it is possible that we could win the Senate back. In fact, the worse the generic congressional polling looks for Republicans, the more that likelihood increases. And I'd be interested to see, you know, beyond the head-to-head polling in those states,
2: mm-hmm.
5: what does the generic battle test between a Republican, an unnamed Republican, unnamed Democrat look like? Because that also tells us a little bit about the enthusiasm of voters right. in the state in one direction or another. I imagine we would see in those places very similar to what we're seeing in this country, across the country, rather, which is, you know, upwards of 10% or more edge for Democrats, and that's very encouraging.
2: And with regard to Paxton and Tallarico and what the Republicans
5: Tallarico?
2: Are trying. Tallarico?
3: I ordered my Tallarico shirt.
2: Yeah, I'm going to get one.
3: Yes.
2: I have my Dark Brandon shirt.
5: I ordered my Tallarico sauce. It goes really good on like a with like an eggs and a chimichurri.
2: Ooh, that sounds yummy.
3: Yeah.
2: Tallarico sauce. But what they're trying
5: Only with that.
2: What they're trying to do to him is he's the perfect candidate to run against the Republican Christians. I mean, because they're not, and he is.
5: Well, certainly this Republican Christian.
3: yeah.
5: You know, I feel like he's young people saying spirit animal.
3: Oh, absolutely.
5: And, or the other way around, maybe.
2: Right.
5: People saying it's his spirit animal. But he's first of all, I don't think the election in Texas is going to be decided by religion.
2: I agree.
5: Second, it's going to be decided by affordability. And the conversation around faith, I think, does a good job of helping people who are on the bubble about supporting a Democrat in Texas feel more comfortable doing it, which is why the Republicans are focused on that issue.
2: Right.
5: Instead of talking about affordability.
2: Right.
5: Because he's going to have the people that are 100% committed to voting on affordability. There are going to be these people on the bubble who want to vote with their wallets,
2: mm-hmm.
5: but are worried about voting for a Democrat because they haven't ever or haven't in a generation.
2: Right.
5: And that's why the Republicans are focused on these issues, which seem like they wouldn't motivate much of the electorate. It's designed to scare off the people that are on the bubble. And I think they're going to have a very difficult time doing that with somebody who much of their party in Texas has already talked about being a charlatan and a fraud and a, you know, corrupt politician.
2: Well, yeah, I mean, he was impeached by Paxton was impeached That's by right. Republicans, not Democrats. I mean, it was his own party that did that.
5: Well, and the Epsteinian behavior with,
2: yes.
5: with you know, letting people off the hook and giving sweetheart deals. And
2: yeah.
5: These are all things that when they are more broadly communicated to the electorate, I think will be very damaging.
2: Yeah, as well.
5: Not everybody's reading every article like we are right now.
2: True.
5: Many people are very engaged, but like when people entirely engage and they start seeing these facts about the Republican nominee, also when you exit a Republican nominating contest, having defeated the incumbent by
2: 28 points, I think.
5: Margin.
2: Yeah.
5: Yeah. What is he doing to mend the fence in the party? Where
2: True.
5: A third of the party wanted somebody who was mainstream.
2: Yeah, I have read that some of Cornyn's voters are going
5: more
2: to vote.
5: Mainstream.
2: Yeah, some of Cornyn's voters are going to vote for Tallarico. That's been reported.
5: I think that's likely.
2: So it does look good, and in Alaska and. That's interesting, but I think she can win.
5: Yes,
2: I think
5: for sure.
2: I think so.
5: Mary Pattola
2: yeah.
5: is the most popular Democrat in Alaska. She won a House seat, which covers the entire state
2: right.
5: twice. You know, the Republican is not very popular there. Also, there's a question about who's going to be on the ballot. There's another Dan Sullivan on the ballot, apparently.
2: Uh-huh.
5: So that's perhaps going to confuse things.
3: Yeah.
2: Well, the Republicans are saying the Democrats put a Dan Sullivan, but there's been Dan Sullivans in Alaska for years, so it's not like that.
5: Yeah, I think God put Dan Sullivan.
2: So, your thoughts on Bill Pulte's appointment, or because he's not nominated, because he's been like he's the acting ODNI.
5: I think if you are unqualified for your job.
2: Mm-hmm.
5: And but really good at doing exactly what your boss tells you, there's no better time to be in government service than right now in the Trump administration. Only in the Trump administration would somebody make this move. And it's entirely based on his willingness to prosecute Trump's enemies
2: right.
5: Using the weight of the federal government. He has no qualifications for the job.
2: Even Mitch McConnell came out and said as much, and other Republicans are like, well, if it's an acting, he's only in for so long. He's in for 210 days, which gets past the election, first off, and he would have complete and utter access to classified information for which he doesn't need a security because he's acting, according to Malcolm. They don't even, he just automatically will get it because he's an acting director of DNI. It's quite frightening, to say the least. And apparently Todd Blanche is going to be fully nominated for the AG position. Your thoughts on Mr. Blanche?
5: You mean Trump's criminal attorney?
2: Yes, yeah, that
3: exactly.
2: Guy. Mm-hmm.
5: There's all sorts of issues with this guy. But I think these things are two of the same, right? Mm-hmm. These are people who are getting jobs because they're willing to do whatever Trump tells them to do.
2: Mm-hmm.
5: They're far more concerned about protecting the president than they are about protecting our democracy or the American people. You know, to some extent, that won't be much of a change with who was in the jobs beforehand.
2: Right.
5: Other than the fact that they're both men. So, you know, I think the more difficult position is if you're a woman in the Trump administration doing everything the president tells you, your days might be numbered, but if you're a man, you'd be just fine.
2: Well, just like how he treated Caitlin Collins the other day, Anderson Cooper came to her defense last night saying he doesn't do that to the men that are not smiling in the room.
3: Exactly.
5: Yeah.
2: You know, he's terrible. He's an awful, awful human being. Have I told you I don't like him?
5: Well, I think you're giving credit. Calling him a human being.
2: Well, I mean,
5: you know, I don't believe conspiracy theories, but, you know, lizard people roaming the earth, you never know.
2: DARPA. I mean, you got to worry about DARPA.
5: And chemtrails.
2: Chemtrails, all of those. Oh, a friend of mine started a chemtrail thing to debunk it because he works with airplanes and stuff. And it's funny, all the chemtrail people keep coming at him. And he's like, seriously, you guys are loony.
5: You ever notice how people who believe that stuff don't just believe one conspiracy?
2: True.
5: Like, they believe all of them.
2: Yeah. Even if they contradict each other.
3: Yeah.
5: Right.
2: In fact, Harry Anton pointed out the other day that more people are against Donald's slush fund than think that the moon landing was faked or that the earth is flat.
5: Yeah.
2: They're like, okay, we really don't want this happening. You know, it's like, it's very funny. It's very funny.
5: Well, it's always fun to watch the president not get what he wants. Mm-hmm. And then to wonder the next step, which is, okay, well, then what is he going to do to get what he wants? Because he will find a way to try and get it.
2: Well, even Blanche.
5: May be this, but
2: yeah. Well, Blanche even said yesterday or the day before when he was testifying to the Senate, I believe, that a senator asked, will you write in writing that the anti-weaponization fund, the slush fund, basically, is not going to happen? He says, I'm not putting anything to writing.
5: Right.
2: But it's also not a settlement because it hasn't been adjudicated and the case has been reopened. So it's the judges so far are keeping us somewhat in line with this guy, but he's not following the law as it is. And that's what's frightening to me. I mean, he's threatening to keep the stupid cage match cage on the White House lawn.
5: Right. Well, and, you know, there's no telling when a president doesn't believe the laws apply to him and that he can just make the laws as he sees fit. You always have to be constantly vigilant.
2: Yeah. Well, that's very uplifting. Well, we won't see you next week because you're going on vacation with Chris. No, you're going on vacation at the same time as Chris.
3: Yes.
5: Yeah. David and I will be out of town for the first time in a long time. But the work continues. Summer is a wonderful time for people to get out there and start door knocking.
2: Yeah.
5: Or making phone calls. Every election is the most important one we've ever had. So,
2: especially these most recent ones.
5: Absolutely. Watching what's happened in California and across the country as Democrats and Republicans pick their candidates, I'm heartened by what it means for November and the accountability that can come. But it can only come if we continue to do everything we can to make it happen.
3: That's right.
2: Amen. Amen to that. Now I feel much better. All right. Thank you so much, Carl. Have a good
3: vacation.
2: Have a
3: great vacation.
2: All right.
5: Enjoy the Telefrico sauce on your
2: Thank
5: day.
2: You.
3: Yes.
2: I will. All right. Bye. It is 48 minutes after the hour. This portion of the Stephanie Miller Show is brought to you by her clothing, Quince.
3: Yep.
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0: 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Hi.
1: Hi.
0: Okay, let's see. Pete in Wisconsin. Hi.
2: Hey, good morning, everybody.
0: Good morning.
3: You're at a bar.
0: Yeah, where are you?
3: Are you at a bar?
2: Sorry, no, Mrs. Pete from Wisconsin was, she prefers to be called Mrs. Pete's Wisdom from Wisconsin.
3: Okay.
2: Doing some chores. Anyways, I actually wanted to call about Ted Lieu talking to Marco Rubio.
0: Uh-huh.
2: And so Ted Lieu legitimately, showed Marco Rubio video of Trump sleeping, and Rubio was like, oh, no, he wasn't sleeping. He wasn't sleeping.
0: The world's
2: but
0: longest
2: then
0: blank.
2: Ted Lieu had the money question, and he's like, if this is what he's like when the cameras are on and rolling, what is he like when the doors are closed and nobody is there?
0: Yeah.
2: That is the money question that everybody needs to be thinking about. Because that is horrific.
0: Yeah.
2: And we're really at the point right now where Marco Rubio is, like, honestly trying to say that the shoes fit him when everybody is looking at the picture going, you are so high right now.
0: Yeah.
2: Like, I have no idea what's going on. By the way, hey, the argument that you guys were having earlier this morning it kind of reminded me of, I had this conversation with a guy from Britain. And we were basically already having the same kind of thing. And he's like, you know what? We're just two people separated by a common language. We're talking the same thing, just right past each other.
3: Exactly.
2: And that's what it kind of reminded me of.
0: I'll take that. Yeah, I'll agree with him. Absolutely. Yeah. All right. Well, thanks, Pete. Have a good day. Bye. Okay. No, we don't. So Trump actually branded Graham Plattner as a major sleazebag, but thinks that James Tallarico's even worse.
3: Right.
0: How is that? The cognitive dissonance in this one is strong.
3: Yeah, I know.
0: He said he was interviewing with Miranda Devine on her show, and apparently he had a swollen eye, and his hand was swollen, too, in this interview. So that's interesting.
3: Okay.
0: But he said that Donald said he's a major sleazebag. I mean, you can't imagine he wins. He's up in the polls against Susan Collins, but she's always down in the polls, and she survives. He's not wrong, unfortunately. She has been underestimated for years going into elections, into general elections, Susan Collins has. Mm-hmm. But maybe this year, because Plattner has done what he's done thus far and has become as popular as he seems to be in Maine, he might be able to overcome what has happened. But he also wrote, I think Tallarico is worse. You want to know the two of them? And then he goes, oh, he's horrible. He's horrible with the six genders and a mask, with a mask a couple of months ago. Why are you wearing a mask? Vegan in Texas doesn't work. He's heavy vegan. I mean, if he was wearing a mask, he's probably there's a reason for it.
3: Yeah.
0: And it's nobody else's business. It's 58 minutes after the hour. We'll be right back with Dr. Doom at the top of the hour. Bye.

0: Gosh, Vince, the Crash Dummy Museum is something. And to think all this has helped people learn to buckle their safety belts.
1: Yeah, like this. The crypt of Toot Toot Car driving across the common.
0: What's that he's covered in?
1: Looks like a fender. Talk about getting wrapped up in your work.
0: Hey, Vince, out here, the world's first airbag.
1: A fine example of pop art.
0: And look, the Moaning Lisa.
1: Yeah, well, crashing the walls long enough, I guess it'll take the smile off anybody's face.
0: Vince, look at this vase covered in tiny dummy drawings. Do you think it's Baroque?
1: Why, did you break it?
0: Hey, Vince, do you think we'll ever end up in a museum?
1: Let's hope, Lair. When everybody in this great country of ours finally learns that buckling up can save their lives, then our job will be done.
0: And with luck, they'll put us here, right next to the Venus to lots of miles on her.
2: A message from the Ad Council and the...
3: NBC News on KCAA Loma Linda, sponsored by Teamsters Local 1932. 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
4: NBC News Radio, I'm Lisa Carton. President Trump says Iran was hit hard by U.S. strikes recently. Speaking from the Oval Office, Trump said the U.S. could wipe out Iran pretty quickly if he chooses to do so, but he doesn't want any more people to die. The president said if Iran signs an agreement, they will not have a nuclear weapon.
5: When it's over, as of this moment, it's agreed that we will go in with them. We will get it, and we will destroy it. It will be destroyed.
4: It all comes after the two countries exchanged missile fire over the Persian Gulf earlier today. Results are still coming in after six states held primary elections yesterday. In California, the races for governor and Los Angeles mayor are still up in the air. Democrats Javier Becerra and Tom Steyer, along with Republican Steve Hilton, are vying for two spots in November's general election for governor. Meanwhile, reality TV star Spencer Pratt is close to securing a spot on November's ballot to go against incumbent Los Angeles mayor Karen Bass. Pratt outlines his plans going forward.
6: I'm going to continue to work hard, build my teams, show all the experience I'm going to surround myself with, because that's a concern people have. Oh, he has no experience. I'm going to build that experience.
4: Primaries were also held in New Jersey, New Mexico, South Dakota, Montana, and Iowa, where the first President Trump-endorsed candidate lost this election cycle. Congressman Randy Finstra conceded to businessman Zach Lawn in Iowa's Republican primary for governor. President Trump is lamenting the apparent end of the so-called anti-weaponization fund.
5: The weaponization fund was a beautiful thing. I didn't make it, but I heard that. I thought that was the greatest thing.
4: The $1.7 billion fund was established by the Justice Department to reimburse people who suffered weaponization and lawfare under the Biden administration. It was halted by the courts. And at the box office this weekend, Scary Movie and Backrooms are expected to battle it out for first place. 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
4: Jury selection is ongoing in what's expected to be a closely watched murder trial in Texas. Carmelo Anthony is accused of stabbing Austin Metcalf to death at a Frisco track meet last year. Investigators say Anthony, now 19 years old, stabbed the 17-year-old Metcalf in the chest with a pocket knife during an argument over seating in the stands. A congressman from Los Angeles is reportedly under investigation for a sexual misconduct scandal, Mark Mayfield reports.
8: CNN says Representative Jimmy Gomez is being investigated by the House Ethics Committee. The investigation reportedly started with reports of Gomez kissing a congressional aide in 2023, and now it involves other allegations. In a statement, Gomez told CNN he made personal mistakes outside his marriage and called whatever happened consensual.
4: The NYPD believes it's now figured out why more than a dozen people have been spotted descending into New York City manholes.

0: proven is beyond a reasonable doubt. Can you doubt that happened?
1: The docuseries examines the late pop star's 2003 child molestation charges, the 2005 trial, and the media frenzy that followed. Lisa Carton, NBC News Radio.
2: Trump actually said this: vote like hell in 2024, because after that, it'll be fixed and you'll never need to vote again. 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
11: Psst. Hey, you. Yeah, you. Do you know where you are? Well, you've done it now. You're listening to KCAA Loma Linda, your CNBC news station. So expect the unexpected.

0: What does he think we are, Democrats?
1: We can never forget what the Democrats, and they are dumb, what the Democrats, and that's my name for them.
2: Yeah.
1: You change the U for the E, and nobody knows that dumb is a B. So you just put it, but the Democrats, what they've done to this country, and you can never forget it.
0: Is it too soon to give him that cognitive test one more time?
3: He is... Oy vey.
4: Yeah.
3: 6 minutes after the hour here on the Stephanie Miller Show. I'm Jody Hamilton sitting in for Ms. Miller. 323-410-0458 is the number. And look who we have here.
5: Doctor, if I'm going to get bad news, I want from him. He's very handsome. Dr. Irwin Redletter joins us now. MSNBC medical expert. He's leading us from the Dr. Irwin Redletter. And now
6: he enters. Here he became Dr.
5: Dr. Irwin Redletter is the founding director of the National Center for Disaster Preparedness and senior research scholar.
3: Hello, Dr. Redletter. How are you today?
0: Well, you know, here, as Chris pointed out earlier, we're sort of upright and one foot after another. But, you know, it's just as, like, what can I say? Good as it could be, Jody. You know,
3: right,
0: you know what I mean? It's like... you know what Joan Baez told her fan base the other day is that she spends 80% of her time thinking about good things, and she reserves only 20% for the doom and gloom.
4: Oh, good.
0: And I think that's a pretty damn good formula, wouldn't you say, Joan?
3: I think
0: you
3: know, so. Like, I think
0: yeah.
3: so. That's a, if I could live like that, I would.
4: Yeah.
0: Yeah, me too. I have a little reversal to do here.
3: Yes,
0: yeah.
3: Exactly. Exactly. Totally the same. So you you posted earlier today, at least 5 children have been killed since just Monday in Russian missile and drone attacks on civilian targets throughout Ukraine. You are right. Congress must pass the supplemental Ukraine aid package with all due haste. It can defeat. I cannot speak today. Ukraine can defeat and repel the Russians, but they need full support from Europe and the U.S. I agree with you, and I believe the House just passed a bill, and it's going to the Senate. So,
0: the House, yeah. So the House, first of all, they had to get past Mike Johnson,
3: yes.
0: who refused to even allow a vote on the
3: matter. It was a discharge petition, right? Yeah.
0: The discharge petition said, you know, not today, Mike. You're not gonna block this. And they got past that, and it'll go through the process in the House and then to the Senate, and then it, unfortunately, has to go to the President.

0: signing. I'm feeling that if the Congress goes along with this, that the president will actually go ahead and sign it. That's my, I guess it's my hope. I don't know what to call it, but I'm optimistic.
1: Yeah, I know that if he doesn't sign it, and they'd have to, each house would have to have 2/3 vote to override a veto, which usually
0: that's
1: doesn't happen. Not for this, it wouldn't happen.
0: Right.
1: We just don't have the votes for it.
0: Exactly.
1: Yeah, Ukraine, I mean, God bless them. They're doing amazing without our help. I mean, they need...
0: It is amazing, but, you know, it's like... They reached, first of all, they reached a stalemate. And second of all, they're now attacking deep into Russia itself. And third of all, their technology has become world class.
1: Yeah.
0: And this is why they've been helping in the Middle East. Every country wants what Ukraine knows how to do now
1: with drones.
0: New warfare, including drones and missiles and all that stuff. So. Yeah, they're state of the art, but they need our help. There's no question.
1: Yeah, because it's ballistic missiles. They don't have the capability of kind of stopping them like they should at the moment. Is that correct?
0: That is correct. They have these what's called supersonic or hypersonic ballistic missiles, which are extremely fast. They fly low. They avoid radar, and they fly too fast to be easily disabled or shot down by the typical anti-missile technology that people have. So they're really a danger. And they need more missile battery, anti-missile batteries from the United States, and we got to get those going to them, as soon as possible. They really do need them.
1: And you're not going back out there anytime soon, are you, or are you?
0: Yeah, 2 weeks.
1: You be careful.
0: We're going back.
1: Be careful, please.
0: Yeah, we're going to a meeting on Ukraine recovery in Poland, and then we're going for a week to actually into Ukraine. And, we've been planning this for a long time, and we're going. And, I think we'll be okay. We go to places that have shelters. We know how and when to deal with the situation, more or less. And this is what we're doing.
1: Okay, well, you be careful. You better promise us you're going to be careful, young man.
0: Of course. And thanks for the young man shout out.
1: Anytime.
0: By the way, I greatly appreciate it. Chris, would you remind her to say that again later?
2: I certainly will.
1: I have no problems doing that, young man. So Marco Rubio says that the State Department is going to reengage with International Vaccine Alliance.
0: Yeah.
1: In spite of... that guy, Bobby Jr. He's saying that he's going to listen to Kennedy's points of view, but that basically he's taking the reins back to help people across the planet. And I think that's a good thing. It's one of the few good things he's trying to do. What are your thoughts on that? And USAID is gone.
0: What Kennedy has been doing since day one has been undermining everything that we've known about scientific advancement, the prevention of disease, the use of vaccines. There was an article in the Times yesterday about an uptick, a surge in vaccine-preventable diseases across the board. And, I'm wondering what it is that Trump gets out of this increase in preventable diseases being engineered by his Secretary of HHS. I'm not sure what he benefits or why he benefits, or why even Trump tolerates what Bobby Kennedy's doing. And I think what Rubio is doing is pushing back a little. We still have completely withdrawn from USAID and the World Health Organization. So, and by the way, then we get a hantavirus outbreak, and then we get
1: Ebola.
0: We're just kind of like, we're floundering. We went from the highest ranks of global respect around public health to the bottom of the barrel. And first of all, it's a shame. It's an embarrassment, but it is also killing people. USAID withdrawal is going to probably cost between 10 and 15 million lives globally by 2030. And that's the kind of accountability that is just extraordinary, that some Americans are going to be responsible for that amount of global catastrophic disease impact. And we did it for God knows what reason. We did it because, among other things, Elon Musk decided that USAID was not a good thing. And here we are. And Trump went along with it. And Bobby Kennedy Jr. ate it up.
1: Mm-hmm.
0: And here we are now as the global health pariah.
1: Mm-hmm.
0: And what a shame. And I'm glad Rubio's doing what he's doing. I mean, it's a year too late, but, you know, what did your mother use? My mother used to say, better late than never.
1: Better
0: ever.
1: Late than never, exactly.
0: Whatever the hell she said. She also said, life is short, eat dessert first. So she had a lot of things that...
1: My husband does that. He eats dessert first.
0: Yeah, but better late than never. Yeah.
1: Yes, Lonnie definitely eats dessert first or with the meal. And I'm like, because dessert's at the end, and that's my brain knows I'm finished eating.
0: Crazy. Yeah. Sorry. But anyway, so it's, I'm glad Rubio is going to, we'll see what he actually does. But the fact that he's even uttering those things that seem to be pro public health from the Trump administration. Three cheers, man.
1: Yeah,
0: good.
1: Yeah.
0: Yeah.
1: I mean, the next big problem that this country is going to have is Medicaid cuts and SNAP cuts, especially for children and the elderly. And you know, you have to prove that you can work. So if you even have cancer and you're going through cancer treatment, they're going to make you go to work to get for at least 20 hours a week to get your Medicaid when you can't. I've seen people go through chemo. My family's a lot of cancer. And so I've seen that happen and how you cannot get out of bed usually the next day after a chemo treatment.
0: Absolutely. You know, and somehow cruelty as driving government policy seems to become the norm. Mm-hmm. And, you know, normal Americans cannot allow that. You know, if you look underneath these policies, the removal of the Affordable Care Act subsidies so people can get health insurance, the erosion of vaccine protection, withdrawal from USAID that we just talked about, what are all these things about other than absolute cruelty and a misunderstanding of what government's role is supposed to be in terms of taking care of the people it represents? And it's just a shame.
1: Yeah, it's unfortunate because most likely when we get, hopefully the Democrats get both the House and the Senate back, these cuts don't kick in until after in January. So a lot of people that don't know this will blame that, those two bodies if the Democrats take over, even though they will not have done anything yet because they don't get sworn in until the 3rd of January.
0: Yeah, but you know, Jody, but the Democrats are going to have to learn how to message properly.
1: I agree.
0: You know, if we can't wait for passively for things to be said about us or to us. We have to be aggressive, assertive, saying what we're doing for Americans. This has been one of the problems. And a lot of political observers are saying we have to stop having the entire message be anti-Trump and start being pro, you know, Americans. This is essential right now.
1: I am seeing some people in the House and in the Senate talking about how these cuts are coming and to kind of prepare people for that because a lot of people don't pay attention. They're trying to pay their bills right now, so they don't have any clue as to what's going on until they're going to have to do all this new paperwork, especially for Medicaid.
0: And suddenly it's going to appear, and who's going to get the blame, right?
1: This is the Dems. Which is why Donald's tax cuts in the first regime all expired in 2021. So they wanted to blame Joe Biden for that. It's like he didn't have anything to do with that, you know?
0: Exactly.
1: Yeah, so, well, they're good at blaming us, doing things, and then they blame us for it. They're very, very good at it. We need to be more Karl Rove.
0: Gaslighting, baby. That's gaslighting.
1: It absolutely is. Well, Dr. Doom, you will have Ms. Miller next week.
0: But, Jody, what about... our relationship, we're just getting started.
1: I know. Well, I will bother you next week anyway because I'm going to be sitting in for Christopher while he's gone.
0: Okay, fine.
1: So,
0: okay.
1: All right.
0: Thank God there's something to look forward to.
2: There
0: yes, thank you. Yes.
1: Absolutely.
0: Bye,
1: all right. Bye, young man. We'll see you next week.
0: See ya.
1: Bye.
0: Thank you.
1: It is 18 minutes after the hour. This portion of the Stephanie Miller Show is brought to you by her medical emergency kit.
2: That's right.
1: Summer colds can linger and turn into sinus infections that last for weeks. Getting sick right before vacation, don't do it, Chris, can derail everything.
2: Oh, now you just wished it into existence. Thanks.
1: God. 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
7: Stephanie Miller. Because you know I'm all about that bass, about that bass, no trouble.
2: I'm all about that bass, about that bass, no trouble. It is 24 minutes after the hour on the Stephanie Miller Show. 323-410-0458 is the number. I'm Jody Hamilton sitting in for Ms. Miller. Marie in Atlanta, hi.
8: Hello, Jody.
2: Hello,
8: Bella with a Z, who I had neglected to say hello to earlier this week.
2: Oh, you're
8: hello,
2: fine.
8: Chris. Goodbye, Chris. Have fun on vacation.
3: Thank you.
8: And hello, Lonnie. So I wanted to do a little bit of, shall we say, umpiring this argument about whether the Supreme Court justice is lied.
2: Yeah.
8: Yes, they misled.
2: Okay.
8: No, they did not lie.
2: All right.
8: So what they said was, Roe v. Wade is precedent. That's a fact.
2: Right.
8: As such, it will be treated as precedent. Well, okay.
2: Uh-huh.
8: And I will regard it as such. What does that actually mean?
9: That's not a promise to keep it. That's not a promise to keep it a precedent.
2: Right.
9: Yeah.
2: Right.
8: Exactly.
9: Yeah.
2: But don't didn't they all say stare decisis?
8: People heard what they want to hear.
2: Didn't they say stare decisis, though? That means it's settled
9: law? Yeah, that's not a promise to keep things the way they are.
2: I guess.
8: Exactly.
9: Law is so exacting that you have to pay attention to every tiny little word that is said.
2: Which is what I noticed with the U.S. attorney in Southern Illinois saying that specifically E. Jean Carroll is not under investigation in Illinois.
9: You have to examine every word that these people say. Yeah. Absolutely.
2: Yeah.
8: Exactly. And there's another piece to that.
2: Go on.
8: Now, I was going to say another piece to that is consider that there are attorneys who were on that committee, on the Judiciary Committee. They knew. They heard.
9: Yep.
8: They heard the same things I did, which was, those are wiggle words. These are not promises.
9: Mm-hmm.
2: Yeah. Yeah.
8: Shame on them.
2: Well, yeah. I mean, but a kid couldn't get away with that with their parents. I'll tell you that right now.
9: They couldn't.
8: Of course.
9: But they don't have to follow the law.
8: Exactly.
2: All right.
9: They just have to follow mom and dad's rules.
2: Yeah. Well.
9: All right.
2: They would all have gone to the corner and had a timeout by now. All right. Thank you, Marie.
9: Thanks, Marie.
2: Appreciate it.
8: Thank you.
2: Rachel in Los Angeles. Hi.
10: Hi. Good morning, you guys.
2: Good morning.
10: Good morning. Listen, have you heard about these military exercises in Pasadena in the middle of the night last night?
9: I heard about that, yeah.
2: No, what's going on?
9: Were they like all over Pasadena City? It looked like they were all over Pasadena City Hall, but they were doing military exercises.
10: Yeah, and some hospital or something that's closed.
9: Yeah, like the Huntington Hospital or something.
2: Yeah.
10: Yeah, but it's and I guess it's because in preparation for the World Cup or whatever.
2: Oh,
10: but it's just it seems alarming. Like when I first heard it, I thought, oh, he's mad, you know.
9: Yeah, it does seem alarming, but I kind of want the whoever is in charge to be prepared for anything that might happen.
2: Yeah, National Guard. Because
9: the World Cup is a huge target.
2: Yeah, yeah.
9: So
2: to say the least.
9: Yeah, so I don't mind, especially if they were using an abandoned hospital.
2: Uh-huh.
9: You know, that's good training ground. I think.
2: And they need to do it in an urban setting,
9: right?
2: So you know, it does make some sense to me. Don't be concerned, though. Every time I hear a giant military helicopter, I get concerned.
9: Yeah.
2: It's going to be okay. Don't be concerned. Everything's okay.
10: Yeah, well, I mean, also, could the whole animal rescue community wake up and know that Spencer Pratt is lying? He's not going to do anything to help them. He's, like, co-opted the whole... I don't understand this thing, this whole Spencer Pratt.
2: I don't understand it either, but hopefully he will not win in the general, because Nithia is definitely, she's too far behind now, I think, to catch up.
9: But, you know, there's still a tiny, tiny, tiny, tiny, tiny little chance that Nithia could get in there and
2: it's
9: knock Spencer out, but
2: really
9: I'm not holding my breath.
2: And the mayor is up pretty well ahead of him.
9: She's
2: doing
9: ahead,
2: very well.
9: She's ahead quite a ways.
2: So that's actually a good sign, because most likely Nithia's people will vote for her.
9: And right now, Hilton in the gubernatorial race
2: is ahead of
9: everybody
2: by a point or two right now. As of this morning, but that can change.
9: What does that look, Bella?
2: That can change.
9: There were only two Republicans running, and there were
2: a billion
11: I know, this is why I'm saying. I'm like, guys! Uh-huh.
2: But it's not going to be the guy from wherever he's from.
9: Tom Steyer?
2: No.
9: Oh, Chad Bianco?
2: Oh, yeah, it's not going to be him.
9: Oh, no.
2: It's not going to be him.
11: He's
9: far behind.
2: And he's far worse, certainly, than Hilton would ever be. But
11: Yeah,
2: it's going to be Hilton and probably Becerra is what my thoughts are. It is 29 minutes after the hour. More on the Stephanie Miller Show. John Fugelsang's coming up soon, too. Bye. No, we'll be back.

0: It's Thursday night, and you're grabbing drinks with some friends. Started off with a pitcher for the table, which quickly becomes two. There's pool. And there's the photo booth.
1: All right, everybody, squeeze in. Say cheese!
0: Followed naturally by an order of wings. And another.
1: Can we get some extra ranch sauce?
0: Then there's the ceremonial nightcap.
1: So what are we doing this weekend?
0: And lastly, it's back to the car, which, if you're buzzed...
2: 6-8-8-9-8-10-4.
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3: And now a weather update. 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

0: the White House Correspondents' Dinner, which is apparently back on. Yesterday, Trump announced, in a sign of strength and fortitude, it was just announced that the Correspondents' Dinner, which violently ended rather abruptly on April 25th, will be rescheduled to July 24th. This announcement is a very good thing in that we cannot allow lunatics to change our way of life or even its scheduling, said the lunatic who has changed our way of life.
1: Yay, Jimmy Kimmel. It's 34 minutes after the hour on The Stephanie Miller Show. I'm Jody Hamilton, sitting in for Ms. Miller, 323-410-0458, and the dogs are getting groomed.
2: Yeah, they are.
1: Oh, that was a mad brush.
2: Mm-hmm.
1: I'm happy with this polling. Americans believe E. Jean Carroll by a nearly 2-to-1 margin,
2: yes,
1: right now,
2: good,
1: which is good to hear.
2: Yeah.
1: 46% say they believe Carroll versus 20% who believe Donald, and independents believing her 54-14. Even 6% of self-described MAGA supporters,
2: mm-hmm,
1: believe E. Jean Carroll.
2: Yep.
1: So that's good. I mean, the fact that there is a possibility of her being under some sort of investigation. I mean, talk about rapey.
2: Yeah. Totally.
1: You know, it's crazy that well, it's not crazy. Listen to what you just played.
2: Right.
1: It's just I feel bad for her, you know, because she's having to deal with this. And, oh, and I think he's filing the motion to appeal to the Supreme Court for the second judgment,
2: mm-hmm,
1: today or,
2: mm-hmm,
1: tomorrow.
2: Yeah.
1: Or maybe yesterday. I forget. So now they're going to finally hear these cases. I hope they uphold them. They should.
2: Mm-hmm.
1: This is a jury decision.
2: Mm-hmm.
1: The facts were there. It was slander what he did and libel what he did, both of those things. So hopefully they will uphold the jury's decision.
2: That's it.
1: Other lower courts have.
2: Yep.
1: They don't have to take cases, by the way, when courts agree,
2: right,
1: on the lower level. They don't have
2: to
1: take up a case.
2: And then the lower court ruling stands. Yeah.
1: And that's the thing that like when they have taken cases up that every lower court has agreed on, that's extremely rare because they want to do something.
2: Mm-hmm.
1: They usually only take cases up when there's a split decision in the lower courts. That's usually why.
2: Right.
1: But when they all agree, it's very rare, and they want to change law is what it is when they agree to take that up. Okay, Tom Keene, Republican from New Jersey,
2: mm-hmm,
1: has not been seen in 3 months.
2: Oh, this guy, yeah.
1: Yes.
2: The missing guy.
1: He's MIA.
2: Right.
1: Mike Johnson was asked about this, and he said, I talked to Tom a couple of days ago. He's in good spirits, but as his public statement explained, he's dealing with health issues. What are the issues?
2: Right. His constituents have a right to know.
1: They do. I mean, God rest her soul, Dianne Feinstein, when she was sick because she got shingles really bad, remember? We knew what she had. She should have resigned then, but...
2: You can also see that there are some other things wrong, too.
1: Well, I mean, she was not young anymore.
2: No, she wasn't.
1: Don't
2: know if she was in her right mind, either.
1: There was also that problem. But, I mean, at least we kind of knew what was going on with her. They have no idea in New Jersey what's going on with this guy. Johnson went on to say he's under the care of health care providers, and they told him he needs a little bit longer to recover. And he went, it's not scandalous at all. Yes, it is. People deal with health issues. Maybe that's a newsflash for you. Even members of Congress get sick as well, right? And he said he has delivered for the people of New Jersey since 3 months ago. He ran without opposition in the primary yesterday, and he's deserved it because he's been a phenomenal member of Congress. He's from a famous family. So does that have to do with the price of anything? He's going to be back. He's working remotely right now, but he's not voting. So, because they took that away after COVID, because,
2: mm-hmm,
1: there was one of our Democratic representatives was on maternity leave.
2: Yeah.
1: And he wouldn't let her vote remotely. So,
2: yeah,
1: I mean, at least he's not letting this guy vote remotely, as far as I can tell. At least he's sort of being
2: yeah,
1: correct on that. But yeah, the person that won the Democratic primary in Jersey probably will beat him because this is he going to debate?
2: Yeah, who knows?
1: I mean, it's kind of important. If he's not feeling well and he can't even go to work, how can he debate? And then you said there was an Uber account.
2: Well, yeah, there was an Uber ride, a couple of Uber rides and a couple of transactions in San Francisco on his credit card statement. So he was in San Francisco?
3: When you order on Uber Eats, it always charges Uber San Francisco because San Francisco is the headquarters.
2: Got it.
1: That could be why then. Yeah, because sometimes when you order things online or you get something from somewhere and the receipt says, oh, from Maryland.
2: I so rarely order Uber Eats.
3: Yeah, I'm embarrassed that I knew that fact so fast. Like, well, actually, it's because it's probably ordering Uber Eats in San Francisco.
2: Okay.
1: I guess you'd need to know where the Uber picked him up and dropped him off. That would be the information.
3: That's different, but it's nearly impossible to find that out on a public scale. Right. That's like encrypted information.
1: Yeah, but maybe Meta's AI can get it for us because they, you know, were able to tell people how to hack into Instagram.
3: Yeah.
2: Well, Uber and, I mean, Instagram is owned by Meta.
1: I know.
3: I trust Uber is weirdly more secure.
1: I hope
3: so. My Uber Eats orders are more secure than my Instagram account. That's concerning. But, you know, thank God my Monty's order from last night is secure. Awesome.
1: Thank God.
3: Awesome. Thank God.
1: Oy, you do not want to know what she ordered. So Donald wants Rubio and JD to run together for 28. He said, they're both very talented. They're both great. Okay. I like them both, and I like them together. You know, would be great. God, he repeats himself. They get along really well. I mean, I watch them all the time. I study them as they're with each other. I find it very interesting. But I would think that JD and Marco as a team would be very hard to beat. I don't think they'd be hard to beat. I don't think
3: so. That sounds so homo.
1: Doesn't it? Like,
2: totes homo.
3: I watch them together. Uh-huh. And
1: all the time.
3: All the time.
4: I watch them in the shower.
3: They're a great team. Thanks, dude.
1: It is a little, yeah.
2: That's totes homo.
1: Well, when he talks about certain athletes, it gets even creepier.
3: Yes, it does. Yes,
1: it's
3: it
1: does. Like, dude, are you sure you're straight?
2: Yeah.
3: Muscles, such big muscles. Oh, okay.
2: Yeah, that sounds like something I would say.
1: Exactly. I mean, you can notice that somebody is attractive, and that's fine. But he really goes in there. With what he likes
4: about
1: him.
4: He could be a model,
1: Yeah.
4: He's got powerful legs.
2: Why are you looking at his legs?
1: I know.
3: Real talk, they should run JD and Marco just because that would be the most dumpster fire, nightmare duo that I don't think, hopefully no one would take seriously.
1: Mm-hmm. Well, some people would, obviously.
3: Some people would, obviously, but I will say on the Gen Z side online, JD Vance consistently gets made fun of and flamed because of his looks alone. So honestly, any more screen time of him, I think, would help the Gen Z swing towards the left. So if they want to try that and make him look like it wouldn't even take any effort for JD Vance to look like an idiot. It would just be putting him on the bigger stage and letting him talk.
2: Yeah.
3: He would just look like an idiot.
1: I mean, Peter Thiel does love him, but other than that, I mean, he has money behind him. That's the one advantage
3: that he really has.
1: He's got a lot of money behind him. I agree. I don't think that's a winning ticket.
3: No.
1: It's just what Donald has said about them in the past alone. Mm-hmm. That's an ad. What JD said about Donald, there goes your MAGAs. I mean, it's all this stuff. And neither one has Donald's charisma. I mean, obviously he has that charisma. Right. I don't see it because he repulses me.
2: Yeah.
1: But he obviously has a charisma about it.
3: Yeah, if you go back to 2015 and 2016 and watch his old speeches before his...
1: You mean
3: his,
1: when he was co-opting Bernie Sanders' ideas?
3: Well, that. But also, before his brain took a dip. Like, when he did have some sense of urgency and you listen to the way he spoke, I don't agree with it, obviously. Never understood why people were falling for it. But I could see and put myself in the shoes of somebody else. Based on the things he was regurgitating, I could see how some people could get convinced.
1: Mm-hmm. Uh-huh.
3: And so far, what I've seen from JD and Marco, they don't have that.
1: No, they don't.
3: They do not have that. They are not convincing.
2: No.
3: They are not. They don't have charisma. They don't. They can't
2: convince.
3: They lack
2: riz.
1: They lack riz. Exactly.
3: Really, though, they can't. They are inept at convincing you to believe what they are saying.
2: Yeah.
3: It's nearly impossible because of how they carry themselves, the vernacular they choose, vocab.
1: The clown shoes.
3: It all is this big pot of boiling BS.
2: And that's Trump's gift, I guess, is he's able to convince a certain portion of America that what he's saying is the gospel truth.
3: Exactly. Mm-hmm.
2: You know, he has that magical ability, and they don't have it.
3: They don't.
1: They don't. I agree. I mean, it was weird when I was in a room with George W. Bush when my mom was getting her Kennedy Center thing. I was in the back of the room, and he was speaking. So charming. Mm-hmm. Yeah. And I felt icky about that.
2: Yeah.
1: Because on television, to me, it didn't come across on TV that he was charming. But in the room, super self-deprecating, super charming guy. So I can see why people, the halcyon days of George W. Bush.
2: Some people say that about Trump, too. There are a lot of Trump haters that say, you know, in person, he's actually
1: charming.
2: A really charming guy.
1: He has to be.
3: Yeah,
1: I think that's why he likes rallies, because he can convey that better.
3: He was bred to do that, though.
1: Yes, he was.
3: He's been media trained since he was a
1: child. Yeah, Mark Burnett, no relation.
2: Yeah. Since he was a child, really.
1: Well, yeah.
2: He massaged the New York tabloids.
1: Oh, yeah.
2: Really easily in the 80s.
1: Yeah.
3: He knows how to sidestep around those landmines.
1: Yeah, he's a good marketer.
2: Yeah.
1: He's a very good marketer. I'll give him that. Yeah. That's about all.
3: Yeah, but I just can't. I don't see any humility in J.D. Vance.
2: No.
1: Oh no.
3: None. He's too proud. Proud boy. It's just. There's too
2: much. Which sucks. Seeing where he comes from.
3: Yes. Uh-huh.
2: You know.
3: He should be He is the everyman. Yes. He should.
2: Right.
3: You know.
1: You'd think.
3: You would think that he would have that. You know, that mentality to want to help people.
2: Because he has a total rags to riches story.
3: Of course. Uh-huh. Of course.
2: But he's not human. He's not humble.
3: No, he thinks that he deserves everything he got.
2: Right.
3: In reality, no one deserves anything.
1: Right.
3: You know, that's my mentality with it. Like, you know, yes, sure, you worked hard. Sure, you were at the right places at the right time. But, you have completely forgotten your roots. You've completely forgotten everything, to be quite honest. This all goes back to his wife, too,
1: mm-hmm.
3: with
1: mm-hmm.
3: everything that he's supporting and everything he believes in, directly contradicting the fact that he is married to a woman of color.
1: Uh-huh. Yeah.
3: Make it make sense.
1: I know. I agree. No, I don't understand her.
3: I agree. Like, she's a big girl. She can leave.
1: Anytime. It all depends on what their prenup is, most likely.
3: Well, and they have children.
1: Yeah, but
2: she doesn't insert herself into politics. Yeah, like I don't think she does. She stays out of it, which is a political move in and of itself.
1: Absolutely.
2: But I don't think I've ever heard her give an opinion on policy.
3: And that's fair.
2: Either way.
3: But when your husband is the vice president of the United States, you kind of have to, you know, even if she's not showing it, I have always been curious what the hell is going on in her head, because you can't avoid it. There are certain things in play where you are in that world constantly.
2: Yeah.
3: You know, she's constantly protected. Her and her kids are constantly surrounded by,
1: of course,
3: you know, Secret Service. Mm-hmm. You know how that's unavoidable. You know, other high level politicians are obviously, like, they have their men with them, and their men or women, their bodyguards with them, whatever. But this is like next level. This is this is the highest level of one of the highest levels of security that can be put upon you in the United States. So I don't understand how you couldn't, in the back of your mind, have, you know, bias or a thought. And I'm sure she does, but once again, what the hell's going on, girl? What the hell? Like,
1: she obviously supports it. It's much like how Clarence Thomas will vote against his background and vote against voting rights for people of color, even though, without, say, I don't know, the Loving decision, he couldn't be married to his wife. Mm-hmm. And that's the only one he won't overturn, would be Loving, I assume. I assume he actually loves his wife. He wants to overturn Griswold. He wants to overturn all sorts of things.
2: Obergefell.
1: But no, I guaranteed he doesn't. And they were ruled the same way that Loving was.
2: Mm-hmm.
1: So if he gets his way and he overturns, especially Obergefell, Loving should be next. I mean, if you're going to be consistent, Justice Thomas. All right. It is 48 minutes after the hour. This portion of the Stephanie Miller Show is brought to you by Moneybat.
2: Oh, yeah.
1: Okay. It's hard to be impressed with an actual product that was shown in an ad. It's usually the ad makes everything look better, right?
2: Mm-hmm.
1: Well, this is not the case with the new Muddy Mats. 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I'm not kidding. 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
2: Wow, I can't believe it. This is great news.
3: Aw, thanks. Oh, I'm so nervous, but I'm excited, too.
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3: I think I'll wait a little bit, you know, just in case.
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2: Mm. Congratulations.
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0: is 54 minutes after the hour here on the Stephanie Miller Show. Tracy in Mesa, hey.
1: Hey, you guys. I read something in the paper yesterday in those this day in history thing that I think is kind of pertinent given the racial tensions in Alabama over the gerrymandering. And I know that the handling of the ICE raids and the riots out there was an issue with the mayoral and gubernatorial races out there, correct?
0: Mm-hmm.
1: On this week in 1943, 83 years ago, there were riots in L.A. between U.S. servicemen and young men
2: riots.
1: Who were primarily of... Yeah, you got it. You beat me to it, Chris. Zoot Suit Riots.
0: Yeah.
1: It's not just a song by Cherry Pop and Daddy's.
2: That's
1: it was
2: right.
1: actually a historical thing. And, I just thought it was kind of interesting because of all this. I know that those tensions are really big in some of these elections going on, so I... Just made note of it and thought I'd call in about it. So there you go.
0: Thank you, Tracy. Yeah, my dad was in Crenshaw at the time.
2: Okay.
0: He was a kid. Oh, not young anymore because he was born in 1929. So 43, he was 14.
2: Yeah.
0: And he used to wear zoot suits, actually.
2: Okay.
0: I remember him telling me about that mm-hmm. when he was growing up down here, down there, that it was scary.
2: Yeah. There was a movie in the 80s called Zoot Suit.
0: I saw the movie.
2: Yeah. Okay. Yeah.
0: I think Edward James Olmos was. Yeah, he was the star, I believe.
2: Yep.
0: It's a good film. So the Senate GOP has stripped ballroom funding from the budget bill, finally. They're not saying that they're not for it. They're just saying it was a parliamentarian issue. She wouldn't let us do it because otherwise they would have to have a 60-vote threshold to get it passed. So it's gone now, so that's good. And then the other thing... That was good. We talked about it a little bit. The House has voted to block more attacks on Iran, mm-hmm. 215 to 208.
2: Yep.
0: Four Republicans did join Democrats in voting to force the end of this war. It's got to go to the Senate now.
2: Mm-hmm.
0: So we'll see what the Senate does, because, again, it would have to be overcome by a veto because you know he's going to veto it. But we'll see. You know, they're trying to take back some of their power, and good on those four Republicans that are saying no, Tom Massie being one of them, obviously.
2: That's right.
0: So, you know, hopefully the Senate will do the same because it is their power that they're abdicating to this man, and they don't need to. There's a whole point of checks and balances. That's why it's created the way it is. And Congress is technically more important. They're Article I.
2: Mm-hmm.
0: They're our representatives. Now, was it the 17th Amendment where we were able to directly elect our senators? I think that was the 17th Amendment. Because before that, it was the House members voted for your senators, but it got super corrupt, which is why we were able to eventually vote for
2: your
0: our
2: state
0: Senate.
2: Legislature voted for
0: right, you're
2: the
0: right.
2: senator.
0: And it was very, you are correct.
2: Yeah.
0: And that
2: got really corrupt.
0: Super corrupt.
2: Yeah.
0: Super duper corrupt. Because they were just people were paying them off.
2: Yeah, exactly.
0: You know, and so, but Donald has a sad. Because his War Powers Act is gone bye-bye, at least in the House. He said yesterday in a meaningless vote, nice to know, the House voted four bad Republicans and all of the Democrats, oh, Lord, he's so boring, mm-hmm. to limit my war powers right in the middle of my final negotiations to end the war with the Islamic Republic of Iran. Okay, they're not talking to you.
2: No.
0: There is no negotiation right now. They're not taking your calls, Donald. If somebody's picking up, it's in your brain. It's all in your head. He said, who would do such an unpatriotic thing? They know where the negotiations stand. Yes, nowhere. The Democrats, he wrote Democrats correctly, are fueled by Trump derangement syndrome. They would rather have our country fail than give me another of many victories. Name one. Four Republicans stole. That's a whole other story. It is 58 minutes after the hour. John Fugelsang next on the Stephanie Miller Show.

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4: Gary Glover.
5: Yeah. Gary Glover, Jim Jones. Yeah, listen. Barter, touch your funny bone. Garver and Jigga Jones. Get it. The Wings of Love bringing this music live.
6: Yo, Empire, Inland Empire. Listen. Yeah, listen. We got Gary Glover. He's missing tooth, or is this his teeth? But you know, from beneath his freaking radio show, KCAAradio.com, because you know this radio station is the bomb.
7: I figure I play the full intro, one of them. I got two things to say.
6: All alone, I said, man.
7: Yeah, I don't have any teeth missing. I broke my tooth on 4th of July about... must have been about 8 years ago. Yeah. I bit on a rib and it cracked. And Jigga Jones, I don't know where Jigga Jones is. I haven't spoken to Jigga in a minute. Because he flakes on the show. He says he's going to do the show. I prepare the show with him. And then he doesn't call in. He gaslights me. All right, anyways, it is, but we're still cool. All right, it is Control Chaos, KCAA, 1050 AM, 106.5 FM in the Inland Empire. Good morning, everybody. It's Thursday, a warm Thursday. It's only going to be a cool 107 degrees or 108 degrees out here in the Coachella Valley. I'm Gary Garver, and stay cool. Try to be cool and stay cool. I know it's not easy, but... we have to live in it, right? It's the beginning of summer. It's the start of summer. Well, summer's actually about, I think, 2.5 weeks away. And then we got the 100 days of hell, as I like to call it out here in the Coachella Valley. But listen, it's already June. Hopefully July flies by and then August. And, you know, you take trips to the beach and stuff like that, the mountains, get away and, you know, enjoy life. Enjoy life. I'm trying to, man. I'm trying, but it ain't easy. As you heard from the call yesterday, if you listened to the show with the Planning Commission, and now I've been on fire this past few hours, last 24 hours, calling Desert Water Agency, calling the fire department to see if they're using the fire hydrant illegally. I talked to the homeowners association, or actually the property management company, and they actually are, from what my attorney told me yesterday, they're using the fire hydrant illegally because it's inside of our property line. And they're taking the water from inside our property line using that hydrant and getting the water from there with this big water tower in front of my place. So we'll see what happens. Listen, I'm on it, man. I said it many times. I am not a lamb. I am a lion. And we're gonna figure this out. I like to compromise with these cats, but if they don't compromise, then, you know, my attorney's ready to take some legal action. So we'll see how it all plays out. See how it all plays out. That's the start of my morning. Well, anyways, we do have some news with the California primaries. It looks like, because, you know, they say, oh, it takes days and days and days, and California is all screwed up. It was an open primary. And it looks like for the governor's race, it's Steve Hilton versus Xavier Becerra.

like about Spencer Pratt, because I really don't know much about him, I don't think many people do, is that he's from Los Angeles. He was born and bred in Los Angeles. He's an Angeleno like me. And he grew up in Los Angeles like me. And the bottom line is why he got into the race is because his parents' house and his house burned down in the Palisades. And he was so upset about it that he decided to do something about it, which I find fantastic. I like a guy like that that's from Los Angeles, grew up in Los Angeles, knows Los Angeles, and he also had some tragedy because of the fires, the wildfires, where Big Mouth Bass, while his home was burning down, while Spencer Pratt's house was burning down, Big Mouth Bass was up in the air having red wine and caviar monitoring the fires. And who was the scapegoat? Who was the scapegoat for the wildfires? The L.A. fire chief, that lesbian chick, was the scapegoat, which I find despicable. That's despicable. So Big Mouth Bass has got to go. She says she's doing such a great job with the homeless plight. BS, there's homeless people everywhere. I was there 3 days ago. There's homeless everywhere. Please. She's done nothing. Nothing. Big Mouth Bass. Los Angeles is crumbling down from what my friends are telling me. I mean, I don't live there anymore, though I want to live there. I want to help revitalize Los Angeles. I'm an Angeleno, grew up in Tarzana, born in Burbank. You can't get more Angeleno than me, okay? I go back 64 years to Los Angeles. That's how old I am. So congratulations, Spencer Pratt, and I hope I can vote for you. I really do, and I will be touting Spencer Pratt as the mayor for Los Angeles, and get rid of Karen Bass. She doesn't give a damn. When she was forewarned 2-3 weeks beforehand that historic winds were coming, they were coming down the pike, everybody knew about it, and she decided, F Los Angeles, I'm going to go to Guyana, or Guyana, however you say it. I say potato, you say potato. I was going to say tomato, tomato. Anyways, she decided to go to Ghana, get her kickback, get her payoff, get the payola, and screw Los Angeles. I don't care about the historic wildfires. I'm not going to put everybody on tactical alert, which she should have done. She should have been here in the bunkers with everybody else, put the LAPD, the LA Fire Department on tactical alert. Get fire departments from across the state to come and help us just to have backup. But no, she didn't do any of that. And then all these thousands of houses burned down. And then trying to build houses, from what I understand, the red tape is beyond belief. My buddy actually bought a house in Altadena, a burned out house. And he says it's crazy the red tape he has to go through to get approval for anything. So it's time for Big Mouth Bass to go bye-bye. And we get Spencer Pratt. We got a fresh face. He's not a Trumpian. He doesn't even, I heard from him. You know, I mean, I heard what he said the other night. And he said he doesn't care about Trump's endorsement or anything like that. Doesn't care about it. I like this cat. He's like, you know, he's an independent like me. He's just like, he wants Los Angeles to, you know, be the greatest city in the world, which it used to be. When I was growing up there in the 70s and 80s, everybody wanted to be from Los Angeles. Everybody wanted to come to Los Angeles. It was like the mecca of entertainment, the mecca of everything. And now it's just like a big S-hole. It really is, from what my friends are telling me. I don't know. I love Los Angeles. I don't care. Because when I tell people I want to move back to L.A., they're like, you know, I'm selling my property. Well, where are you going to go? Los Angeles. Why Los Angeles? Why would you want to go there? Because I'm an Angeleno, man. That's why. When you're from Los Angeles, it's a special thing, man. It really is a special vibe when you're born and bred there. When you're born there and you grew up there, it's in your DNA. It's a part of you. Los Angeles is a part of you. So I'm looking for great things from Spencer Pratt. I think he's going to beat her. I think he's going to beat Big Mouth Bass. I cannot wait to see them debate. They asked him, do you want to debate her? And he goes, yeah, I'll debate her every Friday.
let's do a debate every Friday. So

0: they're going to do tons of debates. Let's hope, unless she backs down. And if she backs down, then you know she has a lot to hide. But she does have a lot to hide. So Big Mouth Bass versus Spencer Pratt. And then for governor, we have Steve Hilton, who basically, this dude is kind of wild. I actually, for the first time, I heard him for the first time Tuesday night. He did an interview. And he basically became an American citizen in 2021, okay? He just became an American citizen in 2021. But I like his message. It's plain and simple. Hey, we're going to lower gas prices because we're going to start doing the oil thing here. I mean, I don't know about, you know, drilling for oil and stuff, but we do drill for oil. I mean, you know, California is one of the biggest oil producers in the country. He wants to get inflation down. He wants to get the homeless plight, you know, do something about the homeless plight like Spencer Pratt does, you know, take care of that and take care of, you know, housing cost. So, and then Becerra, I don't know. The only thing I know about Becerra is that he used to work for Joe Biden and he sued Donald Trump 120 times. It's the only thing I know about him. I mean, and from what the Biden administration said about him, from what there's the sources are saying, is that he didn't really work that hard. He didn't care. That's come from the Biden administration, that Xavier Becerra doesn't work hard. Great. That's what we need. So I'll tell you straight out, I'm an independent. And the two people I'm voting for mayor, if I can get back to LA by November, I'm going to vote for Spencer Pratt and for governor of California, even though I don't like a foreigner, because I don't know if he's from England or Australia, but he has an accent like this. He speaks like this, mate. You know what I mean? We're gonna fix California. I just became an American citizen in 2021, but we're going to fix California. I really, that sort of turns me off a little bit, that he's not from California and he just became an American citizen in 2021. But I like his message. It's simple. It's direct. You understand it. You understand it. And Xavier Becerra, he's just going to be the same old man with the Democratic Party. The Democrats have run California for how long now? A zillion years? And look at the state, man. It's an S show, man. It's a total S show. So I'm voting for Steve Hilton for governor and Spencer Pratt if I get back to L.A., for mayor, and I will be talking about it. Maybe I can get one of these guys on the show. I'll try to reach out and find out who their PR people are. Maybe my friend Roger Neal can hook me up because he's connected with the political movement. So anyways, that was the big news, and let's see what happens in November. It's going to be a very interesting November, man, with the midterms, and see if the Democrats can take over the House and Senate and all this craziness. But is anything going to get done? It's the do nothing Congress. They don't do nothing. They don't care. All they care about is getting their kickbacks, just like Big Mouth Bass did. That's all they care about. So anyways, that was kind of interesting. I love politics, man. I love it. I'm totally into it. I always have been. Even when I was a little kid, I was always into it. I guess because I had to watch Watergate. I'd come home from school. Me and Scotty would come home from elementary school, and Watergate would be on morning, noon, and night, you know, the impeachment of Nixon. That's what I'm talking about. And it was just like, maybe that was ingrained in me. I don't know, but we'll see how it all rolls out. But those are that's who I'm endorsing. Spencer Pratt for mayor and Steve Hilton for governor, because we need a change, man. In fact, Steve Hilton said, you know what? Californians have a chance to vote for change. If it was going to be two Democrats, it would have been the same old, same old. Now we have a Republican and a Democrat. And like I said, I'm an independent. The last time I really voted seriously was 2008, and I voted for Barack Obama. And that's literally the last time I really voted seriously. That's almost 18 years now. I cannot even believe that. So I don't care. I just want to pick the candidate that I think can do the best job, and I think Steve Hilton will be a great governor. And just, we need to change. We need to shake up the system. We need to shake it up. We need to shake, rattle, and roll the system in the state of California, because the Democrats have just done a terrible job. I mean, they're god-awful. That's all I got to say. They are god-awful, and we need a change. And we have a chance to have a change with Pratt and Hilton. So that's who I'm a, That's who I'm endorsing. So on today's show, what I'm going to do is I have a representative from PETA. You know, I love having PETA on the show because I love animals more than humans. And they're having the Belmont Stakes this Saturday. It's the third race of the Triple Crown. I might go down to Santa Anita to bet on the horses and to watch the Belmont Stakes. But the Preakness Stakes was won by a horse named what the hell was the name of the horse? Napoleon Solo. Napoleon Solo won the race, won the Preakness. But his jockey, Paco Lopez, has been suspended numerous times. And PETA actually put out an inquiry to the Preakness stewards about Paco Lopez and how he treated Napoleon Solo during the Preakness run, where he was whipping Napoleon Solo in a weird way, like illegally, right? And this guy has been known for this. This guy, Paco Lopez, has been known for this. PETA put out an inquiry to the stewards for the Preakness Stakes. And so I'm going to have them on the show to tell us what the results were. They wanted him to be suspended and his winnings to be taken away. $120,000 he won. We'll talk to the representative from PETA and find out how it all rolled down and went down. But I will probably be going down to the Belmont and checking it out. So coming up next will be a representative from PETA. Tell us about Paco Lopez, the jockey that won the Preakness on Napoleon Solo, who basically beats the hell out of his horses. I mean, how disgusting is that? He's been suspended many times. He's been fined many times. So she's going to give us an update and see if Paco Lopez will be running with Napoleon Solo in the Preakness. I don't think I know Napoleon Solo is not running in the Belmont. Did I say Preakness? Napoleon Solo is not running in the Belmont Stakes. So I don't know if Paco Lopez has another horse or not, but we'll delve into it. We'll dive into it next. It is Control Chaos, KCAA. I'm Gary Garver. Back with PETA talking about horse racing and this jockey, Paco Lopez, after this.
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0: How you doing, Mr. Nicholson?
4: I'm doing just fine. How are you doing today?
0: Yeah, man. I just want to say that this is an honor interviewing you.
4: Well, it's nice. It's an honor to be interviewed. I didn't know Howard was a golf enthusiast, however.
0: Hey, are you satisfied with your career?
4: Very satisfied. Over and out satisfied.
0: What would you like to be remembered for?
4: My smile.
0: Hey, I'm getting nervous here. Do you think
4: don't get nervous?
0: Do you think
4: we're doing fine?
0: Do you think Paris Hilton is celebrated for doing absolutely nothing?
4: No, I think she does plenty. I mean, people have to appreciate it's not that easy working in front of the camera, especially, you know, nude scenes are tough for everybody. I think she's a wonderful lady, actually.
0: Does being a celebrity get you out of speeding tickets?
4: I don't speed.
0: Describe
4: what I mean.
0: Describe Howard Stern in one word.
4: Curly-headed, tall, good-looking, and a little nervous.
0: And if you're forced into gay sex, who would you choose?
4: I don't get forced into anything.
0: Thanks a lot, Jack.
5: The man that Howard Stern fired and said he would never work in radio again. That's right. It's the second coming of Gary.

0: 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Also, iHeart, Amazon, Apple, Spotify, all the different social media platforms. Gary Garver here. And you know the Belmont Stakes is being raced on Saturday, and I might actually go down to Santa Anita to check it out. I am a big horse racing fan, but there is shadiness and a lot of underground things that happen in horse racing. My dad owned racehorses many, many moons ago, so that's why I became a horse racing fan growing up. But a lot of bad things happen in horse racing where, you know, horses get drugged and they're abused and this and that. In fact, I had a representative from PETA on a couple months ago talking about tracks that are like illegal horse racing tracks, even out here in Hesperia. So I guess PETA filed an inquiry about the Preakness Stakes, where Napoleon Solo won the Preakness. But the jockey, Paco Lopez, allegedly was beating his horse to win. And I have a representative to tell us all about it. It's Kathy Guillermo. Kathy, good morning. How are you doing?
1: I'm doing well, thank you.
0: So tell us what happened. So tell us the whole thing about why PETA like took a stance against this jockey, and why you did it. What was the reason behind it, and what was the outcome of it?
1: You know, the story actually goes back several months, because we got a call from a racehorse trainer, a thoroughbred trainer, who said that in a key stakes race, Paco Lopez had violated the rule that says you cannot lift your arm so that your wrist is above your helmet before you strike the horse. And obviously the idea is to have a little bit kinder use of the whip than was done in the past. And this trainer said Mr. Lopez was violating this rule, and it was an unfair victory. And when we looked into it, we found out that he had dozens of violations going back years for all kinds of things, but mostly whipping.
0: Really?
1: So hold on.
0: So this guy's been known to like beat his horses to the finish line. I mean, it's happened over and over again. I mean, isn't there any like, I mean, I know they have steward inquiries and this and that, and they have racing associations that overlook this stuff. But I mean, if you have dozens of infractions, does he get suspended? What tell us. I'm this is fascinating to me.
1: Well, eventually he was, but when we first began to look into it, we saw that most of his suspensions and most of his penalties were a one-day suspension or a $500 fine or both. And he had gotten in quite a little bit of trouble for striking a horse in the head after the race was over.
0: After the race was over, he hit a horse and whipped a horse or hit the horse in the head?
1: He whipped the horse in the head because he didn't like the way the horse had behaved down the final stretch, even though he won the race.
0: Hold on, he won the race and still hit the horse in the head?
1: That's exactly right.
0: Oh, this guy's
1: yes.
0: Don't tell me he's racing in the Belmont. I'm sure he is. I mean,
1: he is racing on the weekend, unfortunately, which is why we are concerned about what's going to happen next. Well, when he hit the horse in the head, the Horse Racing Integrity and Safety Authority, HISA, which is the federal body regulating the rules in racing, actually handed down a 2-year suspension, which was quite a stiff penalty. But then they negotiated it back to 45 days. So,
0: of course.
1: So
0: who got paid off there? Who got paid off there, Kathy?
1: That is it. It's at this point when we saw what he had done at Saratoga Racecourse, where he had violated this rule again. We went to HISA, and they did suspend him for 6 months. And he had to serve out that suspension. Now, at this point, he was the winningest jockey in thoroughbred racing in terms of how much money he was making and how big the purses were. So this was a blow to him. But what he did was go to Louisiana, which refuses to participate in the federal program, and he was able to race there, where he continued to violate this rule.
0: Okay,
1: which
0: so
1: is
0: where
1: a rule
0: was he racing? Okay,
1: too.
0: So he went to Louisiana Downs. Okay, I know Louisiana. I'm a big horse racing fan.
1: Went to Fairgrounds,
0: The Fairgrounds,
1: yeah.
0: Okay. Mm-hmm. All right, so where was he racing? Was he racing back east? Because I know he's not racing at Santa Anita. Where's he based out of?
1: He is primarily in the East Coast. You're right about that. Primarily in New York and on the East Coast.
0: Okay.
1: And he went to Louisiana. And we notified stewards that, okay, you're not under HISA, you're not under the federal program, but he's violating state regulation. They completely ignored that. He served out his 6 months there. He came back and he had been warned. So he was on pretty good behavior until he got to the Preakness Stakes weekend. And then, of course, he won the race with that horse, violated that rule.
0: Did
1: We
0: you see that?
1: filed
0: Hold on.
1: another
0: When
1: complaint.
0: if I look at a replay of the race, can you actually see him like whipping the horse illegally?
1: You can see it unless you're blind. That is really what a child could see, that he has got his wrist above his helmet. And we have the video from, we have their official video. We have the video taken from people who are in the stands. We supplied the video. We supplied stills of the video showing that wrist clearly above the helmet. And the stewards still came back. The stewards in Maryland, these are appointed by the state, came back and said, no, there's no violation here. He has kind of a funny way of riding. He puts his head down and looks behind him. I was like, okay, that has nothing to do with the fact that he violated this rule and on the winning horse. And no other jockey in that race violated the rule. So this was really unfair. And of course, obviously inhumane.
0: Yeah, it's ridiculous. I mean, I'm shocked that more trainers and owners of other horses and things like that wouldn't say, "Hey, this guy's riding illegally. Do something about it." He wins. How much did he win during the Preakness Stakes for winning the Preakness Stakes?
1: Yeah, that's a good question. I had that number. I don't have it in front of me, but it was over $100,000 was his portion. Now,
0: Yeah,
1: some of that will go
0: the
1: to
0: horse.
1: his.
0: Yeah, the
1: Yeah.
0: horse won 1.2 million, Napoleon Solo.
1: Yeah.
0: So I think they take 10% of the winnings. So I think he won like $120,000, gets away with it. Why aren't all racetracks held to the same standards, the federal standards? How can a Louisiana like racetrack not adhere to the federal standards that the horse racing industry has?
1: Well, that's the subject of litigation right now, and we'll see how it turns out. But what they agreed to do was they said, we don't want to participate. And the federal authorities said, well, in that case, you cannot simulcast your races from your state. So there will be you, nobody else will be betting on the races in Texas, Louisiana, and West Virginia, which are the three states that don't participate. Nobody's going to be seeing your videos and betting on them. So you're going to lose that money.
0: Wow, and
1: And
0: that's big business. And by the way, that's huge business in Las Vegas, the racetracks and during the sports books, because they always have the horse races on in the sports books in Vegas, and I'm sure in Jersey, a few other places. So that could be a big blow
1: that's
0: to
1: right.
0: those guys, I would think.
1: Yes, one wonders how long they'll be able to maintain that. But right now they're suing because they want to be able to send the signal of their races out without having to participate in this federal program. So that's working its way through the court system now. But for the moment, the federal HISA cannot enforce the regulations in those three states. But as you pointed out, yes, he's riding this weekend. Not
0: Wow.
1: in the Belmont Stakes, I don't think, but he's got at least six races on Friday and Saturday. And of course, they're big money races, and he wants to win. And he's now gotten away with it in Maryland.
0: So
1: So
0: hold on,
1: we will see what happens.
0: Napoleon Solo's not going to race in the Belmont, is that correct?
1: I am not sure about that yet. And I was just looking at what his races are at the moment. He is going to be on a horse called Bookham Dano. Who was the horse he was on when he violated the regulation in Saratoga when we got involved in it last fall? So I do know that, and I think some of it is a little bit up in the air, but we do see him in at least six races.
0: Wow, that's crazy. That is absolutely
1: Right.
0: crazy. And it's so sad. I mean, you know what? You don't need, if you can't win on your own, you don't need to beat the hell out of the horse. And the crazy thing is that here, this horse won from what you said. He was on a winning horse and he still hit it in the head. I mean, what the hell's wrong with this dude?
1: Yeah, I think little self-control and a lot of greed would be the answer to that. But I agree with you. You've got rules. This is a sport that has rules that are meant to protect the horses and level the playing field for all the jockeys, all the owners, all the trainers. And when he violates that, he just kind of makes a mockery of everything that this is supposed to do.
0: Yeah, by the way, Napoleon Solo is not running in the Preakness, in the Belmont Stakes. So that's why he's not riding in the Belmont Stakes, because yes. Napoleon Solo is not riding in it. Participating. It's just so sad. It's just so sad because I love horse racing. Like I said, my dad had race horses when we were kids. The first time I ever took a plane ride was to go see my dad's horse run in Arizona Downs. And the horse won, and I have a great picture of me, my little brother, and my dad in the winning circle, winner's circle. And it's just it's really a cool sport. I mean, I know there's a lot of bad things that have happened, the abuse of the horses and things like that. I know a few years ago, Santa Anita had a multitude of horses dying unexplainably. And they've done a lot better job lately. I haven't heard about any of that stuff, but it's really sad. It's just really sad that we abuse these animals like this. And for a jockey of all people who is supposed to love the horse, is supposed to like be the horse's partner. I mean, I don't know if you ever saw the movie Seabiscuit. Did you ever see the movie Seabiscuit?
1: I did, yes.
0: It's a great movie. It's one of my favorite movies of all time, and it was just a very inspirational story, and that's what a jockey and a horse should be about, like being one and not beating the hell out of it, It's just weird to me, anyway.
1: Yeah, I agree with you, and I think, this is an industry that is failing on many levels. There are so many fewer foals born every year than there were 20 years ago or even 15 years ago. And part of the reason for that is their unwillingness in a large part of this industry to accept that the public doesn't want to see those things. They don't want to see horses beaten, and they don't want to see them die, and they don't want to see them drugged. And you've got half of the industry who's on board with that and wants to make those changes and those improvements. And the other half, like Mr. Lopez, basically saying you can't tell me what to do, and I don't care what the rules are.
0: Well, I'm thankful that PETA is on it, man. You guys are like bulldogs. I wouldn't want to be on your bad side because you're relentless, man. You guys are relentless, and you'll take the extra mile, which I love, because I have to. Sometimes you have to take the extra mile in life and not be run over by craziness and stupidity and people doing illegal things and treating animals and people too in general unfairly. And it's just so sad. So what do you hope for the final outcome with this guy Lopez? I mean, how do you see it all rolling out? Because it sounds like this guy just can go to whatever track he wants to go to and race, and he's already been suspended. Doesn't the owner care? Like, hey, don't beat the hell out of my horse. I mean, I don't get it.
1: You would think so. Unfortunately, I think there are some owners whose desire to win is so great that they just don't care about it. And that's what we've seen. Now, I have heard that there are very responsible owners and trainers who won't have him on their horses because they don't want somebody who doesn't follow the rules and who isn't listening to what they're being told. So again, it's that industry at war with itself. I think he has to go. I think his license should be revoked by every state in which he's licensed permanently, because he is definitely not good for racing. And most states have clauses that say, for anybody who's behaving in a way detrimental to racing, the commission can revoke their license.
0: Well, I hope they do. I hope they do something about it. He's already been suspended for 6 months. He went to Louisiana to get out of that. And then he's back racing. Yeah. And like you said, he's racing in a bunch of stake races on Saturday, though he's not racing in the Belmont Stakes. But it's just sad. Right. And there's no reason to beat a horse. I mean, I don't even like the whip. I mean, if you can't win with horse just going, hey, come on, dude, roll, baby. Come on, let's go. Let's go see Biscuit. Let's rock and roll. I mean, give him a little – pat on the head or something, not a whip to the face. You know what I mean? It's just, I don't get it, man. I just don't get why these jockeys would do that and treat these horses so badly. I mean, they're supposed to be connected as one to win the race. And it's just sad. It's just sad. And I hope Paco Lopez, shame on you. Shame on you, dude. You should be, you're going to have to, karma's a bitch. That's all I got to say. Karma's a bitch, and it's going to come back and haunt you one day. So, I appreciate you staying on. I appreciate Kathy. I appreciate you guys and PETA, and I love you guys. And you're on it. You're on it. And so are you just going to stay on him, or what? Are you going to follow? Are you going to track him?
1: Oh, yes. Believe me, he's in so far. He's in two races on Friday and three and four, I should say, on Saturday. We're going to be watching him everywhere he goes, and we will be filing the complaints until, you know, he either behaves himself or he's gone.
0: Well, I'll tell you straight out. I'll be Paco Lopez. You're on watch. You're on alert. I'm going to be following you too, dude. I'm going to be now that I heard about the, no, I'm seriously, because I do watch. I love watching the horses run. In fact, I'm going to go down to Santa Anita on Saturday and probably go to the, you know, watch some races and watch the Belmont. I just love going down there. It's just, like I said, it's in my blood. You know, my dad owned those horses, and I just loved them. And he loved the horses. And I know my dad would be very upset, his horse is being beaten like this guy's beating horses. And it's not right. And I'll be helping you guys. If I see, so it has to be above the head, right? If he goes above the head, it's got to be below the head, right? Is that the whip?
1: Yeah, that's correct. If his wrist goes above his helmet, yep, that's a violation.
0: That's a violation. Okay. Well, I'm going to be, if I find something, I'll look it up too. Okay, Kathy.
1: That sounds great, Gary. Thank you.
0: I'll let you guys up. Well, listen, Kathy Guillermo, God bless you. And keep on the fighting, man. Keep on putting up the good fight for animals, and especially racehorses. And like I said, if you can't, they should just eliminate the whip. Why do they have to have the whip? I don't understand it. Why the whip?
1: Yeah.
0: Have you ever asked anybody why the whip? Why do they have the whip?
1: Oh, yeah. We have been advocating for the end of whipping since we've begun to do any work on horse racing at all. And again, we have half the industry who thinks, yeah, we don't need it, because studies actually show that at the moment those horses are first struck, they actually slow down a little bit. So it's counterproductive. But then we've got the other half saying, we need it. We need to make them go fast. It's just a crazy world.
0: Imagine if you were a horse and you got whipped. Oh, I'm going to go faster for this dude. No, I'm going to stop and buck him right off my back. That's if I was a horse.
1: If only.
0: You know?
1: Yes.
0: Mr. Ed, I'll tell you, if anybody whipped me, I'd knock him right on his ass. I'll tell you. Brr. Well, thank you so much for calling, and we'll keep up the good work. And I'm sure you guys, hey, Paco Lopez, you're on watch, dude. You're on watch. Do not whip the horses the way you are. And let's see what happens. We'll see what happens in the next couple of days, huh?
1: Thank you so much. I appreciate it.
0: My pleasure. Keep up the good work.
1: Okay.
0: You and PETA, keep up the
1: Thanks.
0: Great work. Thank you, Kathy. Kathy, so much. Thank you so much. All right. That's Kathy Guillermo from PETA. I mean, Jesus, you got to whip a horse, I mean, to win. And then this guy hit the horse in the head after he won the race. After he won the race, he popped the horse in the head. This guy, Paco Lopez, you're a disgrace. Shame on you. And you're on watch, dude. I'll be watching you too. And every race that you're in, I'm going to be checking out for sure. No doubt about it. All right. It is Control Chaos, KCAA. I'm Gary Garver. More chaos for you. How inhumane is that? I mean, how inhumane is that? They should just eliminate the whip. They don't need to whip the horses. They don't need to. Show some love and respect. This is what I'm talking about. We don't care as humans. We don't care. Let's just beat the hell out of the horse. All right. We'll be back after this.
2: Controlled Chaos.
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5: We'll see what's wrong. 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
4: You
5: going to
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6: Are you one of the scary morning people who are going to ask horrible things? 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
13: Gary Garver sees Reese Witherspoon at this event,
1: okay.
13: Who's a big star, you know. And the publicist is the funny one because she keeps telling Gary in the beginning here to just get away.
1: Uh-huh.
13: You know, and then
1: get
13: Reese,
1: away.
13: Then Reese sees him and then she talks to him. She didn't care, but you know the publicist panic. They panic. Big star.
14: What? Use right now. Thank you.
4: No?
14: Nope, we're done.
4: Reese, have you changed the world? Reese, are you a fan of Howard Stern?
14: Please, please, please, please. I've asked you. No, thank you.
4: That's why I asked you if you're a fan of Howard Stern's. You like Howard Stern?
14: I've asked you, please.
4: Well, she didn't come and walk the red carpet.
1: We're good, we're good.
14: Howard. Hi, Howard. How are you?
4: How have you changed the world?
14: In every, just by being amazing and awesome.
4: Yeah. Hey, who's the biggest a-hole in Hollywood?
14: Well, that would be me. Now, especially now that I'm a producer. Wait, I want to see Michelle. I'm a
4: thanks.
13: Is she getting the blow off nicely, though? Oh, I want to see Michelle.
15: Listen to these people. Like literally, like they have a war hero they're protecting. Mm. I told you.
16: Gary Garver, Jew of the... never mind.
0: Of the San Fernando Valley. Half Jew of the San Fernando Valley. Of Tarzana. Of Woodland Hills. Westlake Village. Calabasas. Sherman Oaks. Valley Village, West LA, all places I lived in Los Angeles throughout my life. Reseda, forgot about Reseda. It is Control Chaos, KCAAradio.com, also iHeart, Amazon, Apple, all the different social media platforms. Gary Garver here. I want to thank PETA for calling in, and I will be watching every race Paco Lopez races in. I'm sure PETA will be too. I wouldn't want to be on PETA's bad side. I'll tell you straight out. I love what they do. I should have asked Kathy if she likes animals or humans more. My answer is I like animals more. They're so much more friendly and easy to get along with. You know what I'm saying? So anyways, you know, 4th of July is around the corner. And looking forward to that. I think I'm going to get out of town for sure, maybe go to the beach. I'm going to call my buddy up. He lives in Oceanside. And I was like, hey, dude, what are you doing for 4th of July? And maybe I'll shoot down there. But Donald Trump has had this whole gala plan, this Freedom 250, you know, because the country's going to be 250 years old. And he was going to have this big concert with all these bands and blah, blah, blah. And they all dropped out, and Donald Trump is pissed off. He wants heads to roll. I guess it was supposed to be just sort of an independent thing with no, like, political affiliation. But it's turned into like a political affiliation concert, though it's not going to be a concert because all the artists dropped out, including Morris Day and the Time. Contrary to rumor, Morris Day and the Time will not be performing at the Great American State Fair, the band announced on Facebook. Young MC said the artists were never told about any political involvement with the event when they were booked. I was presented with an opportunity to perform at a nonpartisan event, but that turned out to be misleading, country singer Martina McBride said in a statement. She dropped out. Poison frontman Bret Michaels, who was on Celebrity Apprentice with Trump, said he was also deceived. Unfortunately, what was presented to us as a celebration of our country has evolved into something much more divisive than what I agreed to be a part of, Bret Michaels wrote. So all these cats dropped out, including Milli Vanilli, who were famous or infamous for the lip-syncing things they did during concerts. They would lip-sync their music during live concerts. What a bunch of a-holes. So even they dropped out. Even Milli Vanilli dropped out. And there's only one Vanilli. I guess there's only one guy left of Milli Vanilli. Remember, it was two guys? And there's only one left. So Donald Trump is seething because his big 4th of July celebration is going down the tubes. But, I mean, if you're going to, you know, roll with a political movement and make it a political statement on 4th of July instead of including the whole country, I mean, as divided as we are, we're still one nation under God, indivisible, with liberty and justice for all. Okay? We really are. Pledge of allegiance to the flag of the United States of America. But Donald Trump wants to turn it into this whole rally, this MAGA rally, and all these artists said, F you, we're not playing. And I don't blame him. Congratulations to these cats for standing up to Trump. And then, Trump's got to, you know, criticize him, call him a bunch of wannabes and washed up. Of course, you know, that's the standard thing when Trump doesn't get his way with somebody or whatever. He totally disses on him big time. So it's kind of interesting to see what's going to happen on 4th of July. Though I have no interest to watch this Freedom 250, whatever it is. It's not even a concert anymore. I don't know. It's probably a political rally with Donald Trump headlining it. He should just cancel it, for Christ's sake. And then you also saw the other thing where they're going to have UFC fighting at the White House. They're building like a big arena right in front of the White House for UFC fighting. Another event I could care less about, tell you the truth. I really don't care about any of that stuff. So it is kind of ironic. And 4th of July is a month away, so it's going to be cool. Well, it's not going to be cool. It's going to be hot, but it will be cool. All right, listen, you guys have a great rest of your day. God willing, I'll be back manana with some more chaos for you right here on the Control Chaos Radio Show.

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2: NBC News Radio, I'm Lisa Carton. President Trump says Iran was hit hard by U.S. strikes recently. Speaking from the Oval Office, Trump said the U.S. could wipe out Iran pretty quickly if he chooses to do so, but he doesn't want any more people to die. The president said if Iran signs an agreement, they will not have a nuclear weapon.
3: When it's over, as of this moment, it's agreed that we will go in with them. We will get it, and we will destroy it. It will be destroyed.
2: It all comes after the two countries exchanged missile fire over the Persian Gulf earlier today. Results are still coming in after six states held primary elections yesterday. In California, the races for governor and Los Angeles mayor are still up in the air. Democrats Javier Becerra and Tom Steyer, along with Republican Steve Hilton, are vying for two spots in November's general election for governor. Meanwhile, reality TV star Spencer Pratt is close to securing a spot on November's ballot to go against incumbent Los Angeles mayor Karen Bass. Pratt outlines his plans going forward.
4: I'm going to continue to work hard, build my teams, show all the experience that I'm going to surround myself with, because that's a concern people have. Oh, he has no experience. I'm going to build that experience.
2: Primaries were also held in New Jersey, New Mexico, South Dakota, Montana, and Iowa, where the first President Trump-endorsed candidate lost this election cycle. Congressman Randy Finstra conceded to businessman Zach Lahn in Iowa's Republican primary for governor. President Trump is lamenting the apparent end of the so-called anti-weaponization fund.
3: The weaponization fund was a beautiful thing. I didn't make it, but I heard that. I thought that was the greatest thing.
2: The $1.7 billion fund was established by the Justice Department to reimburse people who suffered weaponization and lawfare under the Biden administration. It was halted by the courts. And at the box office this weekend, Scary Movie and Backrooms are expected to battle it out for first place. 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
9: 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And this is a show about hope and happiness 88% of the time. So there's no gossip, no scandal, and no K-words, no Kardashian talk. So instead, we focus on what's right with the world and what is right with you. And you guessed it, it's a Marvin Gaye kind of day because it is the last week of the month. And so we focus on one of my favorite topics in life and certainly my co-host today's, and that is sex. Yes, it is sexual healing with Dr. Marissa, the new Asian Dr. Ruth, because it is important to have pleasure in your life, and I am determined to make pleasure a G-rated or a G-spot rated topic in life. So today, I am so pleased to bring to you a wonderful, wonderful co-host who I actually got to interview a couple of months ago when we went on location for the very first time to the LAX Hilton for the Conscious Life Expo. You'll know her. I mean, you'll know her from very many things. She's been on over 20 movies of the week, four hit television series. She's she has author of five books, international speaker, another past Oprah guest, therefore on my list as my honorable moniker, the Asian Oprah. She's best remembered but not known for, but her role as Mom Mary on E.T., one of my absolute favorite movies. Please welcome to the studio, Dee Wallace.
10: Hi, baby.
9: Hi, honey bunny.
10: Oh, my God. I'm so cracked up. No K words. Oh, that's funny.
9: Yes.
10: I love it.
9: Thank you. Thanks for coming on and talking sex with me.
10: I'll talk sex. Yeah, that's one of my favorite topics, as you know.
9: Yes, which is one of the reasons why I had to get you to co-host on this particular series. And, you know, I do talk about sex, the dark side of sex and healing from past abuse. And I got this idea probably a year ago it was Valentine's Month. So I had all these sexual experts, sexperts as they call them, come on. And I had such a fun time that I decided to do it every month. So you are, amongst other things, you're a conscious creator advocate. And so I thought we would combine sex as a topic because I have so many listeners, most of them women, who say, I just don't know if I want, I'm too old for, I don't like it, I don't have time for it, I already did it. And then on the flip side, when we explore, they really do want more sex in their life.
10: They do
9: want more romance. They do want, and there's fear, there's shame, there's all kinds of things.
10: Okay, well, according to my channel, which is coming in loudly in my head already, it's all of those are excuses for not really dealing about why they don't feel good and love themselves. And of course, you know, you mentioned abuse, and anytime we've been sexually abused, and that can be mental, physical, spiritual, right? Chemical, even. Anytime we've been sexually abused, we lose our self-esteem and our love for ourselves. And we start identifying ourselves as someone less than magnificent because that happened to us. So if you want to have a really great sex life,

0: we are all 7 billion of us fabulous. But distinguishing between that fabulous, fabulous with you're too full of yourself.
1: Well, I know I'm probably going to ruffle a lot of feathers here, but what I'm hearing very, very clearly is you can never be too full of yourself.
0: Okay.
1: And you see, that's where we become a house divided against ourselves. Mm. And we fall mm-hmm. because we're taught, and I write a lot about this. Mm-hmm. This is the basis of my book, Bright Light. Mm-hmm. I come from Kansas. And I was taught you never say how good you are. You right. let somebody else say how good you are, and then you say, no, I'm not.
0: Yes. Yes.
1: Okay.
0: Yes.
1: Let me give you this. I just want to give this to you. Oh, thank you. No, I couldn't. Mm-hmm. In other words, I shouldn't receive a gift that I haven't worked for. Mm-hmm. Right?
0: Yep. Mm-hmm.
1: And to
0: mm-hmm.
1: argue a long time so that I look really humble and then, you know, go ahead and accept it.
0: Right.
1: Yeah. Right. So it took me years when people wanted to give me something just to say, oh, thank you. I really love this and appreciate this. I mean, it took me years. People would come up to me and go, oh, my God, you're a movie star. And I'd go, well, I'm an actor.
0: Mm.
1: You know, we mm-hmm. are. It is ingrained mm-hmm. in us mm-hmm. not to claim mm-hmm. our magnificence.
0: Yes.
1: Not to feel great about ourselves.
0: Yeah.
1: And it shuts down our energy.
0: Yeah.
1: And it certainly shuts down all of those vibrations and frequencies within us that want us to celebrate ourselves and feel good about ourselves, which all contribute to a healthy sex life.
0: Right. And we talked about this actually the first time I got to interview you, my own, you know, it, that I got that same message that you did in the Midwest, but I think in China it goes on steroids. Because it's an art form. If you ask a Chinese carpenter if he does good work, he'll say, oh, no, no, no, no, no. I mean, it's so, I had shared with you my mom's message, you know, don't just, you know, be quiet. And why do
1: yeah.
0: you have to show off like that? And why do you have to do any of that? And that Chinese and Japanese saying the nail that stands up is hammer down. There's
1: yep.
0: real big
1: wow.
0: incentive. So you'll be so proud of me, Dee, after you yelled at me.
1: Did not yell at you, woman.
0: Lovingly. the universe must have heard because I had Rachel Lang from Listen Up, the show that's on UBN
1: yeah.
0: as well. She came and did my charts. And guess, okay, so I don't know if you know, I'm a Leo. Guess how many planets I have in Leo?
1: I don't know.
0: Six. Not only am I a Leo, I have six planets. Sun, the moon, Mars, etc. Okay. So all of a sudden, in the middle of that show, I had that, my channel was open, and this incredible light came, and this aha insight was, you know what, of course I want to be in front. Of course I want to be heard. Of
1: yeah.
0: course I want
1: and
0: to be
1: there.
0: And let
1: me tell you, you know, you can have all the planets aligned for you,
0: mm-hmm.
1: and if you don't say okay, they sit there
0: right.
1: in frustration.
0: Right. And,
1: right.
0: And that moment, I said okay.
1: And that is very much a metaphor for sex,
0: yeah.
1: by the way.
0: Okay.
1: You know, yes, I'm going to let you in. Yes,
0: literally.
1: I'm going to accept you. Yes, I'm going to experience the high of going with the flow, claiming my power and my strength, and giving over and working with the universe at the same time.
0: Mm-hmm.
1: I mean, that's a definition for sex right there.
0: Right. And then we're fighting against another traditional message, which is women are not supposed to enjoy sex. And if you...
1: Oh, I'm so glad I didn't get that one. I really didn't get that one. You know, in the Midwest, my big one was, well, you have to be married.
0: Uh-huh.
1: It has to be legal, right.
0: right? Yeah.
1: And so, of course, my first marriage, I was a virgin, and I got married like a good girl, and I married a gentleman who was totally impotent.
0: Mm.
1: And
0: ouch.
1: Fortunately, my mother came

0: forward to annul the marriage.
1: Oh.
0: Yeah, and let me tell you, back in Kansas in the 60s, that wasn't an easy thing for her to do.
1: Uh-huh.
0: But she said, you know, my daughter is not going to live her whole life with this.
1: Wow.
0: You know, with no sex, with no enjoyment, with no kids. With no.
1: Uh-huh.
0: So, uh-huh. But we have to be willing to, just like channeling information, mm-hmm. you've got to open yourself up and give yourself over to it. The only time sex is really, really great
1: uh-huh.
0: is when you let go and you go, take me on the ride, baby. And isn't that with the universe?
1: Right.
0: Take me on the ride, yeah. baby. This is what I want.
1: Yes.
0: I want a great orgasm experience in my life.
1: Right.
0: I want more than enough money and great love relationships and great friends and mm-hmm. success wherever I'm going. Give me that orgasmic life. I'm in. I'm letting go.
1: You sold me. So, well, okay, now I'm going to try to put a little ice water on here. What do you say to the people who are from the Midwest and Texas who say, you know, the problems we have today are because we have no more values. There is premarital sex is not even a word because people are just, you know, we're having the second sexual revolution. We're going to end up in Sodom and Gomorrah. All of this, you know, freedom to have any kind of sex, the different things on porn, trans everything. So what do you say? How do you address that kind of downer? Sorry.
0: Well, I don't think it's a downer. I think it's almost a separate subject because the people who are sex addicts and have to have the porn and have to have the constant sex to fill them up are doing, it's sort of the other side of the coin.
1: Mm-hmm. Yeah, they're extreme.
0: They're doing it in order to feel self-love and feel loved, mm-hmm. but because they don't love themselves, no matter how much sexual exploitation they do, they never get satisfied.
1: Mm.
0: So any way you look at it, loving yourself is really the answer to every sexual question out there, they're saying,
1: mm-hmm.
0: my channel is saying.
1: Okay.
0: Because if you don't love yourself, you're going to try and fill yourself up with false love,
1: right,
0: and gratification. Mm-hmm. And if you don't love yourself, you're not going to be able to fully give yourself over to the proper, what we call proper, the expanding sexual experiences that you want with a beloved other.
1: Mm-hmm.
0: And they're saying the fact really that marriage has to have something to do with it is totally antiquated.
1: Okay. So you can love yourself and be in a loving relationship without being married. You don't have to be married.
0: Absolutely.
1: Okay. And
0: that's a true statement.
1: Okay.
0: And that's been going on since the beginning of time, by the way.
1: So is there any value to the marriage?
0: Well, I think we know that there's value to the marriage. If the marriage
1: coming
0: makes
1: from someone
0: you happy,
1: who's happily divorced.
0: and if the marriage is fulfilling you in ways that you want to be fulfilled. Mm-hmm. And if the marriage justifies and expands your experience of your own magnificence,
1: mm-hmm.
0: if not, leave.
1: Right, right. Okay, let's go back to loving yourself because I think this is the topic we're supposed to be talking about in with regards to like a runway or a pathway to fabulous sex. So. If you're a listener, if I'm a listener now that says, I just don't love myself, and I know many of my clients, well, that's, you know, the coming in point for many of my life balance coaching clients is I don't love myself. I can't love myself. How can I love myself?
0: Okay, well, first of all, I can't love myself as BS.
1: Okay.
0: Sorry.
1: Yeah.
0: So I don't love myself is a choice.
1: Right. But they'll say, how could I, how can I love myself when I look like I'm a fat slob? Or I, how can I love myself when I have made such poor choices in my life? How can
0: I love
1: myself?
0: Well, and I'm telling them all those things are excuses. Because if you really do want to love yourself, you will get up and go, no matter how I look and no matter what I've done before this moment right now I'm choosing to love myself. I'm directing myself to be open to the possibility that I can absolutely, totally love myself and start seeing how magnificent I am. They're a fat slob because they don't love themselves. That, you see, they got it backwards.
1: Okay. So what is your...
0: Well, first of all, you have to choose. Mm-hmm. You have to go, okay, I'm going to do this. Mm-hmm. And in that moment of choice, everything shifts.
1: Okay.
0: So the second thing is then once you choose to do that, you have to live consciously, guys. It's not like somebody's going to snap a finger. You're going to buy a DVD or read a book or go to a lecture that's going to turn everything around. Mm-hmm. Those things will give you some tools that you have to turn yourself around with.
1: Got it.
0: And everybody wants this quick fix, sound bite fix, and it doesn't. It's not a truth. Mm-hmm. It's not a truthful thing.
1: Yeah. Yeah, I
0: you have to
1: agree.
0: Live your life consciously. And that means you get up every day and you go, okay, today I dedicate myself. I direct myself to love myself. I'm choosing to love myself. So when you walk by that mirror and you go, oh my God, my butt is so fat. Oh, hold on. Does that thought and does that focus support me loving myself? No, it doesn't.
1: But then are you in denial? Like, are you lying to yourself?
0: No, you're literally redirecting you. You're reteaching yourself how to think, how to perceive yourself, how to look at yourself in the world, how to replace your belief systems that, you know, they loved us a lot, guys, but bottom line, they taught us all the wrong stuff that they were taught. And they were taught that because their parents, it's sins of the fathers.
1: Yeah.
0: And it's not truthful teaching. We have got to re-educate and reteach and retrain ourselves and especially our little girls and boys within us because they're running the show.
1: Okay. So women who feel like they are not, they're past their prime. So that's a large group of my listeners.
0: Well, okay. So where did they get that definition? First of all, what's your prime? What's your definition of prime?
1: Well, I've heard 50 bandied around.
0: Okay. Well, see, my definition of prime is being active and excited and creating everything I want to create. See, so my definition of prime doesn't have anything to do with a number.
1: With an age, right. Right.
0: Right. Okay. And if it has to do with an age, then you're buying into society's hypnosis that it's trying to give you.
1: Okay. So that's, so don't buy into that.
0: 50, you know, we get AARP and all that crud starts coming to us. In this country, we are hypnotized to start getting old at 50. Unless, you see, you are the director of your own energy. And you know that as long, so if I want to stay young, sure, I power walk almost every day because I want a body that feels great. I want to have a lot of energy. So I choose to do the things lovingly for myself that will help create that.
1: Right, right. Yeah. That's the creator.
0: It ain't going to happen while you sit there eating donuts.
1: Right. Watching, you know, Netflix.
0: And that's what I mean. If you have to decide what you want. You have to commit to what you want. And then all your thoughts, your perceptions, your belief systems have to back that up.
1: Right. It can't sit under the Bodhi tree. So women who, this here's another listener question. I feel younger than my bio age. I am attracted to men who are younger than my bio age because they are vibrating vitality. I don't want to be called a cougar. So what do I do? The men that are my age.
0: Well, she's already answered her own question. And what the channel said before you even finished is she doesn't know that she has this belief, by the way, but she doesn't believe that younger guys will be attracted to her. And so the whole stuff about cougar is an excuse to not put that out there.
1: But I'll speak, that wasn't me, but now I'm going to come forth and say something about myself. Cause my engineer is always going, is that you? You're talking about your friend. But you know, for me personally, I just, am I buying into society because I don't want to be seen as the Mrs. Robinson?
0: Yeah.
1: Oh, okay. So I have to let go of that.
0: Because most women, you know, they'll sit there and judge you in public and wish they were you in the bedroom.
1: Okay.
0: See, that's what I mean. All these puritanical things that are left over from all of our religious teachings. Don't really have anything to do with the truthfulness of what we're dealing with.
1: But
0: I mean, the other point that they want to make is that youth, again, doesn't have anything to do with age. Let me tell you, I dated a 30-year-old who came on to me. I'm 66.
1: You look fabulous.
0: I do, don't I?
1: Yeah.
0: I do.
1: Yes, you do.
0: And I get up every morning and look in the mirror and go, you are sexy and you are fabulous and your body is tight and it's taut and you're aging younger every day.
1: Okay.
0: And feel that. I feel into that. But what my point that I wanted to make was the guy I'm with now, who I think I'll probably be with the rest of my life, is 70.
1: Oh, okay.
0: And incredibly young, full of energy. Just started studying a whole new, I mean, he's still working, but he's just started taking classes on this new venture that he wants to do. He's still learning. He's still growing. He's a maniac in bed and a sense of humor. I mean,
1: how long have you been dating him?
0: We've been together 2 years now.
1: Wow.
0: And he's much more energetically in alignment with me than the 30-year-old was. So get out of the age, guys, because you're going to limit yourself a lot to the people that you can attract.
1: So matching vibration before age, matching vibration first and foremost, without looking at looks or height or what they do.
0: Let me tell you, we all know we want to be loved unconditionally, respected, honored,
1: right?
0: In our relationship.
1: Yep.
0: We, most of us, will come forward and say we want a fabulous sex life. For me, a romantic partnership without that is not a partnership that I would want, right? We want someone who is financially secure and can take care of us or certainly contribute equally to the partnership. We all know that we want those things.
1: Correct.
0: If you get those things, Yoda could walk in and you'd think he was attractive. We're so focused on the old description of what we should be looking for instead of the qualities that are going to make us happy for the rest of our lives.
1: Can you have both?
0: Well, I have both.
1: Okay.
0: So
1: you
0: I
1: can
0: guess
1: have
0: the answer
1: both.
0: Is yes.
1: Yeah. Because that's my one thing when people say, you know, you're too focused on looks, or you're too focused. And you know, I've been told by many sexuality experts that I think more like a man because I'm visually stimulated, and that's why looks are so important to me. And for me to get turned on, I need that. Are you telling me that that's BS for me?
0: I'm saying ask for what you want and then believe you can have it all.
1: Okay.
0: So because you only get what you ask for.
1: Okay. So yeah, that's what I'm holding. And I have reached a point where I honestly love having dates with myself, but that's not precluding having a partner. But I'm not in that place where, you know,
0: you need him to complete you.
1: Yes, correct.
0: Yeah, correct. That isn't going to create the partner you want.
1: Okay.
0: Oh my God, I got to find somebody because enough.
1: Right. No, I'm not there at all. I'm not there at all.
0: And I tell a lot of my clients, you got to know that you can absolutely 100% take care of yourself.
1: Mm-hmm.
0: Because otherwise you're creating a partner to come in and take care of you.
1: Right.
0: Right?
1: Yeah.
0: And that compromises how you feel about yourself.
1: Mm-hmm.
0: And ultimately you start resenting that.
1: Right. Okay. So let's go back to stepping into how fabulous we are. And you reminded me of this saying, actually, that I learned in Morocco, that if you compliment someone and you say, you're so beautiful, the response is, yes, I am. Thank you. Did you know that?
0: No, I didn't know that. That's awesome.
1: Yeah. And that's what you're doing. And that's what you want me to do. And I'm trying to do that. I it's still that, I guess it's the societal BS, the belief system that says that if you toot your own horn, then there's something, you know, you're too big for your britches. So I have to just say that's BS and let it go.
0: Yeah.
1: Okay. Just as simple as that.
0: Retrain. Well, you know, not only do we have to say, okay, that's incorrect thinking. That's old. And it's based in religion, guys. Mm-hmm. I'm sorry, but it is. Because you see, the people who really knew that they had to be powerful within themselves.
1: Mm-hmm.
0: And so they taught us that we had to be humble and not powerful.
1: Okay.
0: Because then they could be more powerful. You know, in the beginning, the church and the state, the kings and the popes were in bed together.
1: Mm,
0: just
1: literally.
0: The way it was. The way the world works. And why are you laughing?
1: Jarvis is laughing because I just said literally they're in bed together. And he thought that was funny. Sorry.
0: And so we have to go to our own truth. What do we really know?
1: Mm-hmm.
0: And, you know, do you believe that a beautiful, sexual, young, fabulous guy can have high integrity and high morals and honor you and respect you and worship you?
1: Mm-hmm.
0: You
1: I do.
0: Believe that?
1: Absolutely.
0: Because if you believe it, then you can create it all.
1: Yeah, I absolutely do. I know that in the past, all the things that I used to say, all the good ones are gone. You can't have everything or limited by, I don't do this, but I have many clients who say, you know, I don't want to go out there. I don't want to put myself out there because the last time I did, you know, I got stomped on, I got left, I got
0: insulted.
1: But I
0: want them to know they got stomped on.
1: Mm-hmm.
0: Because they had a belief system in place that created that. And the belief always comes first.
1: Okay.
0: If they can shift their belief system,
1: yep,
0: they will start attracting the men that they want.
1: Okay. So that is where we're going to come back with. If you've just tuned in, we're taking a break on Take My Advice, I'm Not Using It, Get Balanced with Dr. Marissa. And I have the fabulous Dee Wallace co-hosting with me. We'll be right back after we take a break to thank our sponsors for today's show. We'll be back in 2. Peace in and peace out.
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1: And we are back. You are tuned in to Take My Advice, I'm Not Using It, Get Balanced with Dr. Marissa. And this is Sexual Healing Week with my fabulous co-host, Dee Wallace, at best known, but not only known, as Mary on ET. And I know that you're way more than that, but I love the fact that you were, because it was one of my favorite movies. But we're going back to a very, very important topic, which is, if you know, you said something that was very, very powerful, that we actually created those bad relationships, and that's a tough nut to swallow. Well, sorry, all that, I just didn't,
0: no pun intended. Yeah,
1: I swear to God, I did not mean to say that. But it was good. I swear. Honestly, I will admit to when I do stuff, but that one, okay. But it is a tough nut to swallow, because people will say, but why would I have attracted? Why would I choose someone who to cheat on me? Why would I choose someone?
0: And I am telling you, okay, go back and be with your little child from the ages. Well, the usual age they take me to is 3 or 4.
1: Okay.
0: And look at your parents' relationships. Mm-hmm. Look at the messages that you heard either of them or your grandparents say about the other, about, you know, you just can't trust men.
1: Okay.
0: Or even laughingly, man, can't live with them, can't live without them.
1: Okay.
0: How many of us have heard that?
1: Yeah.
0: All those things really get plugged in and become a part of who we are by the time we're 4 to 7 years old.
1: Okay.
0: And you can pick it up from society. You can pick it up from school, from going to school. You know, you go into kindergarten and all the little boys make fun of you and lift your skirt up or take your stuff away from you. That's your first experience of relating with men. So if you start looking back, you can really see that the next time period that it really gets ingrained in us, it starts then, but it gets really ingrained in us when we're teenagers. So again, okay, they want me to ask in regards to the specific question, why would I attract somebody who cheats on me?
1: Right.
0: How much do you cheat on yourself?
1: Oh, interesting.
0: Yeah. So how much do you cheat eating when you say you're going to lose weight? How much do you cheat yourself in working out? How much do you cheat yourself every time you judge yourself? You see, you attract who you are, guys.
1: Right.
0: And the more you honor and love yourself, the more you will attract energy to you that will love and honor you.
1: Yeah, I've definitely heard and believe that you attract where you are. And I have a lot of clients who really want to date. And I ask them to wait because let's work through where you're vibrating before you go out and make yourself available, because you will bring people to you who are vibrating at that same
0: look,
1: level.
0: It's like walking into a room. Let's say you have a belief that men leave because your mom, your dad left your mom, right? Men leave, men abandon. It's like walking into a room of men and going, hi, I really, really, really want a relationship, and I want somebody, you know, really special, and I want somebody to spend my life with, but I know all of you idiots leave women, but that's what I'd really like. Does anybody want to come play with me? And they're going to go, I'm thinking not.
1: Right. Absolutely.
0: unless they match, yeah, I'll leave you. I'll come play with you.
1: Yeah. Well, I tell women who introduce their love life with the statement, yeah, I'm the one that walks in the room and I am only attracted to the one guy who's the only in the room. Oops.
0: I'd start loving myself a lot more. No, this is something that I walked myself through 3 years ago.
1: Right.
0: And, you know, I got it so flat in the face. Mine was not that I was attracted to the I was attracted to the guys I had to save.
1: Okay.
0: Because my dad was an alcoholic.
1: Okay.
0: Right?
1: Right.
0: So I was off to save every man in the world and take care of them so I could prove to my dad that he didn't kill himself because I didn't take care of him.
1: Okay.
0: So yeah, and I'm saying to all of you women out there and all of you men out there, it's not your job to save anybody.
1: Right.
0: It's your job to love and empower yourself and find someone who can share that with you equally because they love and empower themselves.
1: Themselves. Absolutely. So one of the tools that I'm hearing you say is to not continue to repeat the patterns of thought, beliefs, and actions that you either got from society or that you picked up yourself through
0: life. Don't repeat them, but kind of be conscious of what they are.
1: Mm-hmm. Mm-hmm. Okay.
0: And that doesn't mean, you know, years of therapy and all that stuff either. It's like, okay, this is what I have in my life. I'm always attracted to the
1: right. Just
0: so
1: stop
0: what
1: saying
0: I want
1: that.
0: In my life is I am choosing to be attracted to men who honor me and respect me and treasure me, who will be truthful with me and true to me. And so how can I start being that to myself?
1: Yes, there's the ticket. That's the one thing
0: because that's I want somebody to come in and match that energy with me.
1: Thank you for that, because I have recommended the whole in, you know, setting your intentions and asking for what you want, which is only half of it. What I'm hearing right now is the other half that's so important is, are you that to yourself? I mean, that's really where the rubber meets the road, because if you're asking for someone to respect you and you don't respect yourself, you're asking for someone to love you, but you don't love yourself, then there's a disconnect there that will never bridge that. Right.
0: That's right.
1: Right. So.
0: See, I ask when people call in and say, in this instance, for example, I really want a lifetime partner, and I test it.
1: Okay.
0: I want it. I need it. I deserve it. I attract it. I never have a problem with it. They got to test strong on all those things. Otherwise, there's something falling out somewhere, and the channel takes us right to what it is.
1: Oh. So two things. One is your show, I just wanted to highlight right now. You're on every Sunday at 9 on Universal Broadcasting Network, and you do this fabulous show that when people call in and they ask for the tuning or the message.
0: Yeah, they ask for information, and I guide them how they can redirect their own energy, because all my work is about empowering people to know that they've got the power to do it themselves.
1: Right. Okay. So, and then the second thing is, I'm going to jump right in and do it for me. I want a lifetime relationship.
0: No, it goes right to no. Want it, need it, deserve it. You fall out on attracted. Never have a problem with it or able to do it. You fall out on the last three. So there's three things that the channel would like to give you that you need to get into alignment to really create that. But give me a song, please. Any song that comes in.
1: Love. Na, na, na, na, na, na, na, na, na. That's coming into me.
0: Okay. I can't pick up the tune, woman. Do you know what the name of it is?
1: Oh, Love is... Tony, what's the song? I can hear him talking on the other side. Love is the way... I'm horrible with song names.
0: Okay, I got it.
1: Okay.
0: That's exactly where we're going, is you don't really know.
1: Ooh.
0: So you have to really clearly define what love is to you. That's the highest, most correct, most complete. Yeah. So that's the first thing. You have to really, really get clear about the definition of what love is for you. Okay, the second thing is, give me a movie now.
1: When Harry Met Sally.
0: Okay. Fate doesn't have anything to do with it.
1: Okay.
0: You are the creator and the attractor. You magnetize things to you from living consciously, stating it, intention, and commitment. Okay?
1: Okay.
0: So you don't need anybody else to set it up for you. The universe is always conspiring to bring you together, and it will as soon as you decide. Ask, in the original Hebrew, is claim or demand. I demand now that I have this clear definition of love, that I attract the perfect mate to me that fills that description. Okay, can I go on? Yes. And now we're going to these sheets that I work with. And you will get emails about these sheets, so I'm just going to say it. These sheets are over 20 years of my channeling work. They're all given to me by the channel, the information on here. And they are available with the balance training at imdwallace.com. Okay. So first.
1: You know, that's the name of my website, Dee, for balance.
0: Fourth. Hold on. Sorry, I want to hear that.
1: Sorry.
0: I'm following. Hold on, I got to get to sheet four. It surprises me because it's usually two. One, two. Three.
1: My fingers are vibrating. Yeah.
0: Okay, we're going to, it says, before working on any issue, direct the I Am presence, which is your creative presence that creates everything, to balance all frequencies within diseases, conditions, and ailments around love. So we are directing our I Am presence to balance all frequencies about love, referring to love, within all diseases, conditions, and ailments within our energy, whether it's in this embodiment or our energy existing in all time, space, continuums, and dimensions. I am divine love, and so it is.
1: And so it is.
0: Okay. Now, they're saying, there's a part of you that's going, what the hell did that mean? and now we're going to a core belief. And that's exactly what it is. It's belief within our core. And they're like diseases. Beliefs, false, limiting, fearful beliefs are disease within your energy.
1: So this
0: page now. So they're going to give you the biggest core belief that we just directed your energy to heal, okay? Or to bring into a balance
1: okay
0: here. here. This one. Well, as it's written, it's I'll never be good enough, so I die. They don't like the word die.
1: Mm.
0: So I'll never be good enough.
1: Mm-hmm.
0: So I'll be sick. So I want you to talk to me, if you're of a mind to.
1: Yes.
0: About physical sickness.
1: Okay.
0: What's going on in your life or has gone on?
1: I almost died of a blood clot in 1996. It was 1996. Almost died of a blood clot. And I had a hip replaced 2012, foot surgery, and my gallbladder removed that same year.
0: Okay. They want you to know that this belief around I'll never be good enough helped create all those physical things.
1: Okay.
0: And okay. And so that belief is you've almost, what's the word? It's hanging right here. That's an interesting word they're giving me. What the heck does that mean? You've almost encapsulated that belief. There's one more thing they want you to know that will help you shift over into just, and it's your little girl, you know, all those messages that you talked about in the first. Come on, give me a movie.
1: Insurgent.
0: Yeah, okay. Quit fighting your little girl. Say, okay, honey, I know, I accept you. I know that this is what you were taught. I accept that that's what you believed for a long time. But I'm going to help you remember now that you're more than good enough. You're the God of you. We are the God of us. We're the creators of us. How awesome can we be?
1: Okay, then.
0: I'm not getting anything. Well, you asked.
1: Yeah, no. I wasn't planning on it. I wasn't planning on it. And all of a sudden, it was just there. And I thought I had gotten further along in this. But
0: no, that's what they said. You're really, really far along in it. These are just the last things you need to really Hold on, they're stopping me for a minute because I said the last things you need. Okay, so the only thing you need is to love and accept yourself. If you want to put it in one capsule, right?
1: Yes.
0: Take that, all that other stuff that you've encapsulated and put that into a bigger capsule of self-love. Because self-love is the definition, and self-love is the creation, so you're not, you know, depending on anybody else.
1: Right.
0: Self-love is the acceptance of the universe to co-create everything with you, and self-love will heal all of that I'm not good enough that's diseasing your energetic system. Because diseases, everybody, just they start in your energy first, and if you don't address the blocks in your energy, the belief systems and the perspectives in your energy, then it finally develops in your body where you have to address it.
1: Right. Yeah. Yes. I accept, I see it. I'm aware of it. I know that I am more healthy now than I've ever been, that I believe that I have stopped the forward progression. I do know that I'm in the crossroads.
0: No.
1: Okay.
0: Because however you define yourself
1: is
0: what you create.
1: Okay.
0: You can't be anything other than how you define yourself. That's what the I am is all about.
1: Okay.
0: So if you say I am at a crossroads,
1: then I
0: that's
1: am at a crossroads.
0: Where
1: okay.
0: you're going to be.
1: Okay.
0: And that's the
1: See,
0: biggest principle that people cannot seem to grasp is, yes, you have.
1: Do you know
0: it's
1: where?
0: It's not lying to yourself,
1: yes.
0: though. It's literally yeah. claiming what you want yeah. so you can get it.
1: And
0: I am done. Yeah. I am complete.
1: Yeah. And you know where that
0: I
1: came
0: am there.
1: From? Do you know where that came from? When I just said that, as I said it, I knew it wasn't the truth. But do you know why I said it? Because it would have been too big for me to say that I was all the way over here. I said that from that place of freaking humility.
0: Yep. Yeah.
1: Of not being fabulous as I know that I am. And then during the break, my assistant producer said, you know, but we don't like people who say we're all fabulous and we, you know, because they use people
0: that's
1: and
0: not
1: all
0: true.
1: That. But that's,
0: we,
1: yeah.
0: We don't like the part in ourselves mm-hmm. that can't say it.
1: Yeah.
0: And that's why we don't like the people that do say it.
1: Yeah. Yeah, no, that was so powerful for me because I watched the words come out of my mouth and I knew that that was not true, but it came
0: yep.
1: from that same place of be humble, don't stand up, don't be all that, Peachy, because you aren't all that. And I, oh my gosh, it was like.
0: See, and as long as you fight that bigness, as long as you're fighting that bigness and that knowing that you know about yourself, then it affects your body and breaks your body down because you are a house divided
1: against
0: itself.
1: That's enough. That's it. No, I ain't doing that no more. I'm done. No, I saw it. I was so good. Thank you so much, Dee. That was another turning point. I'm having all these like spiritual orgasms on the air. This is the second time I had a major shift on the air.
0: Well, that's good because people get it vibrationally.
1: Yes.
0: You know, and if we can't have an orgasm in front of everybody, then we don't give everybody else the right to have one either.
1: There you go. There
0: you know,
1: go.
0: And that's the high I walk every day in my life. Mm-hmm. I want to know my BS.
1: Yeah.
0: So I can get past it and be the powerful, amazing broad I know I am.
1: Thanks for being such an awesome role model. We are out of time. How can we find you? imdwallace.com?
0: Yes.
1: Yes. And please do tune into her show every Sunday at 9 a.m. Pacific Standard Time, Conscious Creation with Dee. You've been listening to Sexual Healing with Dr. Marissa, the new Asian Dr. Ruth, and my fabulous co-host, Dee Wallace, who has helped me shift on something huge that's going to allow me to have multiple orgasms now, both spiritually, emotionally, and physically. So, xie xie, Dee. Thank you so much. All righty, and we are at the end of the show where I ask you to step up to my balance bar. My balance bar. And I am inviting all of you to come to the beach. If you would like to have a little bit of balance treatment in your life and you would like to work with someone who is moving from a midlife crisis to help you to move into a midlife opportunity, please do let me know at the number 4balance.org. Next week, we are having a fabulous author come on the air, published by Penguin Random House. It's an interesting and illuminating topic called introversion, and the book is called Introverts in Love. Author Sophia Dembling will share the differences between introversion and shyness and give us tips for dating and relationships for the 50% of you like me, just kidding, who are introverts. So that's it for today. You must come and tune in next week for Take My Advice, I'm Not Using It, Get Balanced with Dr. Marissa Pay. That's P for positive. EI, remember, it's all about balance. Peace in and peace out.

0: NBC News Radio, I'm Lisa Carton. President Trump says Iran was hit hard by U.S. strikes recently. Speaking from the Oval Office, Trump said the U.S. could wipe out Iran pretty quickly if he chooses to do so, but he doesn't want any more people to die. The president said if Iran signs an agreement, they will not have a nuclear weapon.
1: When it's over, as of this moment, it's agreed that we will go in with them. We will get it, and we will destroy it. It will be destroyed.
0: It all comes after the two countries exchanged missile fire over the Persian Gulf earlier today. Results are still coming in after six states held primary elections yesterday. In California, the races for governor and Los Angeles mayor are still up in the air. Democrats Javier Becerra and Tom Steyer, along with Republican Steve Hilton, are vying for two spots in November's general election for governor. Meanwhile, reality TV star Spencer Pratt is close to securing a spot on November's ballot to go against incumbent Los Angeles mayor Karen Bass. Pratt outlines his plans going forward.
2: I'm going to continue to work hard, build my teams, show all the experience that I'm going to surround myself with, because that's a concern people have. Oh, he has no experience. I'm going to build that experience.
0: Primaries were also held in New Jersey, New Mexico, South Dakota, Montana, and Iowa, where the first President Trump-endorsed candidate lost this election cycle. Congressman Randy Finstra conceded to businessman Zach Lahn in Iowa's Republican primary for governor. President Trump is lamenting the apparent end of the so-called anti-weaponization fund.
1: The weaponization fund was a beautiful thing. I didn't make it, but I heard that. I thought that was the greatest thing.
0: The $1.7 billion fund was established by the Justice Department to reimburse people who suffered weaponization and lawfare under the Biden administration. It was halted by the courts. And at the box office this weekend, Scary Movie and Backrooms are expected to battle it out for first place. 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
0: Jury selection is ongoing in what's expected to be a closely watched murder trial in Texas. Carmelo Anthony is accused of stabbing Austin Metcalf to death at a Frisco track meet last year. Investigators say Anthony, now 19 years old, stabbed the 17-year-old Metcalf in the chest with a pocket knife during an argument over seating in the stands. A congressman from Los Angeles is reportedly under investigation for a sexual misconduct scandal, Mark Mayfield reports.
4: CNN says Representative Jimmy Gomez is being investigated by the House Ethics Committee. The investigation reportedly started with reports of Gomez kissing a congressional aide in 2023, and now it involves other allegations. In a statement, Gomez told CNN he made personal mistakes outside his marriage and called whatever happened consensual.
0: The NYPD believes it's now figured out why more than a dozen people have been spotted descending into New York City manholes, Liz Warner reports.
5: Over the past few days, at least three groups of intruders have been caught on surveillance video climbing into and out of manholes in Brooklyn and Queens, equipped with shovels and flashlights. They have all remained underground for lengthy periods of time before emerging. The NYPD says the evidence points to scavenging for valuables instead of anything nefarious. It is unsafe and illegal to explore the city's sewer system, but there have been previous incidents like this over the past few years. Police say there was no damage and no threat to the public. In New York, I'm Liz Warner.
0: A new three-part series titled Michael Jackson, The Verdict is streaming on Netflix today.
6: I was juror number 8. What has to be proven is beyond a reasonable doubt. Can you doubt that happened?
0: The docuseries examines the late pop star's 2003 child molestation charges, the 2005 trial, and the media frenzy that followed. Lisa Carton, NBC News Radio.
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9: Without my father, John Vukovic, there would be no Tahibo Tea Club. My father was diagnosed with colon cancer that had spread to the pancreas in 1998 at the age of 66. He started receiving treatment at the Houston Medical Center, but because the size of the tumor on my father's pancreas was the size of a half a brick, I was told there wasn't anything they could do with my father and that I needed to put my father's affairs in order since he had about 2 months to live. So I started planning a funeral. I called friends and family and told them that if they wanted to see Dad, they only had a couple of months, and they might want to come and do so now. One of the families came and brought Tahibo Tea with them. They said Tahibo Tea helped heal their brother from cancer. I looked at them as if they were Martians. I mean, my dad was being treated at the Houston Medical Center, the biggest medical center in the world, bigger than Boston. Four hospitals right beside each other and 50 medical buildings besides those, and no one was saying anything other than plan a funeral, and these people were telling me that the tea was going to help my dad. Well, in any event, I was polite to them since they came to pay their respects, and after they left, I cooked up the tea, and to my dad's credit, he figured, what the heck? If he had 2 months to live, what's the difference? He's drinking water, he's drinking tea. He has to drink something anyway. So he started drinking the tea, and 2 months later, when they put him on a CAT scan machine, they thought the machine was broken because they couldn't find the tumor that used to be the size of a half a brick. The hospital said since he already drank the contrast dye, they'd phoned the hospital next door, and he could walk over, and they'd take a picture so he doesn't have to come back and do it again once their machine is fixed the next week. So my father walked next door to the hospital, and they took a picture, and they couldn't find any cancer either. My father passed recently at the age of 93. As I was calling friends and family to let them know, one of my friends said he had a really good run. I told that to another friend, and he said he had a really good run. He had a bonus of a half a lifetime, 27 extra years by drinking Tahibo tea, living healthy and cancer-free, dying of natural causes, and he's the only man I know that's had two funerals planned for him. So the tea has certainly been a blessing in my family's life, and God willing, our tea will have the same benefits for you, your family and friends, as it has for mine and so many others. Not a week goes by that someone doesn't call in with a truly miraculous recovery. Bone cancer, brain cancer, breast cancer, prostate cancer, leukemia, diabetes, you name it. And not a day goes by that someone doesn't call in with some sort of a success, whether it's just beating toenail fungus. Well, toenail fungus may not be imminently life-threatening, but if you have it, you don't like it. I'd like to tell you about another case about a man from Chicago. In 2009, he was diagnosed with brain cancer, specifically lymphoma of the brain. They immediately started chemo and radiation therapy treatments, but his cancer kept getting progressively worse. The chemo and radiation were not working for him. Not only that, they were making him sicker by the day because they're not easy treatments. By January 2010, he was literally on his deathbed. A friend of his who had heard about the tea called us and said, go ahead and send the tea to Chicago, even though it's probably too late for him. But the tea doesn't cost very much, so it's certainly worth a try. So we sent the tea, and we didn't hear from anyone until about 5 months later. This lady from Texas calls to order the tea. We asked her how she heard about the tea, and she says, my husband and I are originally from Chicago. About 5 months ago, we were visiting. Our good friend Nick was dying from brain cancer. He was in such bad shape, my husband and I thought he'd pass away that week, so we might as well stay in Chicago for the funeral. Nick got the tea about that time, and he started drinking it, and he started getting a little bit stronger. My husband and I went back to Texas figuring, okay, we'll come back in a couple of months when he does pass for the funeral. And now, 5 months later, Nick is visiting us. He looks better than my husband and I, and whatever it is that he's drinking, we want to drink too. I'd like to tell you that Nick at that time was 63 years old, and once he beat the cancer, he was feeling so good, he got bored staying at home. So he went back to work full-time, and he's been cancer-free for over 15 or 16 years. He finally retired at the age of 70 about 7 or 8 years ago, and every time he calls to reorder the tea, he always says, I'm calling to reorder the tea that's keeping me alive. A couple of years ago, we stopped getting phone calls from him. After a while, I decided to call him. Phone's disconnected. So I called his friend who originally bought the tea for him in 2010. His friend says, oh, yeah, yeah. Nick went back to Europe for an extended vacation, and then the pandemic hit. So since travel got restricted and he wasn't able to come back to the United States. He's originally from Croatia. Nick got himself a cottage on the Adriatic Sea with a little boat, and he's fishing and living in that cottage. After Dad, we did hear from Nick, and we're now still shipping to him in Croatia, so he must be doing good. Next time we ship to him, I'll have to write him a note

0: coworker of hers who I believe had fourth-stage prostate cancer. Can you tell us a little bit about your coworker's prostate cancer?
1: Yes, his doctor diagnosed him with the fourth stage of prostate cancer approximately 4 months ago, and they have him on chemotherapy. They're giving him two shots of chemotherapy twice a month, and his PSA test was off the charts, and he was looking for a remedy to help him to live because the doctors did not give him a good diagnosis about this prostate cancer disease. So I gave him a tea. I bought the tea for him approximately a month ago and had him to try it. And he, because he was doing the chemotherapy,
0: Can you also tell us what symptoms that he had and the effect of chemotherapy?
1: the symptoms he had was he was really internally, he was feeling very, very sick, and he had a lot of pain internally in his body, in his abdominal region. And he just felt very, very sick and nauseous, and so that's what prompted him to go to the doctor. And the chemotherapy that they started him on, which were the two shots a month, were making him very, very sick and nauseous. And so the tea, the Tahibo tea that I gave to him, and he started boiling and drinking. He was up to 3 cups a day that he was able to drink. He just had a appointment with his doctor this week, and he told the doctor that before his pain level was approximately at least 200. That was his level of pain that he was bearing in his body, and it was very painful for him and excruciating. And with the appointment this week, he told his doctor that his pain level is now between 5 and 6. So
0: Wow.
1: it has dramatically, dramatically decreased. So with the pain decreasing, that means his body is becoming more and more well.
0: Well, that is fantastic. And that's exactly what the tea does. The very first thing that the people notice that are taking the tea for cancer is that the tea gets rid of pain virtually immediately. And when I say virtually immediately, we're talking about anywhere between 1 and 10 days on average and 5 days. And we're talking about even people with really severe pain who are taking 10 or 20 narcotic pills daily. So we're looking forward to the results of your coworkers' appointment from his doctor that I'm sure he'll receive this coming week, because if the pain has been reduced, then the next steps in terms of cancer eradication are also going to be reduced. Now, a lot of times on our cases, we get calls from people that are diagnosed with different types of cancers. And oftentimes they are only given maybe 3 or 4 months to live. And they call us up and say, I realize we're all going to pass away at some point, but I just need some time to be able to put my kids through school because I have an 8-year-old and a 10-year-old. So if I can just get them through school 10 more years, then I'll be at peace. Now, we're in Los Angeles. And you work here in Los Angeles, and you have you told us about an interesting reason that your coworker really wants to live to be able to help the community.
1: Yes, he desires to live because he has been instrumental in the city of Los Angeles in assisting with helping to clean our community and rid it of undesirable behavior and activity from gang members. And he has been very instrumental in assisting other young youth in that community and having them to be steered in the right direction and giving them a mentor as himself to be able to encourage them to go to school and to further their education and make something beautiful out of their lives.
0: Well, I tell you, our prayers are with us, and if you have a moment and you'd like to say a prayer, I'd like to join you in for a prayer to help your coworker and all of the people that are fighting serious diseases.
1: Heavenly Father, in the name of Jesus, Lord God, we ask you right now to look on all of those that are sick and afflicted and diseased in their bodies. And we ask you, Lord, to utilize

0: Utilize this tea. Get the word out to the people that are sick and feeling hopeless, that they don't have any hope to live. We ask, God, that you will allow this tea to be purchased by them and to be utilized by them on a consistent basis, and allow that tea to initiate healing and restoration in their bodies. And we speak and decree that wholeness and wellness will be manifest in every body. And we pray, Lord Jesus, that they will have a testimony to your honor and glory of healing and restoration in their bodies. And we thank you, Lord, for a great move of your Holy Spirit in this earth, God, to proclaim the gospel to these precious souls and to bring them into the saving knowledge of you, Lord Jesus, and save their bodies from metastasizing and from toxification. And we thank you, Lord, for cleaning out the body through this Tahibo tea. In Jesus' name, amen.
1: Well, thank you very much. We hope to have you visit with us again. And, God willing, the tea will do for your co-worker the same as it's done for so many other people.

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4: 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And a decoction is just a fancy word for what our forefathers used to do when they used to take a root and cook it in order to release its beneficial properties. So it's really easy to make. It's kind of like cooking spaghetti. You take a pot of water, you bring it to a boil. Once the water's boiling, you toss in 1 tablespoon of tea for every 2 cups of boiling water. Cook it on high boil for 5 minutes, reduce the heat and simmer an additional 15 minutes. So your total cooking time is 20 minutes. Now, since our tea comes from the only tree in the world that fungus does not grow on, you can make a whole big batch, say 10 or 20 cups at one time. You can leave the tea in the pot on the stove. It'll stay good for 8 days without refrigeration. You can put the tea in the fridge. It'll stay good for, It'll stay good for 4 days without refrigeration. And you can put it in the fridge. It'll stay good for 8 days with refrigeration. And you can drink the tea hot, room temperature, cold, or iced. So all you do is you just make up a whole big batch of it and drink away. It has no caffeine, so you can literally drink it all day, all night. In my family, everybody drinks the tea all day, every day instead of water. I just drink water 3-4 times a week when I get tired of drinking the tea.
3: Aha, that's good. And so if a person, I want some for my friend who is the same thing. I think I've read your website, and I think he's doing with PanCan, you know. Evil, and I want to get him some, and That's how I originally heard about it, because unfortunately I just lost my stepmom to that same evil disease.
4: I'm sorry.
3: It too late. And sad. But he's younger, and I really want him to drink the tea as much as possible to help him. And so I want to find out, like, things that you said, the best way to prepare it, how long does it keep? You already anticipated my second question. And how often do you drink it? Just replace water and drink that stuff all day long.
4: Especially if you're trying to get rid of something. Now, if somebody's a stewardess and they're floating around in an aluminum can breathing other people's germs and they're relatively healthy, they just need to drink the tea regularly, 2-3 glasses or more a day. However, anytime somebody's trying to get rid of something, whether it's infection or diabetes or cancer, they need to get rid of the disease before it gets rid of them. At that point, they need to drink the tea to get rid of the disease quickly, which is basically replace the water with it. And like I said, since it has no caffeine, that's pretty easy to do. The other thing is our tea has no contraindications. So our tea can be taken on an empty stomach, on a full stomach, with medicine, without medicine, with supplements, without supplements. And because there's no caffeine, it can be drank all day, all night. So all somebody has to do is just prepare a big batch of it and start drinking away.
3: Have you ever heard of anybody that had any kind of allergy to it?
4: Not really. There were a couple of people that called in and they thought they had a reaction to it, but they really didn't. One lady called in from Northern California, and she says, you know, she says, I started drinking the tea, and I'm starting to get fever blisters. And I go, well, that's very strange, because the tea actually eliminates and eradicates fever blisters. So I ask her, you know, is there anything else that she's doing different? Has she started taking any new vitamins, any new supplements, any new medications, this, that, whatever the case is? And she's going, no. Right. Okay. So then we're talking. And then she says to me, but I started chemotherapy treatments 3 days ago. I'm going, really? If your hair falls out, it's not the tea. So you need to really max out on the tea to eliminate and minimize the side effects of the chemotherapy. So usually when somebody calls us and they think they have a reaction to the tea, it's invariably something else that they're doing, whether they're doing chemo or whether they're doing some other supplements or whatever the case is. I can tell you, when my son was 8 years old and playing all those little league baseball games, football and all that, I used to cook up the tea for all the 8-year-olds and nobody had a reaction to it. So, you know, if 8-year-olds are not going to get a reaction to it, you know, a full grown adult shouldn't be getting a reaction to it either.
3: Right. And sometimes I think that when you have a healing, in my experience, so if you're using healing plants, you know, tea from a plant, and it's actually giving you the good effect, like, for instance, a parasitic die-off will manifest in a way that makes you think you're having a reaction, but it's not to the tea. It's to the thing that the tea is helping, right?
4: Oh, you hit the nail right on the head. That's the very first thing that our tea does is gets rid of parasites. And most people don't feel enough cleanse going on. Because they're not severely enough affected by parasites. But you won't believe this. Once a year, we'll get a phone call where somebody will call in and go, oh, my God, I'm passing worms that are 10 and 15 inches long when I go to the bathroom, and I can't believe that I was living with them inside me. And can you imagine the relief these people got after 2-3 days? I mean, just absolutely phenomenal.
3: Yes, but that kind of thing. And maybe sometimes if you go through any kind of a detoxification process, it will sometimes give you a bit of flu-like symptoms. But I don't think you can blame the tea for that. You have to realize that that's the tea doing its job, right?
4: Yeah, yeah. Well, with the flea tea, you're not going to get flu-like symptoms, but you will have to eliminate the parasites some shape or form or other, either going to the bathroom or through the skin or something like that.
3: Right. Okay, well, thank you. That's really helpful.
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5: 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The Tehibo tree is an amazing tree. It never gets sick, never gets infected, and never gets infested. It's the only tree in the world that fungus does not grow on. As a result, it naturally has antifungal, anti-infection, antiviral, antibacterial, and anti-parasite properties. These benefits go a long way in helping our immune system contend with a lot of things it has to fight on a daily basis. Parasites would be something like stomach problems or Lyme's disease. Inflammation would be something like rheumatoid arthritis or lupus. Infection would be any infection from a tooth infection to a bladder infection. Bacteria would be something like gum disease or stomach issues. Viral would be something like herpes, HIV, or the coronavirus. And fungus would be something like toenail fungus, yeast, or candida. But maybe more importantly, the tea builds red corpuscles in the blood, which carry oxygen to our organs and cells. And our organs and cells need oxygen to regenerate themselves. The immune system needs oxygen to develop, and cancer happens to die in oxygen. So the tea is great for healthy people because it helps regenerate new cells. Everything from the cells in our skin so we can look better to the cells in our organs so they function properly. And it can truly be miraculous for someone fighting a potentially life-threatening disease due to an infection, diabetes, or cancer. A one-pound package of tea is $59.95. 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
4: Tehibo Tea Club's original Pure Pau D'Arco Super Tea is great for healthy people, and it can truly be miraculous for someone fighting a potentially life-threatening disease due to infection, diabetes, or cancer. Our tea has no contraindications with any food, supplement, or medications. It's naturally caffeine-free and can be drank in any quantity throughout the day by anyone over the age of 3. In my family, everyone drinks the tea all day, every day, instead of water. I just drink water 3 or 4 times a week when I get tired of drinking the tea. Tehibo tea naturally helps the body, the organs, and the immune system to heal themselves to be doing what they're supposed to be doing in the first place. Besides the beneficial properties that I already mentioned, since the tea works through the bloodstream, it helps fortify the blood for those who are anemic, while cleansing the blood of cholesterol, helping to control high blood pressure and blood sugar. Now, if you're currently taking medications for a condition, please continue taking them until your measurements are at a level where your doctors tell you to reduce the level of medication. For example, if you're a diabetic, you should be taking your blood sugar level daily in order to know your current dose of insulin, and you already know how to adjust it. Now, talking about diabetes, it's one of the easiest diseases that one can actually see your tea working on a daily, weekly basis because they're taking their blood sugar measurements on a daily basis. So let's say a diabetic is taking on average 40 units of insulin per day. They keep taking their insulin, and they'll be taking their blood sugar reading on a daily basis because some days they'll be taking 40 units, other days they'll be taking 30 units. Well, that's a big swing. Other days they'll be taking 50. That's like a 40% swing that they need to know about. So they keep taking their medication, they start drinking their tea, and in 2 to 3 weeks they'll notice they only need 30 units of insulin on average per day instead of the 40. In 4 to 6 weeks they'll notice they only need 20 units of insulin per day. And in 6 weeks or so, they'll notice they only need 10 units of insulin. And in 8 to 10 weeks, they'll notice they don't need to take insulin anymore. So even though the complete healing period is 2 to 3 months, a diabetic can see the healing right before their very eyes. Now, the reason it's important to continue taking insulin or any other medication that a person is on is because the tea is not a drug that is replacing the drug that a person is taking. The tea is literally healing the organs to do what they're supposed to do in the first place. And let's face it, none of us is getting any younger. In a case of type 2 diabetes, it's helping to heal the pancreas to produce and release its most important hormone, insulin. And that's what it's supposed to be doing. With a little bit of effort towards good nutrition, exercise, and our tea, you'll be able to get off of insulin and other diabetes drugs in 2 months. Not only that, many times diabetics are overweight, not because they're eating 5 times as much as everyone else, but because, of course, their organs are not processing blood sugar properly and metabolizing food properly. Now, during a 2-month healing period, a diabetic may only lose about 5 pounds. But after their organs are healed and processing blood sugar properly and metabolizing food properly, they'll start losing 10 to 15 pounds a month until they get close to their proper weight. One day, a man phoned me to tell me he was going to send me a picture of his wife. And I said, well, okay, but why? He says his wife was a diabetic, and she kept taking her medication and started drinking Tahibo tea. After 2 months, she was able to get off the medication, and during those 2 months, she'd lost about 5 pounds. But after that, she started losing 15 pounds a month, and in 4 months, lost 60 pounds, and she went from 208 pounds to 148 pounds, and she looks and she feels fantastic. Well, no kidding. If you took a knapsack with 60 pounds of rock off your back, you're certainly going to feel fantastic. Please do give us a call and let us know how the tea works for you.
8: Yeah, I got that COVID in the last couple weeks of October. Uh-huh. And I was in the hospital for like 2 weeks. I didn't know whether I was going to get out of there or not. But when I was in there, I found out I had sugar diabetes. And my sugar levels was running from about 2 to 400.
4: Oh my God.
8: I'm wondering if I get to drinking this Tahibo, will I need to get my sugar level checked or just be reassured that the Tahibo will take care of my sugar diabetes?
4: Well, the best way to do it is to check your own sugar levels because you want to see that the tea is working, which the tea works invariably on virtually everybody with the sugar in over 90% of the cases. And but the way you're going to, and with sugar, fortunately, you can test your own sugar, so it's really easy to do that. So are you taking any medications currently for your sugar?
8: No.
4: Okay. All right, so you're going to get a true report then. Let's say that on average your sugar is 200 when you take it in the morning. Okay, and so since you're not on other medications, you wouldn't need to take it every morning, but certainly you'd want to take it a couple of times a week. Now, you had mentioned that your diabetes, your blood sugar ranges from about 200 to 400, which of course is very high. Now, the complete healing period for diabetes is 2 to 3 months, but a diabetic, because they can measure their blood sugar level anytime that they want, can actually see the tea working before their very eyes on a daily, weekly, monthly basis. Now, since you're not on any other medications for diabetes, you don't necessarily have to take your blood sugar daily, but you'd want to take it once or twice a week. And here's what you should expect to see happen. And let's just use one of those figures, 200 blood sugar, for easy mathematics. So your blood sugar is 200. You start drinking a tea. In a couple of weeks, when you measure your blood sugar will be down to 175. 2 weeks later, it'll be down to 150. 6 weeks later, it'll be down to 125. And 2 months later, it'll be down to 100, which is where you want it to be. And for diabetes, it works on virtually everybody. And sometimes it's not a reduction every 2 weeks, it's a reduction every 3 weeks. But somewhere in the range of 2 to 4 months, you'll get the complete healing of the pancreas and the insulin secretion so that you won't have to go on blood sugar medications. And it works so well that there's this one lady, she stopped by our warehouse and she's picking up like 200 pounds, no, not 200, 20 pounds of Tahibo every month. And I'm on the phone mostly every time she comes, so I didn't have a chance to ask her, what is she doing with 220 pounds of Tahibo? And one day I wasn't, and I said, hey, listen, I don't mind whether you're reselling the tea or whatever it is that you're doing, but I'm just curious. You could be filling a swimming pool with 20 pounds a month, because a one-pound package of our tea makes 300 8-ounce cups. So even if somebody's drinking eight glasses a day, 1 pound will still last 5 weeks. So she says to me, you're going to laugh at this. She says to me, I'm a life insurance salesman, and people that don't qualify for life insurance because their blood sugar is too high, I give them a pound of the tea. I tell them to drink it for 2 months, and I tell them to go in and get full blood work redrawn. And she says, and virtually everybody is in line. So not only did I make the people healthier, but I'm able to give them the life insurance that they want, and I'm able to make the commission that I want. So with regards to diabetes, our tea is very, very successful for that. Now, let me ask you another question. With regards to your COVID, are you having any long-haul symptoms or no?
8: Well, it's been over 2 months since I got out of the hospital, and I just don't have any energy at all.
4: Well, the tea is also going to help you with that, because the tea builds the red corpuscles in the blood, which bring oxygen to the organs and cells. And the organs and cells need oxygen to regenerate themselves. So even people that, you know, sluggish because they're on chemotherapy, they don't feel like getting up out of bed and all that type of stuff because of the side effects of chemo, in 3-4 days, they start getting up out of bed, they start going for walks, they start cleaning, they start cooking, all of that type of stuff. So it'll certainly help you with the energy level as well.
8: Okay.
4: Very good. Is there any other question that you have for me?
8: Well, actually there is. I don't want to take up the whole hour for you, but I've got a little bit of skin cancer issue. I know, see, I've been taking Tahibo for over 2 years.
4: Uh-huh.
8: And I was getting to where, instead of having to go to my dermatologist to get stuff froze off every 2 or 3 months, uh-huh, I was able to go about a year. And then when I was in the hospital and there for 2 weeks, I wasn't able to drink any Tahibo because they wouldn't,
4: right,
8: they wouldn't give me boiling water or boil it for me. So
4: right.
8: Then since I've got out, I've gotten, places on my hands, my head, my nose, and I'm thinking maybe I ought to go back to the dermatologist and get some frozen done. But
4: either that or the Tahibo works topically as well. So besides drinking the tea, I mean, dip your hands in Tahibo and it'll dry off in about a minute, or you can dab it off with a paper towel, because it also works topically, and that should help significantly to eradicate the skin cancer cells.
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9: Milan, it's a pleasure to talk to you, sir.
4: Thank you.
9: Hey, my question is, I have a friend that's a coworker and having some kidney issues. He's going to the doctor, and they're giving him different medicines to try to regenerate the function of his kidneys. He had some stuff and was on chemo, but I think he's off all that now, and they're just working on getting his kidneys to try to working again. And he carries this big bottle of water around, like a gallon, and drinking water all the time. And I was talking to him about the tea, and I was just wondering if you think it would help regenerate the function of his kidneys.
4: It very well may, and if he carries a gallon of the tea around and drinks that instead of the water, he'll see if he's going to get the benefits that we've had customers get. Now, conventional medicine says that you cannot regenerate the kidney function. However, they find a lot of cases where that's exactly what happened, and they have no idea why. So the first time that we had somebody regenerate kidney function was about 7 years ago. This woman in New Jersey had the HIV virus, and as a result, her kidney function went down to 20%. And in 4 months of drinking the tea, not only did she get rid of the HIV virus, but her kidney function regenerated back up to 100%. And what was really, truly remarkable. Since then, we probably get one kidney regeneration case once every 2-3 months. Right now, we've got a lady that we're keeping track of, or that's helping us keep track of her. She's calling in to let us know how she's progressing. Her kidney function was down to 15%, And in 2 weeks of drinking the tea, went up to 25%, and we're waiting to see what happens next. You see, because what the tea does is by building the red corpuscles in the cell, it sends oxygen to the organs and cells, and the organs and cells need oxygen to regenerate themselves. And so we're talking about all of the organs, everything from the pancreas to the liver to the kidneys to even the sexual organs. I mean, sometimes I get very funny phone calls from retired people. This one retired professor, 75 years old, calls me up and he says, "My wife loves you." And I go, "Really? Why?" "Oh," he says, "our romance is so fantastic now." He goes, "Go ahead and send me 8 pounds this time." I go, "Okay, no problem whatsoever." You know, I mean, that's all good for you. So, you know, God willing, our tea will have the same benefits for your friend that it's had for my family and so many others.
9: Yeah, thank you. I'm not sure exactly what percentage his kidneys are functioning at, but I'll have to get him some of the tea and hopefully, yeah, God willing, it'll help him too.
4: Absolutely the case. Do you have any other questions for me?
9: No, sir. Thank you for your time.
4: Thank you for calling in.
10: Hey, I was just calling to give a testimonial for your product.
4: Great. Tell us about your experience.
10: Yeah, so I was dealing with like some scalp psoriasis, how you pronounce it. And, you know, looking into that, causes can be underlying viruses or diseases, all these things. So I ordered some of your tea. And then I had just come back from some overseas travel, and this was right when COVID hit, and I got a really bad flu or something from been COVID. But I started drinking your tea, and within a week, my scalp cleared up, and all of my cold and flu symptoms disappeared within 48 hours. And so ever since then, I've recommended your tea to my friends, my family, everybody I can think of.
4: Oh, God bless you. Well, we've got a lot of incredible results, both with psoriasis and skin conditions. And now, of course, with everybody, you know, catching COVID or whatever it is that's floating around, it's very typical. If somebody basically drinks a glass an hour, meaning eight glasses or more a day, but the easy way to do that is just try to drink a glass an hour. That way, you know, you're going to get in at least eight glasses. Drink eight glasses of tea a day. And the fever, the aches, the pains, the nausea, all of that tends to go away in 24 to 48 hours. It's really a godsend from that standpoint. Because, I mean, regardless, if it's the cold, the flu, or COVID, I mean, who likes being sick? Nobody.
10: Yeah.
4: Yeah. And with regards to psoriasis, that's fantastic, fantastic as well, because, I mean, psoriasis can manifest itself all over the body, you know. So we had this one lady up in Canada who had these splotches on her face covering 95% of her face. And in 2 months of drinking the tea, her face was completely cleared up, and she called up and she says, "You know, I just want to call and thank you for giving me my life back." Because she says, you know, can you imagine how difficult it is when you've got that covering your whole face? She says, it's just absolutely horrific. So I'm glad that the tea worked for you the way it's supposed to work. Do you have any other questions for me?
10: No, I just wanted to let listeners know that, you know, there's people out there that definitely love your product and believe in it.
4: Great. Well, thank you very much, and I look forward to speaking with you next time.
11: I had a question. I have a family member that has celiac disease.
4: Uh-huh.
11: Does the tea have any helpful benefits for that?
4: Oh, very, very much so, because what the tea does is it builds the red corpuscles in the blood, which carry oxygen to the organs and cells, and it helps promote building the immune system so that the immune system doesn't have a reaction to, in celiac disease, eating gluten, which creates inflammation. And so from both of those standpoints, the tea is a phenomenal anti-inflammatory. The tea is a phenomenal immune builder. And also in celiac disease, it'll help heal the intestines lining, which is what the celiac disease typically attacks. So from that standpoint, it's very, very, very effective for that.
11: Oh, okay. Well, I appreciate the information.
4: After my dad's miraculous case, I was buying the tea where I could find it, when I could find it. And, the problem is that the quality they have at the Whole Foods, the health foods, the supermarkets and everything, when you can't find it, is junk. And not only that, and now it's even worse with the, all these internet resellers on eBay and on Amazon.com where, they're selling everything from, Tahibo tea to ingredients to make your own soap with. So that they don't know anything about anything, basically, right? And the worst thing is, besides the fact that the quality is pathetic, is that the directions they usually give on how to make it are wrong. They'll tell you to steep it like you would a bag of Lipton tea for 5 minutes. Well, whether you start out with good quality or bad quality Pau d'Arco Tahibo tea, it's made from wood. It's not made from the leaf of the tree. It's made from wood. In our case, we only use the inner bark of the tree where the arterial and vein system reside, which in a tree is called the xylem and phloem, because this tree never gets sick, never gets infected, and never gets infested. So the most potent part is the part that supplies the nutrients to the rest of the tree, which is the xylem and the phloem, which resides inside the inner bark. So that's the only part that we harvest.
5: 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The Tahibo tree is an amazing tree. It never gets sick, never gets infected, and never gets infested. It's the only tree in the world that fungus does not grow on. As a result, it naturally has antifungal, anti-infection, antiviral, antibacterial, and anti-parasite properties. These benefits go a long way in helping our immune system contend with a lot of things it has to fight on a daily basis. Parasites would be something like stomach problems or Lyme's disease. Inflammation would be something like rheumatoid arthritis or lupus. Infection would be any infection from a tooth infection to a bladder infection. Bacteria would be something like gum disease or stomach issues. Viral would be something like herpes, HIV, or the coronavirus. And fungus would be something like toenail fungus, yeast, or candida. But maybe more importantly, the tea builds red corpuscles in the blood, which carry oxygen to our organs and cells. And our organs and cells need oxygen to regenerate themselves. The immune system needs oxygen to develop, and cancer happens to die in oxygen. So the tea is great for healthy people because it helps regenerate new cells. Everything from the cells in our skin so we can look better to the cells in our organs so they function properly. And it can truly be miraculous for someone fighting a potentially life-threatening disease due to an infection, diabetes, or cancer. A one-pound package of tea is $59.95. 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
13: NBC News Radio, I'm Lisa Carton. President Trump says Iran was hit hard by U.S. strikes recently. Speaking from the Oval Office, Trump said the U.S. could wipe out Iran pretty quickly if he chooses to do so, but he doesn't want any more people to die. The president said if Iran signs an agreement, they will not have a nuclear weapon.
14: When it's over, as of this moment, it's agreed that we will go in with them. We will get it, and we will destroy it. It will be destroyed.
13: It all comes after the two countries exchanged missile fire over the Persian Gulf earlier today. Results are still coming in after six states held primary elections yesterday. In California, the races for governor and Los Angeles mayor are still up in the air. Democrats Javier Becerra and Tom Steyer, along with Republican Steve Hilton, are vying for two spots in November's general election for governor. Meanwhile, reality TV star Spencer Pratt is close to securing a spot on November's ballot to go against incumbent Los Angeles mayor Karen Bass. Pratt outlines his plans going forward.
15: I'm going to continue to work hard, build my teams, show all the experience that I'm going to surround myself with, because that's a concern people have. Oh, he has no experience. I'm going to build that experience.
13: Primaries were also held in New Jersey, New Mexico, South Dakota, Montana, and Iowa, where the first President Trump-endorsed candidate lost this election cycle. Congressman Randy Finstra conceded to businessman Zach Lahn in Iowa's Republican primary for governor. President Trump is lamenting the apparent end of the so-called anti-weaponization fund.
14: The weaponization fund was a beautiful thing. I didn't make it, but I heard that. I thought that was the greatest thing.
13: The $1.7 billion fund was established by the Justice Department to reimburse people who suffered weaponization and lawfare under the Biden administration. It was halted by the courts. And at the box office this weekend, Scary Movie and Backrooms are expected to battle it out for first place. 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
13: Jury selection is ongoing in what's expected to be a closely watched murder trial in Texas. Carmelo Anthony is accused of stabbing Austin Metcalf to death at a Frisco track meet last year. Investigators say Anthony, now 19 years old, stabbed the 17-year-old Metcalf in the chest with a pocket knife during an argument over seating in the stands. A congressman from Los Angeles is reportedly under investigation for a sexual misconduct scandal, Mark Mayfield reports.
16: CNN says Representative Jimmy Gomez is being investigated by the House Ethics Committee. The investigation reportedly started with reports of Gomez kissing a congressional aide in 2023, and now it involves other allegations. In a statement, Gomez told CNN he made personal mistakes outside his marriage and called whatever happened consensual.
13: The NYPD believes it's now figured out why more than a dozen people have been spotted descending into New York City manholes, Liz Warner reports.
17: Over the past few days, at least three groups of intruders have been caught on surveillance video climbing into and out of manholes in Brooklyn and Queens, equipped with shovels and flashlights. They have all remained underground for lengthy periods of time before emerging. The NYPD says the evidence points to scavenging for valuables instead of anything nefarious. It is unsafe and illegal to explore the city's sewer system, but there have been previous incidents like this over the past few years. Police say there was no damage and no threat to the public. In New York, I'm Liz Warner.
13: A new three-part series titled Michael Jackson, The Verdict is streaming on Netflix today.
18: I was juror number 8. What has to be proven is beyond a reasonable doubt. Can you doubt that happened?
13: The docuseries examines the late pop star's 2003 child molestation charges, the 2005 trial, and the media frenzy that followed. Lisa Carton, NBC News Radio.
19: 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And for you young people who got here by accidentally fat-fingering your FM band selector, we're an AM radio station, and AM refers to more than just the time of day.
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21: We're back. This is the Worker Power Hour with Randy Corgan on the Teamsters 1932 Broadcast Network, airing live from San Bernardino. I'll try not to flub it on my way out like I did on my way out of the last segment.
22: It's just call letters. No big deal. Right. FCC stuff.
21: Yeah, no big deal.
23: You covered it.
21: So, you know, some quick feedback from those of you that are listening, if you can send me a text or whatever. Is the sound okay?
23: Right.
21: I just want to make sure, double check that. I've been trying to purposely keep the mic at the right distance. I had gotten in the habit of making sure that the mic was super close.
22: That was because the board.
21: That's probably the problem.
22: Once we had the board worked on, I think the mics
21: the board amplified it.
22: Yeah, they're picking up better.
21: They're picking it up right now. But I had been in such a habit of being so close to the mic.
22: Right on
21: trying to break. You know, I'm going to try to have to break that habit.
23: Yeah. Anyway. I was asking my nephews if they're still listening, how it sounds to them.
21: Yeah, well, they are. They had you on the big screen in the living
23: sure
21: room
23: did.
21: And everything.
23: It's pretty awesome.
22: Kind of, they streamed you?
23: Oh, yeah.
22: Nice.
23: Oh, yeah, my sister's. I'm sure she's making them watch it. No, I the one nephew
22: I'm
23: loves
22: sure she's,
23: it.
22: She's making them.
23: I love you, boys. But the one nephew, they actually both are very intrigued by what we do. It's, you know, we're the good guys, you know. We're fighting for people's rights and pay and benefits. And to them, it's common sense. Why would we not all fight for those things? And I tell them, unfortunately, it's not common sense. So it should be by the time you guys are hopefully
22: it's taken for granted is what it is.
23: It is. It's taken for granted. But,
21: you know, during the break, you were telling me that something we were talking about May Day, something stuck out to you.
23: Oh, man.
21: Why don't you bring that up?
23: LA Trade Tech classes. Thank you, by the way, Randy, for having those here because I've learned a lot. The Ludlow Massacre, 1914. Look it up, people. Google it. It was horrific. I know sometimes we feel like we're facing insurmountable obstacles in our way of getting what we, you know, deserve. But you look back on those types of incidences, Rockefeller literally hired the Colorado National Guard to come to the campsite where these people were striking, these coal miners and their families, and they literally mowed down families, mostly women and children, killed them for striking. You know, it was just, it's one of those stories that's always stuck out of my head because it's just, they don't really talk about it much. It should be taught in schools, but they just literally just destroyed families, killed tons of women, tons of the wives, tons of the kids, all over a strike that Rockefeller just, he didn't want to have to pay him anymore, basically. And
0: isn't it insane
23: that
0: greed gets to a point where even when they have that much wealth, that, oh, we're just gonna kill some people.
23: He was disgustingly rich in that time already. Already disgustingly rich.
0: Like
23: wasn't
0: Carnegie's, Smythe's, there's a lot of examples of the super wealthy at the time.
23: Yep.
0: That, you know, and in a lot of ways they were celebrated for being so ruthless.
23: Right.
0: That's what worries me about what we're seeing
23: current
0: today.
23: Day with Amazon and Bezos. Yeah. Oh man, it's like, terrifying.
0: You should be embarrassed that you run a company that's the second largest employer in the country. The first two, which is Walmart and Amazon, and your and the people that you employ can't afford to buy a home.
23: It's ridiculous.
0: You should be embarrassed.
23: Yep.
0: That is.
23: Yep.
0: And then you have the highest injury rates. You have all these situations, not even just the economic factors. You have the safety factors. You should be embarrassed, and publicly you should be embarrassed.
23: I agree. I agree. We need to do more shaming on a national level. And I think you're absolutely right. You know, they need to be held accountable, period, end of story.
0: And somehow they're celebrated
23: as
0: being great because they're exploiting a million people on a massive scale, millions of workers.
23: I'm telling you, like I said in the last couple of radio shows ago, billionaires, and I'll say it again, they shouldn't exist. I'm sorry. I don't mind if you're filthy rich. You can be filthy rich. You don't have to be a billionaire. But you're a billionaire.
0: You're about to see a trillionaire.
23: Right. They're about to be a trillionaire, which just makes my blood boil. But you're exploiting people. If you're that rich, you've exploited people. You've taken advantage of the system and of human beings and the workforce. And you should be ashamed and you should be held accountable, period. You know? And we'll get to that at some point. I think the younger generation's waking up. And
0: so do you feel, it's funny, you know, because there's all this interesting talk about the billionaire tax right now.
23: Right.
0: You obviously heard us say it on the radio. Like we got no sympathy for him. But, you know, how does somebody who, let's say, once was a billionaire and is now, you know, a millionaire in the 100 millions,
23: right,
0: that somehow they got to pay more of a fair share, where's the sympathy strings?
23: Yeah, I agree.
0: Where
23: with
0: is
23: you.
0: It in any way?
23: Yeah. I can't make sense of that myself.
0: That's correct.
23: Yeah, I just can't. I can't wrap my head around it. There's a lot of things today that I can't wrap my head around. But that one right there, it's like, meanwhile, you're struggling to make paycheck to paycheck, put food on the table for your family. Just
0: looking at the price of gas, gas pump right now.
23: Oh my gosh. It's incredible.
0: Insane. Yeah. I've never seen anything close to this.
23: Seeing people put stuff
0: when it creeped up just a little bit under other administrations, everybody freaked out and wanted to burn everything down. Now you're looking at them going,
23: oh yeah.
0: Where are you now?

0: $200 million, right? That's a ton of cash.
1: That's a lot of money.
0: That's far away from a billionaire, right?
1: Yep.
0: Like, you have to have 800 more millions to be a billionaire. So if I'm demoted from being a billionaire, I get demoted from being a billionaire.
1: Yep.
0: What's, like, how is my standard of living negatively affected?
2: That's one demotion that's not going to impact you.
1: Right? Exactly. Like, I would love for to have that demotion. Like,
0: I can't put fuel in my jet now?
1: Yeah, right?
0: No, I think that doesn't matter. Like, it's not going to play into
1: it. Right. Well, you could put it in half a dozen of your jets, just not all dozen.
0: I know what it is. You can't get in your private rocket.
1: That's it. That's you just.
0: You have to cut back.
1: Yep.
0: On your private rocket.
2: No more suborbital flights.
1: That's right. That's right.
0: Maybe that's what you got to sacrifice.
1: Yep.
0: That's what you got to take a step back on, is you can't fly to Mars.
2: Can't afford to clear the FAA flight path to take off.
1: Exactly.
0: I can't fly to Mars this month. I can't fly to the moon.
1: Right?
0: I can't get on a rocket.
1: Poor you.
0: I can't get on a rocket and fly to, like, and obviously we're trying to make fun of this because when I've had some people in my personal life kind of, oh, this is the wrong way to deal with it. Okay, then what's the right way?
1: If this, if you have a solution.
0: Taxing the billionaires is not, like, I'm having a hard time understanding how it's negatively affecting their standard of living.
1: You know, I would love to be able to sit down with my tax accountant and say, you know, we got to find a way that, you know, I can't pay that. You know, you know, find a way to cut that, cut corners, and, you know, let's see how we cheat the system. I would love for her to be able to find a way. Trust me, we've tried. She's like, sorry, you're double income, no kids. I'm like, ah, great. They call us dinks.
0: Yeah, you're dinks.
1: Yeah, we're dinks.
0: You're in the worst tax bracket. Yeah.
1: And so I have no sympathy for these guys. Like, I'm ready to come after them. I should run for legislation. I should run for
2: Well, they can always go to Top Ramen. They'll be
1: right,
2: fine.
1: Right, right, exactly.
0: We definitely have got to figure out we're live on the air, just so you know, real quick. And we definitely got to figure out how to quantify what the demotion from a billionaire to 100 millionaire is. Like,
1: right.
0: You know, I had $2 billion, but because of this new tax.
1: I'm 1.5.
0: Let's say I'm a 900 millionaire now.
1: Yeah.
0: Right? Like, I got $900 million now.
1: Right.
0: So what? What did I have to cut back on?
1: Yeah, you can't go to the moon. Meanwhile, the family of six down the street can barely go to Orange County because of gas prices. But let's feel sorry for you because you can no longer go to the moon.
0: Right.
1: Like, I don't know. Make it make sense.
0: Yeah. Hey, man, if you got a great explanation on this that I haven't heard that's going to help me understand and rationalize why I got to defend billionaires being upset about taxes, an additional tax, because there's these shortfalls now with a bill that was passed last year. And you got to figure out how to pay for these things. Like, like they got to be paid for somehow.
1: Right.
0: And I know on the surface, everybody always wants to say, oh, cut taxes, cut taxes, cut taxes. Well, every time I look around, the taxes that are being cut are resources that are needed and necessary. And second, the people that get capitalized the most on it are the ones that have the most money.
1: Exactly. Yes.
0: So how's your standard of living being reduced now that let's just assume that tax takes you from being a billionaire and you're no longer a billionaire.
1: I like that.
0: That's a demotion.
1: Let's try and quantify this by the next radio show. You know what I mean? And have some real data behind it. Right. Let's do it.
0: What's the demotion look
1: like?
0: To tighten the belt in my household?
1: Yes. I love that. That's you know what? I'm all about that.
0: We love should get who's the guy in not Montana, Utah. No, one of the wealthiest men in the world, the older guy. He's very, very humble.
1: Warren Buffett?
0: Warren Buffett. Yep. We should get Warren Buffett.
1: Get Buffett on the call.
0: Hey, Warren, what's up, man? Like, how does this work?
1: Yeah.
0: Because he'd probably tell you, like, you know, quite frankly, you know, nothing.
1: Yeah, for him, nothing.
0: Right.
1: Guy still eats egg McMuffins, like, every day, I think, right?
0: Yeah. Very, it's very
1: wild.
0: Frugal.
1: Same
0: individual.
1: House. Yep.
0: Yeah. So our next guest is in the studio. We've been rambling on here about something kind of funny until he gets here. Albert Duarte, who is the San Bernardino Riverside County Building Trades Executive Director. Albert, thanks for coming on the show. Is this mic on, Mark? You're live over there.
3: No, thank you for having me.
0: Look at you. You're up on the screen and everything.
3: It's a pleasure. How do I look?
0: Oh, you look great.
1: Oh, you look fantastic.
0: Right, handsome.
3: Good.
1: Very relaxed.
0: All right.
3: There's always a first.
0: You look like ready. Yeah, I'm a longtime organizer, first-time radio host, so this is...
3: Amen. I'm an organizer as well.
0: Yep. Good. So, hey, you know, describe what your role

0: role is as the building trades executive director, if you don't mind.
1: I manage 14 trades, 14 trade unions, operator engineers, iron workers, electricians, elevator constructors, laborers. So we've got, and I manage the workforce. I manage the business that comes in, and making sure that we have business for them. I manage the direction and what we go, where we're going as far as in who we're working with, the relationship between the trades. I'm the face of the trades in the fact that my relationship with the community through community workforce agreements, project labor agreements, that's what we help negotiate to get them work. But we have a number of resources that we have available to organize new companies coming in. To make sure that our people are working. So it's I'm the face of those 14 as one. So that's me. So
0: and good policy makes sure that that happens.
2: Right.
1: Policy is everything, right? And we do have levels of that policy from our international that handles our federal. Our state handles our state regulations, and we handle our local. So it's we all tie together, and it's a great scheme. But really, it's how we're bringing in new people. We need to bring a new workforce in. We need to have them skilled and trained,
2: yep.
1: And we need to be able to progress. Right, think out the box and how we're going to grow, how we're going to bring in new people, how they're going to be safe. I came in as a kid that had no direction. Right, so that's
0: you sound like a lot of us.
2: Yeah,
0: labor movement saved us, huh?
1: It did. It yeah. did. Yeah, no, I was a non-union worker and in the construction industry,
2: wow.
1: And that's really how I got into the labor movement, right? Because you know what happens when somebody gets promoted because they're related to somebody.
2: Mm-hmm.
1: It's with the union, I was able to step in. And there was progression. There was a system of progression. There was it was organized.
0: System of fairness and balance.
2: Yes.
1: But you don't realize it when you're a kid.
2: Right.
1: Right? But after you start, you get into it and you jump in because there's so many stories about unions and what they are. And really, it's a fallacy.
2: False narratives. Yep.
1: Right? It's yep. There's good and bad.
0: Mostly good. 99%
1: good. 99%
0: good.
1: You know, we've got a livable wage,
2: yep.
1: And that's mainly my fight is to make sure that we continue with that livable wage,
2: yep.
1: That whatever construction's going on, it's based on a fair wage.
2: Absolutely.
0: So, for listeners that may not understand what the trades mean, can you describe some of the jobs in the trades? Specifically what those jobs are.
1: With the electricians, right? IBW, with elevator constructors. They're building all the elevators.
0: Yeah, every elevator you get into, typically a union, craftsman in elevator has made sure that that elevator is safe in one way or another.
1: And they're maintaining it.
0: Correct.
1: Right? Yeah, so our elevator constructors have a great presence in the community, but we all don't.
0: Because use the elevator as an example. I love this as an example. Let's go back 100 years what elevators looked like before there were unions
2: man.
0: And elevators, right? There was this
2: cow.
0: Pulley up at the top.
2: Yeah.
0: Somebody had a rope, and they didn't care if you fell 30 stories, right? Bam, right? Like, it's the elevator union.
2: Yeah.
0: It made sure that the safety requirements were there for the passengers inside those elevators.
2: Right.
1: Well, and that's what I like to tell our partners, right? Because we partner with the school districts, we partner with the cities. Listen, we didn't just build we have an apprenticeship program, and it's a structured program. It's usually 4 to 5 years, and a young man comes in knowing nothing, young man or woman. And we really do need women to come into the trades, and they can make it.
2: Right.
1: It's just we just need to have the they need the opportunity.
2: Right.
0: Yeah, we need
2: so,
0: to reach out more. Yeah,
2: right.
0: Yeah.
1: And that's part of what I'm doing, right? Making sure that we're bringing in good kids that want an opportunity to a livable wage.
2: Got
1: that
2: it.
1: Probably school isn't going to go into, but we're
0: they
1: getting
0: do.
1: Into
0: here. I don't mean to cut you off, but here in New York, here in November, last November, we had over 600 kids
2: yeah.
0: from all the surrounding high schools on our campus for a half a day, actually checking out all the different jobs. Yep. They were blown away at the different jobs.
2: Yep.
0: Blown away. And now we could safely say that a majority of that, those young adults, those kids that were, you know, juniors or seniors, their life trajectory potentially changing because
2: God, I hope so, yes.
0: That's right. I didn't realize that job paid so well. I like that.
2: Yep.
0: I want to connect to that. And you're making a great point that we've got to outreach more and connect so that more of the youth recognizes that.
2: They need
1: and
2: hope.
1: That was my life. I'm sorry.
2: No. They need hope, you know.
1: And that's my job, to give hope to our members.
2: Awesome.
1: And to give hope to the community. Our job really is to build that hope and build that relationship so we can give that path. That was my life. I was a lost kid, right? I didn't know there was an opportunity here.
2: Right.
1: And that's probably why I'm so passionate about what we're doing, right? So we can get into the schools, teach these schools. We have a curriculum. It's called MC3, where we teach them all the trades. We give them a glimpse of all the trades.
2: That's
1: teach them how to work with tools. We teach them the safety standards. We give them a financial literacy education on when you get in, you know, how to maintain starting to make money, because it really is new to a lot of people.
2: Right. And it's a good pay. It's a good salary. All those jobs.
1: It's tough. I really say when the kids graduate, they're the one percenters.
2: Right.
1: A lot of times you say it's the bikers coming in. No, it's our kids that are the one percenters. It's tough. You know, we're getting kids coming out of prisons, right? Give a second chance, you know. Kids coming out of high school that college isn't the direction. But now we're getting kids with 4.5 grade point averages coming because they just can't afford college.
2: Right.
1: Or they're going to college and...
0: Or they've completed college and that's not going to pay the bills.
1: Exactly. Right. So we're getting kids with degrees. And that's good for us.
2: Right.
1: You know, my dream really is that they go through the apprenticeship, but that they become civil engineers.
2: Right.
1: That they become... architects, that they become construction managers, right? Just push it a little further. It's a hope right now, but everything's malleable. We're growing, and the union's malleable, right? On being able to change with the economy, being able to change. So it's an exciting time for us because now more folks are receptive to what we're doing because the kids are graduating and they're just not applying what they just studied into the trade that they end up going to.
0: And on that point, what does a good union job in the trades actually look like as far as pay, benefits, and stability? These ones you just described, what does that look like to, you know, maybe a kid or a parent of someone that's listening right now?
1: Well, I came from the ironworkers. I came into the ironworkers in 1989.
0: Here locally. With 403?
1: No, with 416.
0: Oh, 416.
1: 433 and 416.
0: Right.
1: It's structural and reinforcing. We're actually the only the only ironworker union that's a mixed local. That's separated.
2: Oh, wow.
1: Yeah, so, but they come in making just on their check $30 an hour, right? And every 6 months, they as long as they do 2 weeks of school, for that 6 months, and they do 700 hours in the field, they get that, and they graduate. They pass their tests. They're going to graduate, so they get a $2 to $3 increase every 6 months until after 4 years, you've made that journeyman level, and they're getting paid $56 to $58 an hour, but the total package is $85, $87 an hour, so because your benefits are included. So it's a livable wage, but what I tell a lot of folks is, listen, you know, our folks can make over $100,000 a year, but we still can't afford a house.
2: Isn't that crazy?
1: So it's that's my fight,
2: yeah,
1: right, to make things affordable. You're talking about affordability and how to sharpen our pencil, right? Well, we need a lot more policy that changes that. How do we reduce it? You know, it's harder in the housing market, but we have other areas that we get insurance, right?
2: Right.
1: You know, you can see that was paid off. That was bought off People were paid off, so those politicians have a heavy grip on us. Mm-hmm. So reducing it. Insurance,
0: When you say insurance, what insurance are you referring to?
1: But I'm talking about all of it.
0: Yes, correct.
1: What are you talking about?
0: Right. Yeah. I was just having this conversation with a group of people this morning. I was talking about how my homeowner's insurance even though I haven't turned in a claim and all that stuff, and I get there's been other issues, but it wasn't, they didn't increase it a little. They didn't increase it a lot. They increased it astronomically.
2: Yes.
0: 7,000 more a year.
2: What?
0: More a year.
1: But if you put in a claim, it's going to go even higher.
0: That's correct.
1: Right? Or they're going to just reject you, and you're not going to have insurance.
2: What a racket.
0: Just a racket.
1: In the auto, it's even worse, right? People can't qualify for insurance. So it is. So now they get a ticket, right? So now they have to pay this ticket. Now they have to get insurance that they can't afford, but they can't. They can't get it, so they can't go to work. So now they're driving without a license.
0: Yeah, and then the domino effect happens.
1: It's called death by paper cut.
2: Right. Yep, that's exactly right.
1: Right. They're trying to bury us further down and down and down, and we're struggling to make a living.
0: And those billionaires want us to feel sorry for them right now.
2: That's right.
0: We're being attacked.
2: They can't go to Mars.
1: And we're being smothered.
2: We're being smothered. Right. Exactly. Yep. Yep.
0: Oh,
2: don't
0: my.
2: Look over here.
0: Kathleen, you got a question for him?
2: Yeah, I was just going to say, are you seeing growth or stagnation in challenges in getting some of these projects off the ground? Are you seeing some of that right now in this current atmosphere?
1: We see it a great deal, what's happening with our administration. He's not only did he cut and he cut a bunch of jobs with the federal workers, but he also
0: it bled
1: cut,
0: into the private sector.
2: Sure did.
0: Massively.
2: Yep.
1: He cut our ability to have project labor agreements in military facilities, right? That it was once there at 37 million, it would go automatically to a project labor agreement. All a project labor agreement is putting rules on construction.
2: Correct.
1: It's making sure that everybody gets a piece of the pie.
2: That's right.
1: So we have pre-job meetings before every phase of construction. It says, okay, who's going to do the electrical? Electricians. Who's going to do the flooring? The flooring guys raise their hand. Who's going to do the concrete? Iron workers and the concrete guys, the masons. But those people have been trained for 6,000 hours how to do that job.
2: That's right. That's right.
1: So those people are skilled and trained, and that is there's a lot of roads into what I do, and that's really what makes it fun.
0: I think what this moment also shows us right now is that one of the sticking points I've had with the building trades, I know the Teamsters participates in the building trades, but is that sometimes there's such a hyper focus on the policy side. That is all about the building, but then after the building is complete, what's left over? So let's use the building trades in this area have done really well with a lot of this warehouse building. There's been a lot of PLAs in a lot of areas that the building trades have benefited from. Mm-hmm. But after it's over, now the next 20 years of the building being constructed, what's left over, right? What are those jobs? We see the result of that. And so policy's got to also go a bit, even though you're seeing the attack directly on project labor agreements, we need community labor agreements, partnership agreements that extend beyond just the building of the job and gets into what those jobs look like permanently in a particular community to make sure that the people that occupy those jobs after the construction is completed can also buy a home, can
2: That's right.
0: also afford. Because it's shocking to hear that, companies want to get patted on the back, like an Amazon as an example, who Amazon's done a lot of building, and they don't have any issue signing a PLA. Their developers don't have an issue signing
1: a PLA. No, they have
0: PLA.
1: A huge, huge problem with signing a PLA.
0: Oh, they have been, they've been
1: absolutely.
0: Pushing back more.
1: Oh, really? A lot of those warehouse facilities were built by non-union. We don't have union density there. There's probably a couple of our trades that are in it. But they've done a lot of organizing to get into it.
0: Mm-hmm.
1: And that's my job But I keep on telling, here's another part of my job. Yep. Here's another part of my job. But being able to get a foothold in that industry, mm-hmm. because they want to go for the cheapest,
0: just like they're rate. Doing inside the operation.
2: I was going to say.
0: Correct.
2: To the workers.
0: So they got 1.5 million employees across the country working inside these operations, and nobody can afford to buy a house anywhere in the country. Yeah. Like you can argue about California being too expensive. You can argue about this. You're like, okay, well let's talk about what those jobs look like in a remote part of Alabama or mm-hmm. Arizona or these states, Texas, that are supposedly more affordable. You still can't afford to buy a home. We literally can't find a community that people can afford to buy a home after working for Amazon for just 3 years. Like the 3 year mark, you know what you're doing.
2: Yeah.
0: Why if I've worked for you for 3 years, how come I can't afford to buy a home in that community? Most likely what's happened, you've already been turned out because of the 150% turnover that's happening in those operations. Yep. Anyway, this isn't a platform just to beat up on them. This is what corporate America is doing on a massive scale, multiplied across lots of industries. And so again, just pointing that out and reiterating what you obviously, understand.
1: Now you were talking about what sticking points do we have, right? And that's one of them, residential. Can it be affordable? Absolutely, it can be affordable because these houses are being built. Probably takes them $200,000, $250,000 to build it because they're going with the cheapest person to be able to do it. One person comes in and they do everything. So, and we go in there and we look at it and we go, hey, this is wrong. And this is as an iron worker. We look at the foundation. We go, these cables are completely wrong. This thing's going to give in the first 10 years. Man. Who's going to pay for it? Probably the second buyer.
2: Yeah, you're right? Absolutely right.
1: So then I start talking to the other trades. See, that's the beauty of being in here, right? Because now I get to see everybody.
2: Yep.
1: And now I get to represent everybody. When you're a kid, you're playing with all these toys, right? Trucks. And you want to be a heavy equipment operator. You've got your bags. You want to do everything. And now I get to represent
2: that's
1: everybody.
2: Wonderful.
1: But I'm talking to these folks, and I'm going, so what do you see? They go, it's the same thing. This stuff's garbage.
2: Oh my
1: but
2: God.
1: They're charging millions of dollars for it.
2: Yep.
1: Right? And their margin of profit is huge. So how do we sharpen that pencil?
2: Right.
1: To make it affordable.
0: Either bring the price down.
2: Yeah.
1: So who do we have to hold accountable?
0: Yeah.
1: And that's a question.
2: Yep.
1: Right? And making sure that, one, that those houses are being built right.
2: Correct.
1: And making sure skilled and trained people are on those jobs.
2: Yep, 100%.
1: So, I mean, you're talking about your sticking points, right?
2: Right.
1: What the things that irritate you. We fight for our jobs. It's been a long fight to be able to get our wages increased.
2: Right.
1: It's been a gradual fight.
0: Yeah.
1: But we've been able to earn it. So how do we work with other folks when we're building? You're right. We do need to start working with folks.
0: Yeah, and the policy's got to be a little more expansive to be able to work for everybody, like you said.
2: Right.
0: Again, I'm not beating up on it. I'm just saying labor, we've just got to kind of make that slight shift. And you bring up a great point about the residential market. So the other side will always argue if you bring in more expensive labor, then you're going to jump the price up. You pointed out that what they're charging for houses, this exorbitant amount of profit that's happening that the developer is typically profiting on, that you literally can bring the price of the house down or whatever you're building, the apartment building, whatever it may be, you can bring the price down, and then you can also raise the wages to make sure you have skilled labor in there, and then you can find a compromise that does both. But the greed that happens in corporate America and the greed that happens typically in the space is, oh, no. I'm getting enough to build myself a rocket to go to the moon. I want to keep doing that. So I need to still have that huge pad of profit. And if I got to pay people more, then that means I got to raise the price of goods or whatever it is. Again, their argument to I clearly don't agree with it. I'm a labor advocate. I understand that is not a good argument, even though a majority of people typically believe it when they hear it because it's a simple explanation.
1: Well, I tell our trades that both the contractor and the worker have to make money. They have to be successful.
2: Correct.
1: If they're not successful, we don't have work.
2: Right.
1: So I applaud those folks that have those companies that take that risk. A lot of times they put their house on mortgage to be able to make that, to be able to pay their people. Mm-hmm. And I'm sure they care about their people. Mm-hmm. But how do we trim the costs? How do we really evaluate what's being done on that job site? We know where it's pretty sharp, you know, in the industrial and heavy industrial side of construction.
2: Right.
1: We have to sharpen our people. They've got more of a focus. It's the only regulated form of construction.
2: Right.
1: Non-union is just it's
0: wide open.
1: Western, yep. You know, Western gunfight. It's yeah. It's just cowboys and Indians. It's open to whatever you want to do.
2: Yep. And you kind of answered the question I was going to ask next. What happens to wages and safety when non-union workers dominate a project? You just kind of explained that. Things aren't built right, you know. I have a sister who has a beautiful home she bought in, probably a $700,000 house. And she was retiling her bathroom, and the walls aren't straight. It's just silly things like that. And she's an electrician, so she had to do a lot of her, you know, redo the electricity in a brand new home. And I'm like, Ann, you shouldn't be doing that in a brand new home. You know, my house was built in the 50s. I've had no problems. It was built wonderful,
1: right?
2: You know, by union workers. But isn't that insane? But I mean, you kind of answered that question. Like, what happens when these projects are dominated by non-union workers? They don't get, they're not built right. They're not safe.
1: Well, they're not skilled. They're not trained.
2: Right.
1: And construction was always a trade for misfits, right? And we'd get in there because we want to be out, and we want to just, well, we're out with the guys, and
2: yep.
1: we're having fun, and we're building, and we're learning a new thing. But a lot of times your foreman's a drunk,
2: yeah.
1: Right? And that's who you're learning from.
2: Yeah.
0: Albert, what's one of the craziest things you've seen in bad construction like that? Like, what? Give me an example. We always like to tell these stories. No, it's not stories, but I always ask somebody who comes on, like, a funny story or, you know, something that you wouldn't think of. I'm sure you've got a lot of examples.
1: Well, no, because I've always been a union worker.
0: I'm saying when you've seen something non-union that someone else has done.
1: Oh, well, you know, it's just the fact that there's a big difference. That
0: I love what he just said. If it's, I've looked at all these union jobs; they're all great. They're perfect.
2: Yeah, yeah.
0: It's so true.
1: We've got a system of our safety standards are completely
0: right.
1: different.
2: Yeah.
0: Right.
1: When you walk into a job site, going in Fontana, there it looks like, and it's not. It's looking like you're crossing the border, right?
2: Right.
1: It's like it's. And that's not a slight on anyone. But
0: it's a regulatory factor.
2: Right.
0: Yep,
1: it's just unkept. And you're walking in, you're going, fuck, how can they do anything here? You know, nothing is in order. There's trash everywhere. They're not cleaning this place up. We have to clean up after every work day. Make sure your site's cleaned up. Make sure your tools are put away. Just the little things, right? You would think they're simple.
2: Would think.
1: Clean your house.
2: Yeah.
1: Pick up your bed. Make your bed.
2: Yep.
1: But you know what happens? You trip over. You trip over a stick of wood when you're 20 foot high. You fall off that building. You die.
2: Yeah. Yep.
0: You're
2: 100%.
0: Done. And if you don't die, you're not going to be able to work anymore doing that.
1: There's
0: doing
1: no job. Regulations there. You know, there might be on some jobs.
2: Scary.
0: And you're referring to the residential portion, correct?
1: I'm talking about everything.
0: Commercial too.
1: Commercial too.
0: See, and that's crazy for, you know, listeners. Like, you probably just assume that at least the commercial side has got some regulatory factors to it, and you're saying, no, it's a lot of cases it's the Wild West if there's no PLA in place.
1: Well, if there's no union labor there, mm-hmm. right? A lot of times when it's a municipality, it has to be prevailing wage. So, but
0: which is under attack too.
1: It has to be open to both parties, union and non-union. So just by law, before it was the lowest bidder.
2: Right.
1: Now we've been able to, with our state building trades, with our international North American building trades, been able to. Now it's responsible bidder. And now folks are that now that they're open to it, and a lot of it is by our predecessors, what they're doing in L.A. A lot of what's in L.A. is under a PLA, a project labor agreement.
2: As it should be.
1: Yeah. So, you know, for the folks that don't know what a project labor agreement is, it's an agreement that we make, and it's a pre-hire agreement that or pre-construction agreement that we make with whether a city, a water agency, a school district that puts laws into the construction. It has community benefits, meaning that we're going to keep local hire, that we're gonna
0: build a park. Something's gonna come back to the community itself. Right?
1: We're gonna it's normally what we're gonna hire locally. We're gonna hire within here in San Bernardino. If we're gonna hire within that school district, and then we're gonna hire within that county, and then we're gonna hire within the Inland Empire, and that it's a three-tiered system. So then we're gonna hire women. We're gonna hire vets. We're going to hire second chance of folks coming in. So now we're benefiting the community. And now in talking to these folks, we're saying, hey, if folks come over here, have them help the community. I told our people, quit shaking a PLA in front of people and just ask the community, how can you help?
2: Right.
1: That should be our first question.
2: That's a good point. Yep.
1: You know, so they, you know, the politicians need to, the electeds need to trust us, and we need to trust them. And now we've got that relationship with the local folks here. Things are open than what it was 10 years ago. You remember being an organizer. If we mentioned union, they'd chase us out.
0: Mm-hmm. You know, it's,
1: and that was the fun part of it.
0: Interesting. You brought up like kind of like the expertise in this space, where I remember after when everything was happening at the airport over here, and they were before the building started to happen. We were essentially saying, hey, look, you're bringing a bunch of aviation warehouse jobs, so on and so forth. We're sitting down with all the electeds, and we're trying to push a community benefit agreement and a PLA that stretched beyond just the construction. And regardless of how all that stuff shook out, my point to bringing it up, the reason why it's important is that after it was over and we were not able to get the amount of votes necessary to win what we were taking on, the policy we were taking on, after the employer started to hire, occupy operations started to hire, it clearly looked very different than what was sold at the hearings, right? Mm-hmm. And so I'm sitting down with, at that time, it was the mayor of San Bernardino, and he was talking about, oh, this and that, and we did this and we did that, and he just had completely kind of forgotten kind of where we were in that space just a few years earlier. And he said that they had brought experts in to evaluate the building and the construction and the industry and the jobs that were going to come in. And I looked at him and I said, John, I'm just curious, which experts did you bring in? Because our members and the Teamsters have been in this industry for 125 years. Mm-hmm. You're not going to find better experts of the industry than those that have been participating in this industry through every change over the last 100-plus years.
1: Mm-hmm, mm-hmm.
0: Yet you all resisted that input. Who was your expert? When I finally got out who their experts were, some consulting firm that was put together by, you know, these people who, in our opinion, weren't experts.
1: Was barely in the industry.
0: Right?
2: Yeah.
0: Barely in the industry. Again, big money, trying to get something done,
2: right,
0: and, you know, cheap, cut corners, yep, and do it on the cheap and all the things that you just laid out. It's just so, you know, interesting, obviously, to hear that side of the story, your side of the story, too, as, you know, we have these similar challenges that we keep facing.
1: Well, it's funny because that's what I was leading into when we were talking about the apprenticeship. We don't just get a building and put in a welding a booth and a drafting table. That's 150 years of us dying, learning how to do shit right.
0: That's correct.
2: Yes, good point.
1: You know, and we've been able to record it.
2: Yep.
1: And now every point is just to keep somebody safe.
2: That's it.
1: But to teach them correctly.
2: Right.
1: Just going into the apprenticeship centers, it's such a blast because you're seeing everybody. And the money that they put in to their apprenticeship, if you go into the heavy equipment operators, I mean, it's $100 million easy, just the equipment that they have. You look at plumber pipe fitters, the apprenticeship program that they just built, $197 million that they just spent on this elaborate, but in every phase of that building, they're teaching people how to do things right. Gosh. And all you need is a high school diploma.
2: That's awesome.
1: Right?
0: On that point, you know, what happens, what's happening from your perspective and what you've viewed over all these years, what happens to wages and safety concerns when non-union contractors are completely dominating a project or, you know, the industry as a whole?
1: Well, the wages go down. I mean, they force, we just don't get the work,
2: right?
1: So it stagnates. A lot of people can't go to work. So folks find other things to do. A lot of times they go into a non-union form work. And that's not okay. So we have to hold our people accountable too. Luckily, we haven't been in that. Just what's happening just recently, there's a big labor shortage. We've been able to gain more work. You know, over $5 billion within the last year, we've been able to secure. So coming in, so we're starting to come out of that lull, put more people to work. But it's just the fact that we can't compete. You know, our wages are already set, but our wages are set to the economy. These folks are waiting at the border for somebody to cross the border to give them a job, right? And they don't know. They haven't made it. I don't blame them.
2: Right.
1: I organized over 300 immigrants. I just care that you have the want to work.
2: Right.
0: And
2: right?
0: the skill. And ultimately skill. Get to the skill. Yeah.
1: Well, we'll teach you the skill.
0: Correct.
1: We'll get you into school. You know, they can I've had a lot of people that had a big problem speaking English and they made it through school.
2: Yeah.
1: You know, so we've been able to adjust and teach our people. As long as you have the will to work, we're going to teach it to you. So, we've been able to progress with where we're at
0: and adapt. Yep.
1: We've been able to adapt, right?
0: Yeah.
1: Thank you.
0: Yeah. Yeah. And I think, again, you point out this no attack on a culture of people or work. Like it's the facts of whom may be in the labor force and making sure that those individuals have a safe environment, making good wages, have the ability to learn the craft and the job, whether it's in the building trades. Whether it's in the field, yep. whether it's in the warehouse, whether it's driving a vehicle, you know, all the different things in the workforce, you know, the answer is making sure that you have that good, stable environment in the workplace typically is going to be governed in a union environment within something that's been collectively bargained to make sure that the rules are clearly lined out, the guardrails are there, and how people are going to get to a point where because they're clearly more productive, too. The better trained they are, the more they understand, they're going to be more productive. And again, it's not a comment to pit people against each other. It's to make sure that we're working together
2: right.
0: to understand how to do the job right.
1: Absolutely.
2: I don't want
1: Absolutely.
2: Someone doing heart surgery on me that went said, yeah, don't worry about it. I don't got my doctorate degree, but I went to some night school classes and it's going to be okay. Like
0: right.
2: it's the same concept, you know?
0: It's
2: right.
0: Great.
1: And that is the analogy that
2: yeah,
1: I give, right? It's
2: absolutely.
1: Like, how do you want somebody to do surgery? That's,
2: yeah.
1: that's a witch doctor,
2: exactly.
1: right? It's like, it doesn't make sense.
2: Doesn't make sense.
1: And because construction has been so undervalued.
2: Right.
1: But the things that we're doing are more advanced.
2: Yeah.
0: Why do you think it's been undervalued?
1: I guess a lot of us were misfits coming in, and we, you know, it's just the good old boys club coming in. And that's really what the unions used to be, the good old boys club. And that's what project labor agreements keep it from keep it from doing, because now we're starting to hire more diversity because they're forced to. Hire locally because they're forced to, right?
0: I think one of the, from my perspective, on that subject has been that big business, the decision makers, policy makers, the deep pockets, corporate interests, purposely devalued manual labor, purposely devalued it over a few decades to a degree that they devalued it so low that now they realized they got to a point in like 2018, 2019, and then obviously this thing hit the wall in 2020, that they devalued it so much, temporary workforce, high turnover, you know, not valuing construction jobs, all these different aspects of labor, and just purposely devalued it to cut labor costs, to strictly cut labor costs. And then now they get in these areas where the shortage happens, and they're like, oh, well, what do I do about that? Mm-hmm. Like, you created the problem, literally, by making these jobs to where you can't even afford to buy a home doing those very jobs.
2: Right.
0: If you look at the trajectory of what those jobs paid in, let's say, 1965, 1975, and then watch the lines go on how they followed real wages, and see how a lot of those jobs that we're discussing right now just plummeted, as far as, you know, even though the wage may have been creaking up a little bit. Hell, I can just use the warehouse industry as an example. I watched over a 20-year period people 20 years later making significantly less than I was making 20, 30 years before, when I came into a warehouse at 18 years old. Like, how does that even happen? And then all these big companies, you know, get all upset and mad because they can't find anybody to come do that. Nobody wants to come to work. Okay. Hey, you're paying $12 an hour, $13 right. bucks an hour, right? Before all the right. minimum wages started bumping everything up. Because really the last like 6-7 years, you've seen a lot of that lifting up that bottom. Point is they got what they wanted. And then they literally starved out labor, made gourds of cash, gourds of money on the system, and then cried foul, you know, yep. Oh, well, what's going on now? Okay, again, you can fix this by paying people enough to be able to buy a home in the area they're working in.
2: That's right.
0: It's a real simple fix, man.
2: No kidding. What a concept.
1: It's deeper than that. Right, because we really do. It's everything we're spending on.
2: Mm-hmm. Yes.
1: Right, you're going into the supermarket.
2: Yep.
1: Right, you're paying your utilities, your TV bill now. It's astronomical. It's crazy. Your gas is unaffordable.
2: Yep.
1: And that's why it's so important for us to educate our members.
2: Yeah.
1: Right. So what we do is, you know, we really do get into the political realm and evaluating who's going to be pro labor. Mm-hmm. Right. Who's going to support us and build from that. I had a predecessor that fought for me. And I really didn't have a problem, you know, with living. My wages were fair. I think we're hurting more now from 2019 on up. I think the pain is gripping.
0: Deeper, yeah.
1: Right? But from 1989 to 2000, I was happy. I was safe. 2010 probably. But from 2010 on up, that's when we really start hurting. And now everything's... 2001, because that's when the housing market shot, and now things became unaffordable. So it's how do we? And talking to a lot of policymakers, is listen, we really have to look at how we're breaking it. It's reducing it to the ridiculous. It's reducing it to the smallest terms and making things affordable for people, so that my dollar can buy something.
2: That's right.
0: Big problems to solve.
2: Yep.
0: On a local basis, a lot of times we can solve these problems locally. And you bring up a lot of great points. We just got a few more minutes. And Albert, really appreciate you coming in, being on the Worker Power Hour, being on our live radio show. Well, obviously, this turns into a podcast, gets sent out later. But, you know, we're enjoying this platform, helping educate our members, the general public, obviously, AM and FM radio. Thousands of people in the region are listening to this if their station's tuned into the right spot on the dial. But again, we appreciate the work and appreciate all the knowledge and information which you're bringing here, explaining the importance, not just of labor as a whole, but specifically how you represent the building trades.
1: I appreciate it. Thank you. Thank you both for being here and helping us fight, right? Helping us move this, helping us educate people. because I think that's where we have to go. We have to start with our members and giving them a reason why it's important to vote.
2: That's right.
1: And electing the right people.
2: Yep.
0: You know, it's interesting. You always hear, but try not to, I can't go down this rabbit hole very long. It's only got a couple minutes, but you know, a lot of times people get comfortable enough in their jobs or environment that they then say, you know, I don't want to do that uncomfortable thing, the politics.
2: Yes.
0: And then all of a sudden you don't do the politics and then it bites you in the rear end.
2: You pay the price.
0: Because you didn't you didn't participate or learn or understand your civic duty. You abandon your civic duty to a degree that you then get the consequences hit you.
2: Yep.
0: And whether, you know, a couple months ago we had someone on the show that they lost their collective bargaining and they, you know, our question to them was, well, why did you vote for the guy that signed an executive order to get rid of your collective bargaining? Oh, I didn't think it would happen to me.
2: Mm-hmm.
0: I mean, it was actually on this show. It happened on the screen here. They were remotely viewing in. And it's like, well, it is. And it's happening to millions of people.
2: Yep.
0: So we gotta figure out how to solve these problems. Thanks for coming on the show.
1: Thank you,
0: Albert. Really appreciate it. Maybe get you back on for a longer conversation on the political side with that. You know, we're building worker power in the Inland Empire. And how are we building worker power in the Inland Empire? We are educating our friends, our family, our neighbors. We're knocking on doors. We got our billboards. We got our buses. We got our radio show. We have this entire PR campaign around worker power. And we're explaining to workers how they can build out their community and how they can organize and how they can make a difference, not only for them today, but into the future. You know, making sure they have retiree benefits, making sure they have a good retirement, making sure they have good health care, making sure they can afford to buy a home. All these things are solved through worker power and that activity. This is the Worker Power Hour with Randy Corgan on the Teamsters 1932 Broadcast Network, live from San Bernardino. And Kathleen, as always, thank you for joining us.
2: Thank you, friend. 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
4: NBC News Radio, I'm Lisa Carton. President Trump says Iran was hit hard by U.S. strikes recently. Speaking from the Oval Office, Trump said the U.S. could wipe out Iran pretty quickly if he chooses to do so, but he doesn't want any more people to die. The president said if Iran signs an agreement, they will not have a nuclear weapon.
5: When it's over, as of this moment, it's agreed that we will go in with them. We will get it, and we will destroy it. It will be destroyed.
4: It all comes after the two countries exchanged missile fire over the Persian Gulf earlier today. Results are still coming in after six states held primary elections yesterday. In California, the races for governor and Los Angeles mayor are still up in the air. Democrats Javier Becerra and Tom Steyer, along with Republican Steve Hilton, are vying for two spots in November's general election for governor. Meanwhile, reality TV star Spencer Pratt is close to securing a spot on November's ballot to go against incumbent Los Angeles mayor Karen Bass. Pratt outlines his plans going forward.
6: I'm going to continue to work hard, build my teams, show all the experience I'm going to surround myself with, because that's a concern people have. Oh, he has no experience. I'm going to build that experience.
4: Primaries were also held in New Jersey, New Mexico, South Dakota, Montana, and Iowa, where the first President Trump-endorsed candidate lost this election cycle. Congressman Randy Finstra conceded to businessman Zach Lawn in Iowa's Republican primary for governor. President Trump is lamenting the apparent end of the so-called anti-weaponization fund.
5: The weaponization fund was a beautiful thing. I didn't make it, but I heard that. I thought that was the greatest thing.
4: The $1.7 billion fund was established by the Justice Department to reimburse people who suffered weaponization and lawfare under the Biden administration. It was halted by the courts. And at the box office this weekend, Scary Movie and Backrooms are expected to battle it out for first place. 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
4: Jury selection is ongoing in what's expected to be a closely watched murder trial in Texas. Carmelo Anthony is accused of stabbing Austin Metcalf to death at a Frisco track meet last year. Investigators say Anthony, now 19 years old, stabbed the 17-year-old Metcalf in the chest with a pocket knife during an argument over seating in the stands. A congressman from Los Angeles is reportedly under investigation for a sexual misconduct scandal, Mark Mayfield reports.
7: CNN says Representative Jimmy Gomez is being investigated by the House Ethics Committee. The investigation reportedly started with reports of Gomez kissing a congressional aide in 2023, and now it involves other allegations. In a statement, Gomez told CNN he made personal mistakes outside his marriage and called whatever happened consensual.
4: The NYPD believes it's now figured out why more than a dozen people have been spotted descending into New York City manholes, Liz Warner reports.
8: Over the past few days, at least three groups of intruders have been caught on surveillance video climbing into and out of manholes in Brooklyn and Queens, equipped with shovels and flashlights. They have all remained underground for lengthy periods of time before emerging. The NYPD says the evidence points to scavenging for valuables instead of anything nefarious. It is unsafe and illegal to explore the city's sewer system, but there have been previous incidents like this over the past few years. Police say there was no damage and no threat to the public. In New York, I'm Liz Warner.
4: A new three-part series titled Michael Jackson, The Verdict is streaming on Netflix today.
9: I was juror number 8. What has to be proven is beyond a reasonable doubt. Can you doubt that happened?
4: The docuseries examines the late pop star's 2003 child molestation charges, the 2005 trial, and the media frenzy that followed. Lisa Carton, NBC News Radio.
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18: should be 1 minute. Welcome to the Tom Hartman Program. I'm Alex Lawson, and we are live from Netroots Nation, which is just an incredible gathering of activists, of

0: to be joined by our first guest, who is a testament to that fact, because they threw everything they could at him, but people power propelled Rep Rab to the victory of the Democratic nomination in Pennsylvania. You've been a Pennsylvania legislator for a decade.
1: 10 years, 5 terms.
0: And an organizer, I think, for longer than that. So just, I think everyone in the Hartman world knows who you are, but give a quick introduction just for the few who might not.
1: Well, first, thanks for inviting me on the show. So yes, I've been in the largest full-time state legislature for 10 years. My last day in office is November 30th, and on January 3rd, I will be representing the bluest congressional district in the nation, in Pennsylvania's 3rd congressional district, here in the left side of Philadelphia. I won as a Democratic Socialist. I ran as an anti-establishment progressive, fighting entrenched power and the Epstein class, and fighting for working people. And I'm really pleased that my 10-year track record on the state level will carry over into the work I seek to do with people shoulder to shoulder fighting the good fight in Congress.
0: And do you think that was unfair about them throwing everything they could at you? Or how much more do you think they could have thrown?
1: Oh, they could have thrown plenty more.
0: And you still would have won.
1: And I still would have, I might have even won by a wider margin, because the things that in perhaps with other candidates or in other times would have been liabilities are actually positive. So I've never been endorsed by my own party in a contested race. I represent the bluest legislative district, 70,000 bosses in Northwest Philadelphia in the entire state. The highest vote-getting state rep in Pennsylvania history, a former war leader, committee person, state committee member, and have never gotten the endorsement of my own party. And that's a badge of honor. So,
0: you know, I know as a student of history, you know this, but what I hear and what I saw in your campaign and others around the country, you're not the only one who really is an heir to what FDR said when they said organized money is going to crush you. You can't take on these banks. You can't take on Wall Street. And you know what he said. I welcome their hatred.
1: That's right. I do. I love it. It's an affirmation. We can tell a lot about who our enemies are. If the Klan supported me, I'd be doing something very wrong, right?
0: And at the same time, at the exact same time, what he meant is what you're proof of, which is when the bad people attack you, the good people know who to vote for.
1: Absolutely.
0: That's, no. Right? That's what FDR was talking about.
1: Absolutely.
0: Like, sure.
1: We can tell so much about someone based on who seeks to defy and destroy them. And so, you know, AIPAC is no friend of mine. Corporate interests, broadly writ, entrenched politicians. You know, those are the folks who are deathly afraid of the movement that has ushered in candidates like me into positions of power. And not just me. I didn't create the movement. I'm a beneficiary of it. I'm a validator of it. And I also know that without movement, we're just individuals trying to figure things out. But in movement, in community, is where the magic happens. And indeed, organized people beat organized money every time. I beat two establishment candidates who were sponsored by inside wealthy insiders and dark money super PACs. And, I beat the odds, but through organizing, by engaging young people, meeting them where they are, and finding a way out of no way when the narrative was like, oh, he can't win, he's too radical, he doesn't have the political class's endorsement. But endorsements, lawn signs don't win elections, you know, that comes from the voters. That's the most important endorsement you can ever get, is people who show up. And the last thing on that front is Philadelphia has declining voter turnout. So in our last comparable election for Democratic primary for Congress, only 1 out of 5 Democrats came out to vote. And in Pennsylvania, only registered Democrats can vote in the Democratic primary. That means 80% of people stayed at home. We increased voter turnout by over 60%.
0: Wow.
1: And the other thing to realize

0: realizes that bad politicians are elected by good people who don't vote. So if you have to give someone a reason to vote, to see themselves in a campaign that reflects their interests, their lived experiences. And I believe that's what my campaign did.
1: I think that's clear what your campaign did. I think that what Mayor Mamdani's campaign did, right? What you are proof positive of is that the problem is that people don't believe that the politicians in Washington, D.C. are going to fight for them. And the reason is they're not wrong.
0: Right, right, exactly. That cynicism is well earned. And the other thing is, the worst thing you could do is call me a politician. What I like to be referred to as a public servant. Mm. We're both elected officials, but public servants serve the people and the public good. Politicians serve themselves and moneyed interests. And those are very different types of elected officials. And the way you can tell who's who is by who funds their campaigns and how they center their work, right? I center it on people closest to the pain. I identify with members of communities of righteous struggle. Those are the people who deserve the type of leadership and public servants that are going to allow us to move towards a multiracial democracy.
1: And if you're looking around, it's really obvious that there's a lot more working people than there are billionaires, right? There's less than 1,000 billionaires. But the whole political system right now has been rigged by them.
0: Right.
1: To just reach their hands into our pockets
0: right.
1: and steal our money. The largest redistribution of wealth upward that we've ever seen.
0: Yes.
1: The Republicans just cut $1 trillion, $1.2 trillion in Medicaid, health, food stamps, literally stealing from the people in our society who need it the most.
0: Yes, but in their defense, they have no conscience.
1: In their defense.
0: They have no conscience. How can you expect that? How can you expect anything more of them if they have no conscience, right? They have no moral bearing whatsoever. But here's the other thing that people don't seem to realize. Billionaires need us.
1: Mm-hmm.
0: We don't need any billionaires.
1: Absolutely.
0: I don't even believe we should have a billionaire class. And I know that's a radical thought, but it's too much money in the hands of too few people.
1: I mean, you're actually only echoing the renowned radical Dwight D. Eisenhower, who spoke at length about the dangers of inequality.
0: Yes.
1: The dangers of concentrated money leading to the destruction
2: of
1: democracy.
2: This is the Tom Hartman Program.
1: Politician.
0: Yes.
1: So we are going to be right back after this.

0: You don't have to be religious to believe in the golden rule. Treat others the way you want to be treated. Take care of each other. Protect each other's rights. And yours are protected. Meet each other's needs, the ones we all have in common, and your needs are met. Mutual care, because nothing else has ever worked. Certainly not the exploitation of some for the benefit of others. Certainly not denying health benefits to preserve executive bonuses. 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
4: Let's see. Well, there was this one time I went snorkeling in the Caribbean when I was a kid. It really just blew my mind. 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We saw the most beautiful corals. I remember thinking they were waving at us as they moved with the ocean. And then there were all these amazing fish. They kind of reminded me of tropical birds. They were so bright and colorful, just darting all over the place like birds in the sky. I'll never forget it. It completely changed the way I look at the ocean.
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0: We are back on the Tom Hartman program live from Netroots Nation, the epicenter of progressive organizing. And it is my continued honor to be with Rep Rab, an organizer and maybe a rabble rouser, even.
1: Absolutely.
0: Rousing the rabble. We've talked a bit about history. We've talked a bit about how you're not needing to go in and on a blank slate. There's a lot of work that's been done. We know what we need to do. Guaranteed health care for everyone in this country, right? We need the best education in the world, and no one needs to die in debt because they got a degree.
1: That's right.
0: Right? We need people who work their entire lives to have a dignified retirement.
1: Right.
0: Like, these are simple, common sense ideas.
1: Yes, that are actually enacted in other industrialized nations.
0: Exactly. Oh, how are we going to pay for it? And you're like, no. We save money when we do these things.
1: Right.
0: When we actually have guaranteed health care, we can spend that money because we have a system that is only doing one thing, extracting wealth from us and putting it in the pockets of billionaires. And the American people understand that now. So I think that there is a consultant or an establishment class of politicians who are decades late. They are looking at a different time. They don't understand where people are today and the anger that people have at a Washington, D.C., which does not work for them. So from your perspective, what can Democrats around the country take away from your election? And I know you're in community with other candidates and people who've won office from the same place that you ran from.
1: Yes, so I've been using the excitement around my historic victory because I won by 15 points against an establishment opponent. And in Philadelphia, which is a really old city with entrenched Democratic machine. So we proved that it could work, right? That the Mondani effect is real, right? And it's bigger than any one individual, state, district, etc. It is indeed a movement. Democrats need to have the humility to listen to the people closest to the pain. There is collective wisdom in those communities, and if they don't, it will be at their own peril. It will.
0: I think that what you're seeing is the Republicans understand that the things they've done are so deeply unpopular that they've got no chance of retaining power without cheating, right? Without erasing the history, the hard-fought wins of the civil rights movement with the Voting Rights Act. They are cheating as fast and as hard as they can. But what we saw in Hungary with the defeat of Viktor Orban is that all of that can be defeated by talking to those people who feel left out, who haven't voted.
1: That's right.
0: 80%, right? Is that what,
1: yeah,
0: right?
1: 80% stayed at home 4 years ago. We increased voter turnout by over 60% by having a grassroots campaign that honored the voices and who didn't otherwise feel seen or respected or heard in election cycles. And so it also required an authenticity and a vulnerability to talk about issues that may not be normally discussed, but no less important to people. And only when people see themselves in campaigns and movements do they feel connected to something bigger than themselves and want to play their role, whatever role that is. And I believe that was emblematic of this campaign. So I won the Democratic primary. In this district here in Philly, there are more raccoons than Republicans. So there's no Republican on the ballot. There may be some write-ins and such. So I am the presumptive next member of Congress for this city of Philadelphia. And what I'm trying to do now is help other progressive candidates around the country and assure those candidates that they can do this, right? Because they see what happened here in Philly, and they're wondering, can they replicate that in their primaries? And the short answer to that is yes, if you invest in people-powered campaigns, don't take money from corporate PACs, speak truth to power, build on substantive policies. Yes.
0: So all of that, are you listening? politicians become elected officials, servants.
1: Yes, be public servants, because politicians are only there to serve themselves. That's how the system is built. That's why we got to break down these systems.
0: But in the last 90 seconds here, just tell me, what would you tell people? So we talked to people seeking office, but what can you tell people right now to just give them the hope that they need of why our voices matter now more than ever before?
1: Because we have the power. If we didn't have the power, there's no way someone like me could be elected. I'm a black democratic socialist, going to be representing a city that was born long before this nation. If we can do it here, there's a blueprint to do it in so many other communities, but you have to find that agency in yourself and do whatever you can to be a part of that solution. There is room for us.
0: Rep Rab, it has been my pleasure. And I can't wait to show you the Go-Go Museum in Anacostia when you come to D.C.
1: You know it. I'm in.
0: And I will tell you, standing shoulder to shoulder with you, fighting for policies for the working people is going to be a great pleasure of mine. It is a true honor getting to talk to champions of working people here live from Netroots Nation. 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
1: You're listening to the Tom Hartman Program. We'll be right back from NetRoots Nation after this.

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0: Hey, Tom Hartman here. In my new book, Threshold, The Crisis of Western Culture, I'm looking at the deteriorating state of our planet, where the dynamics of environmental, economic, and population change are boiling over the limits within which society can function. I'll be busting the myths and ideologies of religious fundamentalism, capitalism run amok, male domination and hierarchy, and militarism that are draining our world of its natural and human resources and engendering the suffering of millions for the benefit of a few. Threshold examines cultures that have thrived from the mother city of Caral, Peru to modern Denmark, and targets five areas of policy, national, religious, economic, corporate, and environmental, for specific and immediate reform. Radical in scope and boldness, but simple in its common sense logic. My book, Threshold, illustrates the mistakes we have made as a culture, as a country, and as individuals, and provides the inspiration and motivation that you're looking for to build a better, more sustainable world for all. It's available in fine bookstores everywhere. Threshold. 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

0: 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Check it out. To the Tom Hartmann Program. We are live in beautiful Philadelphia from Netroots Nation. This is the epicenter of progressive organizing and building people power to challenge the Trumpist regime in Washington, D.C. and the corporate and billionaire interests that they represent. And I am so happy to be joined by the Democratic candidate for the Secretary of Agriculture in the wonderful and great state of Iowa, Chris Jones. Thank you so much for joining us on the Tom Hartmann Program.
1: Well, I'm happy to be here. Thanks, Tom.
0: So you just won this nomination.
1: That's right.
0: And I think that Iowa might be one of the most exciting states this election cycle. I see possibility for change at almost all levels of the government there. And I want to speak about that, but I want to actually say why I think it might be happening, and then you can tell me.
1: Sure.
0: It's because people are getting hurt. It's because tariffs are crushing farmers and people who just need to try to go buy groceries. It's because Medicaid cuts are closing hospitals and community health centers around the country, and all of it is in service of literally the worst people that history's ever known. I've seen the Epstein files that we are allowed to see. I know who the billionaires who got trillions of dollars in tax handouts are. I know what these corporate interests do. And I know from being in almost every nook and cranny of your great state that, you know, the CAFOs, the concentrated animal feeding operations, and so many other parts of this big corporate concentrated agriculture, which is against farmers, which is hurting farmers. But not just that, it's pouring poisons into the water and it's hurting everyone. And you ran explicitly on challenging that power, trying to clean up that destruction. And I want you to talk about who you are, why you're driven to enter this arena to fight for the working people in Iowa.
1: So, sure. Well, I say we had oligarchs in Iowa before oligarchs became cool, right? And so oligarchs have run Iowa for a long time, and they take the form of big agribusiness corporations, these ungovernable corporate agribusiness entities like Bayer, for example, that makes Roundup, a pesticide, the meat giants, Tyson, JBS, the seed companies, Syngenta and Corteva, and so Koch Industries is a big manufacturer of fertilizer, and so everybody's heard of the Koch brothers, and so this is who runs Iowa. And so I think you're right, the time has come for a change. I think people are ready for change in Iowa. We have an open governor seat and an open Senate seat, both since first time since 1968. We have three of the four House congressional districts that look like they're going to go Democratic. And then my election, Secretary of Agriculture, I've definitely got a chance to win this. I think that people are fed up. They're fed up with the degraded quality of our water that results from this big ag, this big industrial ag system that we have. They're ready to transition the system that's something more sustainable, something that's more humane, and something that is going to provide beneficial outcomes for all Iowans and not just corporate agribusiness. And so that's where we're at.
0: And corporate agribusiness, let's just be clear what it is. This is Wall Street, right? This is,
1: no,
0: this,
1: right on.
0: This is,
1: yes.
0: Billionaires. This is, this is not,
1: you.
0: This is not farmers.
1: It's not farmers.
0: This is people in $17,000 suits, right? Who are,
1: yeah,
0: on golden yachts. And they don't care about people.
1: They come to Iowa, they extract the wealth from our state, and they leave us with pollution and cancer. And so the 3 million people in Iowa are, are tired of that and they're ready for something else. And so, yes, this is Wall Street. You've heard them all. ADM, Archer Daniels Midland is another one. Cargill, the biggest private company in the world. They own Iowa, right? These corporations own Iowa, and it's time that we have a rebellion against that.
0: So I just had Rep Rab, who just won the Democratic nomination in Pennsylvania's 3rd Congressional District. He'll be the next representative.
1: Sure.
0: And we were talking about how people power beats money power every time. Even though sometimes it seems so far away, when elected officials, when public servants are talking to people, when they're organizing people, when they're not scared of Wall Street and the corporations, when they embody what FDR said, I welcome their hatred. Because when the bad guys are against you, the good people of Iowa know who's on their side. And that's why, even though for so long money power has dominated, we are seeing a change. We are seeing a shift. We are seeing the American people. I've been on tour around this country fighting against hospital closures, closures of community health centers, the gutting of Social Security offices. In Decorah, Iowa, for example, the office is gone. It's closed. You have other offices that are ghost offices. There's only a person working in there. The American people understand that this can't continue, and that when we raise our voices together, we cannot be defeated. And that's why it looks like in Iowa, there's the possibility that it's going to go from basically all red seats to basically all blue seats. That is a sea change. That is Iowa being a bellwether. So speak on that.
1: So in Iowa, we have 99 counties. 70 of them are losing population. So many of our small towns are just shells of themselves because of all this consolidation that's occurred in corporate agriculture and in our farming system. We've lost our hospitals, as you say. We have rural hospitals closing. I live in Iowa City, and when I go to the doctor's office, I see license plates from all over Iowa. 300 miles away, people are driving to Iowa City to get medical care. And so that's where we're at. And so we have this pattern in Iowa in our small towns. You lose your physician, you lose your attorney, you lose your grocery store, you lose your school, and then finally all that's left is a tavern. And I think people are waking up. Is this the rural Iowa that we want? It's not. And this is what Republicans have given us. This is what the big ag corporations have given us. And they've given us this pollution. And so they come into our state, as I said, extract the wealth and make us sick in the process.
0: Yeah, and you know, you spoke on it, but when a hospital closes, that doesn't mean that the people who needed to go to that hospital are gone. It means they go to the hospital that didn't close.
1: Yeah.
0: Right? Everybody loses except for the billionaires. Everybody is hurt except for the billionaires. But the reverse is also true. There are less than 1,000 billionaires in this country, right? There's hundreds of millions of non-billionaires,
1: yes.
0: Right? So we've got the people. And all we need to remember is that if we didn't have the power, the billionaires wouldn't be spending all of this money trying to convince us that we don't have the power. All the power is in our hands to shape what is going to be the next chapter in America's history.
1: Yes, and we need to exercise that power. And I think in Iowa, the way to do that is to focus on these common good issues, right? What's good for the common good? Let's not talk about what's good for the oligarchs and the big ag corporations. What's good for the common good? We live in a democracy, or what's left of one. And in a democracy, government is supposed to serve the many. And in Iowa, we have a government that serves only a few, and that's these big corporate agribusiness. So all of us need to organize, we need to vote, and we need to demand change, and I think it's going to happen.
0: Chris Jones, who is the Democratic candidate for the Secretary of Agriculture in Iowa. We're going to, can you stick around with us?
1: You bet.
0: Sure. That's wonderful. We've got a little bit here, but I want to set the stage for the next part of the conversation. Because what I know about Iowa, and I have spent a lot of time there, I'm from a neighboring state, Illinois, don't hold it against me. But what I know about Iowa is that there's a lot of common sense there, right? Like the policies in Iowa, and that's why it's been so important in politics for so long. This is like Tom Hark in America, right? This is common sense stuff. This is, we can't let these billionaires come in, steal our money, steal our hospitals, and leave us with poison and cancer.
1: That's right.
0: And that is what's going on as long as the people don't stand up and fight back. And that's why when we raise our voices, we will win. And it is my great pleasure to be talking with Chris Jones. We're going to keep the conversation going. I'm Alex Lawson, guest hosting for Tom Hartman on the Tom Hartman Program, live from Netroots Nation in Philadelphia. And we will be back in a jiffy.

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1: 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I'm Alex Lawson from Netroots Nation Live, and we'll be right back.

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0: 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It really means a lot to us.
1: Welcome back to the Tom Hartman program. I'm Alex Lawson, sitting in for Tom, and we're here live from Netroots Nation in Philadelphia, where people are coming together, raising our voices, learning how to use tools to fight against the organized money and the organized power, which is destroying this country. But in this moment, that's when our true nature can shine. We've seen it time and again in this country, that in the moments of greatest adversity, that's when solidarity grows. That's when neighbors are working with neighbors and they're saying, I'm not gonna let these billionaires steal my money, my health, my dignity. I'm not gonna let them put my loved ones in a long-term care facility that's just there to warehouse them and extract money until they die. I'm not going to let them steal my Social Security benefits and the offices that we pay for. Social Security is a program that I think represents Iowa common sense so much. It's why great Senator Tom Harkin from Iowa was a huge ally of ours, because he knew that what the American people want is a fair deal. No one's giving us anything when it comes to Social Security. We earn it through our working lives, and then it's there for us when we need it. In the case of disability, if you can no longer work, in the case of the loss of a breadwinner with survivor's benefits, or if a person retires and we replace the wages, this is a deeply American system. And so is family farming, or farming that is regenerative in nature. I don't know if that's the right word technically, but that what we're dealing with now is deeply un-American, this extractive destruction that just leaves nothing but toxic sludge and devastation in its wake. And the American people are the only ones who can stop this. So tell me about when you win. Because I'll do everything I can. When you win, what's your plan?
2: So in Iowa, we have only two crops, really. That's corn and soybean. Farmers are pigeonholed into that system because that's what the big corporate agribusiness corporations want farmers to grow. We have all our animals in these huge CAFOs. We don't have many animals on pasture anymore. Why? Because that's what the big corporate agribusiness companies want. And so what we need
1: can
2: is
1: I interrupt
2: diversity.
1: Just really quickly there,
2: yeah.
1: Just because I only learned about CAFOs from reading Al Franken's book, Lies and the Lying Liars. Right. So just really briefly, can you just explain what that is? Because it's not a farm, right? Like when people think of farms, they don't think of this.
2: So in terms of hogs, which is our top livestock animal, it's a building that will have anywhere from 2,500 to about 5,000 hogs in one building under one roof. And so we concentrate the animals in a small space. They don't have room to move around. All they do is eat, and they stay in this space. They never see the light of day ever. They're taken to market at 6 months of age. And so that's their life. That's their life for hogs. We're the top hog-producing state. We have 25 million hogs in Iowa. We have 3 million people and 25 million hogs.
1: What about the waste? Because that's a huge problem, right?
2: So the waste is a huge problem. We've concentrated the hogs in certain areas of the state, and so we don't have enough crop acres to apply all the waste, and so then it becomes runoff into our stream networks and ultimately into our drinking water. And so this is part of the issue here with Iowa and the cancer rates.
1: So I cut you off from you were going to say, what's your plan? I just want people to understand what you're up against changing.
2: Yeah.
1: And what your vision is to replace that with what?
2: So we need a more diverse farming system. We can never get the environmental outcomes that we want, the societal outcomes that we want, the economic outcomes that we want, when we only have two crops. We need a diversity of crops. And so we need to help transition farmers to systems where they're growing other things. What are those other things? Well, oats are one we talk about. Iowa used to be the top oat-growing state. We have the world's largest oat mill in Iowa, Quaker Oats in Cedar Rapids. They source all their oats to Canada. And so farmers don't even have a place where they can sell oats if they want to grow them. And so we need government to create policy to create systems where we can grow alternative crops.
1: And let's talk about that, because this didn't just happen naturally, right? It's not like these are the most profitable. No, the corporations take their profits, they buy politicians, and they create policies, subsidies, and other policies that distort the marketplace to maximize profits in the short term, right? Because they're, all they're trying to do is wreck it, rob it, and get out of town.
2: Right on. That's what's happening. And so, you know, we need a system, a farming system that's more resilient. And so more resilient economically, but also resilient to these corporate agribusinesses that just want to extract wealth. And so to get resiliency, we need diversity.
1: Chris Jones, the Democratic candidate for Secretary of Agriculture in the great state of Iowa, taking on the billionaire class, the Epstein class, the concentrated power of the people who are doing this in every part of our lives. They are monetizing us from birth to grave. They are only interested in one thing: money, money, greed. It's a sickness. And what we need to do to fight that organized money is organize people, to raise our voices together. And when we do that, when we stand shoulder to shoulder, we cannot be defeated. When we fight, we win. We've seen it over and over again in our history and in our recent history, that when the people are united, we can never be defeated. Chris Jones, thank you so much for joining us here on the Tom Hartman Program. I'm Alex Lawson. I'm filling in for Tom, and I'll be right back with you live from Netroots Nation here in Philadelphia right after this.
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0: You don't have to be religious to believe in the golden rule. 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
6: Mm-hmm. NBC News Radio, I'm Lisa Carton. President Trump says Iran was hit hard by U.S. strikes recently. Speaking from the Oval Office, Trump said the U.S. could wipe out Iran pretty quickly if he chooses to do so, but he doesn't want any more people to die. The president said if Iran signs an agreement, they will not have a nuclear weapon.
7: When it's over, as of this moment, it's agreed that we will go in with them. We will get it and we will destroy it. It will be destroyed.
6: It all comes after the two countries exchanged missile fire over the Persian Gulf earlier today. Results are still coming in after six states held primary elections yesterday. In California, the races for governor and Los Angeles mayor are still up in the air. Democrats Javier Becerra and Tom Steyer, along with Republican Steve Hilton, are vying for two spots in November's general election for governor. Meanwhile, reality TV star Spencer Pratt is close to securing a spot on November's ballot to go against incumbent Los Angeles mayor Karen Bass. Pratt outlines his plans going forward.
8: I'm going to continue to work hard, build my teams, show all the experience that I'm going to surround myself with, because that's a concern people have. Oh, he has no experience. I'm going to build that experience.
6: Primaries were also held in New Jersey, New Mexico, South Dakota, Montana, and Iowa, where the first President Trump-endorsed candidate lost this election cycle. Congressman Randy Finstra conceded to businessman Zach Lahn in Iowa's Republican primary for governor. President Trump is lamenting the apparent end of the so-called anti-weaponization fund.
7: The weaponization fund was a beautiful thing. I didn't make it, but I heard that. I thought that was the greatest thing.
6: The $1.7 billion fund was established by the Justice Department to reimburse people who suffered weaponization and lawfare under the Biden administration. It was halted by the courts. And at the box office this weekend, Scary Movie and Backrooms are expected to battle it out for first place. 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
6: Jury selection is ongoing in what's expected to be a closely watched murder trial in Texas. Carmelo Anthony is accused of stabbing Austin Metcalf to death at a Frisco track meet last year. Investigators say Anthony, now 19 years old, stabbed the 17-year-old Metcalf in the chest with a pocket knife during an argument over seating in the stands. A congressman from Los Angeles is reportedly under investigation for a sexual misconduct scandal, Mark Mayfield reports.
9: CNN says Representative Jimmy Gomez is being investigated by the House Ethics Committee. The investigation reportedly started with reports of Gomez kissing a congressional aide in 2023, and now it involves other allegations. In a statement, Gomez told CNN he made personal mistakes outside his marriage and called whatever happened consensual.
6: The NYPD believes it's now figured out why more than a dozen people have been spotted descending into New York City manholes, Liz Warner reports.
10: Over the past few days, at least three groups of intruders have been caught on surveillance video climbing into and out of manholes in Brooklyn and Queens, equipped with shovels and flashlights. They have all remained underground for lengthy periods of time before emerging. The NYPD says the evidence points to scavenging for valuables instead of anything nefarious. It is unsafe and illegal to explore the city's sewer system, but there have been previous incidents like this over the past few years. Police say there was no damage and no threat to the public. In New York, I'm Liz Warner.
6: A new three-part series titled Michael Jackson, The Verdict is streaming on Netflix today.
11: I was juror number 8. What has to be proven is beyond a reasonable doubt. Can you doubt that happened?
6: The docuseries examines the late pop star's 2003 child molestation charges, the 2005 trial, and the media frenzy that followed. Lisa Carton, NBC News Radio.
12: Trump actually said this. Vote like hell in 2024, because after that, it'll be fixed and you'll never need to vote again. Politics by Jake, 7 a.m. on KCAA.
13: How you doing? 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
14: 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Hey, you. Yeah, you. Do you know where you are? Well, you've done it now. You're listening to KCAA Loma Linda, your CNBC news station. So expect the unexpected.

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1: Welcome back to the Tom Hartman Program. I'm Alex Lawson, filling in for Tom, live from Netroots Nation in Philadelphia. And man, am I excited to speak with Lisa Graves, who is a personal hero of mine. It's just true. Lisa has a long and storied history as what I think is the best court watcher and analyst, legal minds in our country, that is meticulously fighting to make sure that the courts are responsive to the American people, that the courts are doing what they have been set up to do. The reason that we are not just nasty, brutish, and short is that we have set up systems of law that give us a bit of civility and a bit of an ability to function in a way that doesn't allow those with the most power and the most money to prey on those without. But unfortunately, when those people buy the courts, when those people control the courts, and when those people wield the courts against

0: how his accomplices have rewritten our Constitution and dismantled our rights. And I just want to pause here and say what an honor it is to be on the show of my hero, Tom Hartman, and to be here with you, Alex, also one of my heroes, in your tremendous, extraordinary efforts to protect and expand Social Security. And so I'm just delighted to be here on the program today.
1: We could just go back and forth doing that for a while, because we're all so delighted. I am also delighted to be guest hosting Tom Hartman. Yes. And you know what? That's more fun than talking about, you know, what's actually going on, which, you know, you, I think your prescience of, you saw what the Roberts Court would do. For example, attacking, erasing the hard fought and won civil rights era victories like the Voting Rights Act. Yep. And that, you know, we were told, you were told, I was told, how many people lectured us that we were being alarmist, like, oh, no, no, don't worry, that can't happen.
0: Yep.
1: Of course it can happen.
0: Yep.
1: And we could see it coming. You could see it coming.
0: Yep.
1: Talk about that.
0: Sure. You know, this is, I suppose, a rare area in my life where I'm sad to be right. This is a situation where, when I was the chief counsel for nominations for the Senate Judiciary Committee, I tried to stop John Roberts from getting on the D.C. Circuit because I was deeply concerned he would be another Robert Bork, but with a sort of smile. And in fact, he was ultimately nominated to the Supreme Court, in which he told the American people what I considered to be a lie then, and certainly a lie now, that he was going to be merely an umpire calling balls and strikes. That's not why he was chosen. He was chosen by the right-wing infrastructure to advance this right-wing agenda into law, to distort and bend and break our rules in order to roll back our rights in this country to before the New Deal, to the dark ages of the robber baron era, that gilded age. And that's what John Roberts has done. And he had a particular animosity to the Voting Rights Act that was shown through his actions in the Reagan administration as a Reagan revolutionary, one of the top advisors to the Attorney General, as they fought efforts by Congress to overturn a major ruling from the Supreme Court back then in 1980 that said, that Supreme Court ruling back then said that courts could not consider the effects of racial discrimination in finding a violation of the Voting Rights Act, only intent, sort of you know, negative words, dirty words, basically. And Congress knew that was wrong, knew that that was the wrong approach, and sought to overturn it. John Roberts spent hundreds of hours trying to block that reversal, and ultimately he lost. As a lawyer, he lost. But in the Shelby County case about a decade ago, he took aim at winning what he had lost in destroying Section 4 and 5 of the Voting Rights Act, and now in this year and the years preceding now, working to destroy Section 2 of the Voting Rights Act, the very voting rights section that he sought to prevent effects from being taken into account. And that's what this court is doing. And the effect of that is to bleach out the Black caucus. It's to bleach out Black representation in America. It's to allow the dilution of the Black vote, a vote that was hard fought and suppressed for almost 100 years between the aftermath of the Civil War and the betrayal of Reconstruction and the passage of the landmark Civil Rights Act and the Voting Rights Act of 1965. So John Roberts is not acting like a judge. He's acting like a lawyer who wants to advance the cause that he has been devoted to since he was a young man. And that cause is one fundamentally at odds with a truly multiracial democracy that can have representatives who represent our interests and not just the interests of the billionaires and millionaires who helped install people like John Roberts and Sam Alito onto the court.
1: So John Roberts is so important. Alito is so important. These names, these individuals are so important. But I know that what you know and what we've seen, it's much more than that, right? And that's what we were able to see. There's an entire structure that has been built that is funded by these billionaires with one goal: to destroy any ability for the people to check their power. Right? They want to be able to do whatever they want. The robber baron era.
0: Yep.
1: They want to be able to pour poison into the waters if that's what makes them a buck. They want to be able to turn nursing homes into warehouses where they just extract money and watch people die. They do not want government as a force for the people. They want to have government work as a force for the billionaire class.
0: Yep.
1: And it is a system, a structure. So why were we lectured so hard when you're like, look, it's the Federalist Society and they all work for

0: the same billionaires, and what Clarence Thomas works right. for these billionaires. What can we do to expose and challenge the system and not just individuals?
1: Well, let me talk a little bit about that, because I appreciate your teeing up that question. It's so important, because these are the men sort of in front of the screen, the Supreme Court. They have power. They're abusing the power of the judiciary to advance this agenda, but they're doing it in alignment with some of the richest billionaires in the world. And let's talk about that, because it has to be talked about. I know that it's come up on this show many times. But when you look at what ProPublica uncovered in its Pulitzer Prize-winning investigation, it was that Clarence Thomas in 2000 was saying he wasn't getting paid enough and was thinking of leaving the bench, which would have created an opening for President Clinton to put someone on the court. What happened next was a surge of money, trips, luxury benefits going right into the hands of Clarence Thomas. And Harlan Crowe was at the center of the group, one of the big donors to the group that helped get John Roberts and Sam Alito onto the court. And then later, of course, we learn that Harlan Crowe gave Jenny Thomas $500,000 just weeks before the Citizens United decision came down. Clarence Thomas did not recuse himself. That money was to help her take advantage of that ruling, that obnoxious, outrageous, anti-constitutional ruling. And this court, the Roberts Court, has done nothing to address those serious ethical breaches that have revealed how this court has been corrupted and captured.
0: So, Lisa, can you stick with us
1: yes.
0: through the break? Thank you so much. Lisa Graves, just a powerhouse in fighting for the American people and against the capture of our courts by the billionaire class, wielding the law against working people. But what I know, what we know, is that when the people understand what's going on, we can fight back. And that's what we're doing right now. I'm Alex Lawson, filling in for Tom Hartman on the Tom Hartman Program, live from Netroots Nation in Philadelphia. And we'll be right back after a short break.
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0: You're listening to the Tom Hartman Program. I'm Alex Lawson, sitting in for Tom, live at Netroots Nation in Philadelphia, and we'll be right back.
3: This is George Byron Koch. You've heard about my
0: Welcome
3: book,
0: back
3: Bullies,
0: to the Tom Hartman Program.
3: Slaves.
0: I'm Alex Lawson.
3: Underpaid workers,
0: filling in for Tom,
3: the wealthy.
0: And it's my great honor to be live from Netroots Nation with Lisa Graves,
3: no
0: who is fighting
3: the
0: against
3: CEO
0: some of the truest villains
3: hour,
0: that I think you would find in this country, because they're not only villainous.
3: Find an expose
0: you can kind of throw a rock in Silicon Valley and hit a villain, right? But this particular breed of villain puts on the robe of what they say is a higher calling and objectivity of the law.
3: It's not
0: they pretend that they stand for something greater that humanity and humans can do when we come together and create a rule of law. But what they're doing is destroying the rule of law. So tell us about Harlan Crowe and some of these other billionaires. Like, what is their
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1: And Amy Coney Barrett on the Supreme Court. His reward, in essence, was $1.6
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0: Maybe they can live forever. They don't believe in a future, and we can fight back. So stick with us here on the Tom Hartman Program. We'll be right back after a super quick break.
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0: Welcome back to the Tom Hartman Program. I'm Alex Lawson, here live from Netroots Nation in Philadelphia with Lisa Graves, talking about what I think is one of the greatest threats to our ability to fight against the billionaire class, which is the capture of the courts and the destruction of the rule of law and checks and balances in this country. One of the amazing things is that they wrote it all down, and they said corporate media was still like, I don't think so. Right. They literally wrote it down.
1: Right.
0: Talk about that.
1: Well, we, along with others, helped to drag into the sunlight the Project 2025 agenda of the Heritage Foundation, which one of our allies documented was largely funded by groups funded by Leonard Leo, this guy who has the control of a $1 billion trust. That agenda is so extreme, and it includes an agenda for this court, and this court is systematically implementing it. That's one of the reasons why I'm so excited to be here at Netroots Nation, to be part of a panel that we're having on Saturday at 3:30 in the afternoon with Senator Whitehouse, with two amazing law professors, and with Layla Dowdy, who comes from Alabama, has been a leader in Alabama, and is a leader within the community there to try to fight for our rights. And so this Saturday, we will have a chance, among many chances, but a particular chance to have a deep conversation about how to confront the Roberts Court and how to reform the Roberts Court. And I'm not just talking about little teeny tiny tweaks. I'm talking about major changes to protect our rights and deprive this court of jurisdiction over the Voting Rights Act. Our Constitution says that Congress can set the jurisdiction of the court, and this court has shown that it cannot be trusted with our voting rights. We need to restore our rights through acts like the John Lewis Voting Rights Amendments Act, but we have to pair that with court reform, or this court will continue to dismantle our rights. And that's one of the reasons why I'm so proud to be a co-founder of Court Accountability with Alex Aronson and with our new expanded team to fight this battle, to build the case and build the momentum, not just for progressives to take more power in our government, but actually to use that power to advance our rights, to boldly advance our rights, and that has to include reforming the Roberts Court.
0: I was on Alex's show just a bit ago, so I know just what a formidable pair you and Alex are in terms of not just an analysis, but also a vision forward, right? And so, you know, I love the New Deal.
1: Yes.
0: I am a student of the New Deal, and I'm not telling you anything that you don't know. But the Great Depression happened because of this exact same setup.
1: Yep.
0: The billionaire class at the time, they took everything.
1: Yep.
0: And when they take everything, there's nothing left for anyone else. And they crash the world economy. The greatest economic collapse the world had ever known.
1: Yep.
0: Questions of the viability of the American experiment were very real. You had fascism growing around the world, authoritarianism growing around the world. But here in America, because of thinkers like Francis Perkins and building on ideas that had come from generations before.
1: Yes.
0: Generations of people understanding that our original sins of slavery in a country that all men are created equal was going to be our motto. The absolute inability of those things to exist together. When that happened, it was over a movement of people who were fighting to abolish slavery at the birth of our nation. And so all throughout our history, there have been a movement of people fighting for justice. Oftentimes, we're not winning.
1: Right.
0: But even when we're not winning, sometimes we're setting the pieces up for when there is a moment, like in the New Deal, when Francis Perkins took some of those ideas, there's many of them, the minimum wage, right to collectively bargain, Social Security. But this is what I'm coming to a point with a long wind up. The point was, they weren't interested in solving the acute and immediate problems of the Great Depression. They did.
1: Right.
0: But it wasn't enough. They built systems. That prevented that from happening again. And that is when we saw the great age of prosperity in this country. It was when we built systems to prevent it from happening again. And that's what we need to do with the courts. We can't just fix what has happened. How do we make it never happen again?
1: Well, that is exactly right, Alex. And that bold and radical, deeply radical agenda to remake American government, to serve the people, that was the objective, not just to deal with the immediate aftermath, the fallout of the Great Depression, of Hoover's policies and the policies that led to that. I think that actually Donald Trump should probably be called Donald Hoover Trump, because that's what he's doing to the American economy and the American people with his erratic and destructive policies. But not just on economic issues, also on our rights, on who we are as a people, and this effort to basically aid this bleaching out of our congressional representation, this effort to stamp out merit and instead replace it with mediocrity, with people who are mediocre loyalists to him and not to our Constitution, not to our country, not to the greater good. And so we do have plans that we will be unveiling in the months to come that address this bold kind of reform, real reform, that will not just tweak the court, but will actually put the court in its proper place, not judicial supremacy, but the supremacy of we the people and our voices being heard over the din that billionaires have created in response to John Roberts and Citizens United and that whole progeny of cases that have sought to drown out our voices. Our voices must be heard. We have to overturn these terrible decisions, including the ridiculous immunity decision for Donald Trump that John Roberts created, you know, concocted to give him immunity from criminal prosecution and to waive his way back into power with an emboldened claim of the right to engage in all this erratic activity. And this court has blown the whistle to go forward for Donald Trump in innumerable ways over the last year. So we see, and I guess my hopeful point I'll end on is, we know the American people get it. The public opinion polls for this court are in the toilet, and rightly so. People are increasingly calling for reform, both ordinary people and policymakers. The momentum is on our side because with every egregious decision by this court, we know more and more that we must reform it in order to preserve and expand our rights.
0: Lisa, sign me up, and the listeners of the Tom Hartman program, Lisa Graves, the co-founder of Court Accountability. We need a bold vision for the future that taps into the deep history of justice that drives the people in this country. And what we know is when we raise our voices together, we will win.
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17: "To discover brilliant, innovative, creative, and original thinking is one of life's rare privileges. To discover that such a thinker has focused on the most critical of all issues facing our species is encouraging.
0: Everything looks great, but I can't hear the show.
17: Is a seminal work,
0: so she just goes,
17: viewpoint original,
0: you know,
17: yet ancient.
0: 5 minutes,
17: I see
0: 1 minute,
17: situation today
0: 90 seconds, you'll
17: light.
0: Sit sit there.
17: And because of the scope and depth
0: just
17: of this
0: so you
17: work,
0: know,
17: I find it inspiring as well as disturbing. I rather exhausted superlative in praise of Tom Hartman's book, The Prophet's Way, which I
0: read and totally
17: the most important
0: yeah,
17: book
0: we,
17: I've ever read.
0: This show is enormous.
17: And now
0: you
17: I find
0: that,
17: the sequel calling for equal enough. Praise.
0: Since hundreds
17: the
0: of radio stations.
17: The
0: so yeah,
17: species,
0: you will, you'll get
17: species.
0: Banned forever.
16: The last
0: from,
16: hours of ancient sunlight, the fate
0: no
16: of the
0: swearing.
16: World, and what we can do before it's too late.
0: FCC, all the way.
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9: Yes, sir.
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0: yeah,
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0: Nothing,
8: get my
0: actually,
8: best
0: but,
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0: you know,
8: news, a daily 3-minute dose of what's going on in the
0: smile.
8: World today
0: my kids are great.
8: You can't
0: yep.
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0: just
8: how
0: other.
8: Easy it is.
0: I speak
8: and
0: here
8: thank
0: every
8: you
0: once
8: so
0: long.
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2: Program. I'm Alex Lawson, filling in for Tom live from Netroots Nation in Philadelphia. And I am just really, really happy for this conversation that I'm going to have with my dear friend, Evan Sutton. He is the founder of FireKit Campaigns, and I think one of the most effective organizers I know against organized money and the billionaire class in this country. I'm going to let him talk a bit about campaigns that I know you know of, like the Tesla takedown and other things that he's working on. But really, I think Evan is emblematic of what's going on in this building right now at Netroots Nation, which is people coming together, learning from each other how we, the people, can fight against the billionaire class and win. And that is so important right now, because it feels so far away when the billionaires have so much money that they can just throw unlimited amounts of money at the champions of the people. But as I've noted many times throughout the show today, the only way to deal with that is for politicians, for elected representatives to understand they need to welcome the hatred of the billionaire class. You can't cower from money power. You have to flex in the face of money power. And that's how I think of you, Evan, somebody who will not cower in the face of the billionaires, and in fact is an amazing organizer to take on these people who are legitimately scary. You're talking about sociopaths with unlimited money. So tell me a little bit. I don't want to just go only on fighting with Elon Musk, but I do want to go on fighting with Elon Musk. Tell me a bit about what you've been up to on that front.
3: Yeah, absolutely, Alex. It's great to be here with you. And I mean, you're somebody that I look to for an example of courage and just taking it, the fight straight to where it needs to be. So every time I fire up my phone, it seems I've got a new video of you on Capitol Hill or in an office getting in some member's face about how they're selling us out. And I just think it's inspiring every time. And yeah, so I've been really lucky over the past year and a half now to be a core part of the Tesla takedown movement, helping, you know, keep those wheels churning. And, you know, I think one of the things that I just would love to say to everybody who's listening is none of us can do all of it, but all of us can do something. And I like to think of the Trump machine and the broader billionaire project as literally a machine, and our job is to throw sand in the gears. If those gears can operate smoothly and cleanly, then the whole thing picks up speed and it gets going and it becomes harder and harder to stop. And you might not think that you're doing very much, but if you can find some way to slow it down even just a little bit, it helps, because there's thousands, millions of other people throwing a handful of sand in the gears that they see near them, whether that's people who are protesting against flock cameras in their local communities, whether that's people fighting data centers in their communities, people who are part of the Purge Palantir movement, people who are out fighting ICE. Like, all of these small acts and little handfuls of sand going into the gears and into the cogs start making the machine break down, and that's when we have an opportunity to build a better world on the backside of it.
2: So something that I talk about a lot is, if you just Google the history of autocracy, it's actually never stopped by anything other than the most ordinary people that you could ever even picture.
3: Yep.
2: Standing up and saying no. It's never stopped by like a hero, right? Like, right? Never. That's not how it works.
3: Nope. Luke Skywalker is a fantasy.
2: Exactly. And you know, those are fun in movies, but that's not how the world works.
3: Right.
2: Look, Google South Korea coup, mm-hmm. and watch the videos. There are military coming in. This is a dude who has the military working for him, you know, and he says, we're going to take this country over. And there's a lot of people in the military who are like, all right, boss. And they start doing it. And then watch the videos. It's literally the most everyday people that you've ever seen ever who step into that breach and they say no.
3: Yep.
2: They say no. And I've been on many of the lines of the things that you've created. And I want to talk later about how people coming together also breeds and births new entities and new organizing. But first, I want to just dig into how everyday people are, right? And then, and it's people are like, well, I don't think I can, I'm nothing special. I don't have, and you're like, that's what makes you special.
3: Yep.
2: That's it. That's where the power is.
3: Yeah. Completely agree. You know, when we first launched Tesla Takedown back in, you know, February of 2025. So first of all, it started with two people with an idea. There were two people in Manhattan who were like, we're going to go out with some signs to a Tesla showroom and protest. And they put some pictures on the internet and other people saw those pictures and were like, that's a great idea. And so just a small group like jumped together to be like, could we call for a weekend of action? Well, who's got, you know, an action network map page that we can use? And they just said, like, let's try it. Right. And that first like official weekend of action, there were 49 events in different cities around the country. And a few weeks after that, we were having 150 every weekend. The part of Tesla Takedown that I hold the closest to my heart was I got to do a lot of support of the people on the ground. I got to have the conversations, help people when they were having trouble with the tools, help people when they were struggling with finding out that Proud Boys were going to show up, you know, fully armed to their protest and try to back them down. And these were the, like you said, the most normal people you could possibly imagine. We surveyed the people who organized those protests, and more than half of them had never organized yes. anything at all more than like a kid's birthday party in their life. And over, the story I heard was people who said, well, I saw this thing was happening and I thought, I want to be part of that. So I went to your website and I looked at the map and I didn't see one near me. And I thought, well, there's a Tesla dealership in my town. Somebody should do it there. And then I thought, oh no, I'm somebody. And then I just decided to do it. And I didn't know who would show up. And then 100 people showed up. And, you know, the world is moving fast and there's lots of very urgent issues, but we've still got about 40 places around the country where there's a Tesla Takedown protest on the same day at the same time outside a Tesla showroom every weekend, because those people have built community and they have, exactly as you said, they've started, you know, they're also becoming part of anti-ICE movements or fighting against, you know, flock cameras or this takeover or that takeover. And it really is just so inspiring to see people who are just motivated by the feeling that somebody needs to do something and realize that I'm somebody.
2: I love it. And I don't know exactly how to think of it, but I've seen it because I go around the country and I fight against the closure of hospitals mm-hmm. and community health centers. And we go into these districts, especially districts where Republicans won by like nothing, like Miller Meek's district in Iowa. She won by 800 votes and she voted to steal 56,000 people's health care, right? And I go and I tap into a lot of the organized structure, but I also always reach out and I look for this like sort of not organized, but it is not, they're not connected with an organization. And they almost all actually grew out of, oftentimes I find them through indivisibles. That's mm-hmm. where they, but they grew out of Tesla Takedowns. Mm. It's like a dozen times. I was just in Mike Lawler's district.
3: Oh, yes.
2: With hundreds of people in the pouring rain, and they're out there every week. And they have a DJ out there to yep. make sure that there's joy in the movement. And that power, that community that was built, it started fighting against Elon Musk, but it grew to so much more. In the just over a minute here, just tell me about that aspect of it. Like, people find their power and they feel it grow and then they go and do more.
3: Yeah, I mean, it's exactly that. The New York 17 is a great example. The folks who started it there, they ran the showroom protest for about 6 months, and then they wanted to have more time for other things, but they had built a team and they handed it off to the next person. And so now they've got this whole interconnected network, and that's the case in places all over the country where people have built, you know, the Tesla diner in Los Angeles has expanded, and it's just all over the place. It's amazing to see.
2: So could you stick with us through the break? So I'm here with Evan Sutton, who is just one of the best organizers I know, and I think has built more people power fighting against the billionaire class individually. But what he understands, what I understand, is it's not us that matter. All we can do is sometimes give a framework or some tools or sometimes just a, you can do it. It's you. You are the magic. The magic is people coming together and feeling our power. And when you feel the power that we have and you understand that the billionaires are terrified of us, then you understand what we have to do. Stand together, raise our voices together, take on Wall Street and win. We'll be right back after a real quick break. I'm Alex Lawson, filling in for Tom Hartman on the Tom Hartman Program, live from Netroots Nation.
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2: You're listening to the Tom Hartman Program, live from Netroots Nation in Philadelphia. We'll be right back.

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0: 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It's called The Tom Hartmann Reader. Tom Hartmann Reader is unlike any of my other books. It's a collection of my best and most revealing writings that I think you need to know. 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Also, it more clearly identifies the root cause of so many of our social and environmental ills. The Tom Hartmann Reader will give you essential information and explore solutions to questions like, how do we keep our schools from treating children like assembly line products? 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Or what cloudy Germany can teach us about solar energy? 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Inspiration, insight, and action. The Tom Hartmann Reader,

0: Hey, thanks so much for sharing our program and for reaching out to our stations and sponsors and letting them know that you're listening. It really means a lot to us.
1: We're back on the Tom Hartman program. I'm Alex Lawson, joined by Evan Sutton, who has a really important message, which is don't wait to start organizing until after the bad thing has happened and then fight against it then. This, I think, would be the biggest change in people power is if we can learn that the best time to stop bad things is before they happen. And then if they have happened, we need to not just address the immediate acute impacts and dangers of those now, but build systems, resilient systems, to prevent those things from happening in the future. But the key is we need everyone to get active now. But you also said a really important thing. I don't remember how you phrased it. I have my own phrase of it, but it's so important because sometimes people look at you and I and they're like, well, you two are weird and do this all the time. And I'm like, true. But it's not a sprint. It's not even a marathon. It's a relay race. You do what you can. And when you need to pass the baton, you pass the baton. You take a break. And what you'll find is in that moment, you'll be like, I want to get back in. The worst thing is burnout. The worst thing is thinking that you have to do everything all the time. And that's the only, no. Leave that to some of the weirder folks. But really, we also take care of ourselves and understand that because burnout is the enemy of solidarity. Adversity works. The billionaires work by tiring us out. And they know that they can just keep on hitting us and hitting us. So we have to be resilient in our systems. And that's what the decentralized nature of some of the works that you've done, I think, are so critical compared to more hierarchical structures that have existed in the past that were very easy for COINTELPRO or the billionaire class or others to subvert and destroy. So can you speak to how important it is, and I don't mean to do progressive speak here, but a leaderful movement, right? That's what we're building, a movement where everybody is involved and everybody is working together.
2: Absolutely. You know, the definition of leadership that I first learned when I began organizing professionally is that leadership is empowering others to take action in the face of uncertainty. And that's something that I hold really close. And it's easy, you know, as I'm sure you know, as people who do this professionally, as people who have dedicated our lives to this, it's easy to start getting into that mindset of like, I need to approve everything. I need to make sure everything's happening. But over and over through my career, what I found is that as soon as you let go of that need and say, no, actually what I need is to empower other people to take a piece of this. I need to, you know, ask Jane, who's really good at scheduling things, to make sure that all of the meetings that we're going to have are scheduled. I need to ask, you know, Terry, who's really good at whatever Terry's job is, and
1: so just
2: spread that out.
1: A management thing, and you can Google it, but what you're talking about is well studied. That actually, what leads to burnout is a lack of autonomy and agency, and lack of autonomy and agency is created by micromanagement.
2: Yep.
1: And so what you need to do is exactly what you're saying. Empower your team and be like, look, we can make mistakes. Let's just then identify them and learn from them and move forward. So just keep going. But I want to say you're actually, you know, what you're reciting is literal. The understanding of how you fight burnout is by empowering agency and autonomy.
2: And there's genuinely nothing better than letting somebody take something on and watching them thrive. And you never know what somebody's going to discover their capacity is or their interest. And it's always just such a joy for me personally, if there's somebody that I worked with at some point, somebody I mentored, who years later I see doing something incredible, and I can just feel like, wow, I'm so happy that I was a small part of helping that person find their path into changing the world.
1: Yeah, there's literally in what I have done in my life, there's nothing that gives me greater joy than being part of somebody else's victory in the future and being like, ah, I love it. It's so great. And not because you're like, oh, I did that. You're like, no, I certainly did not do that. I had the wisdom to understand that if I stepped back, then these new ideas would flourish. These new, and you're like, man, that's brilliant.
2: Yeah.
1: I've been doing it this way and it never occurred, right? That is how the Tesla takedown turns into this every week, standoff against Mike Lawler, turns into all these other things, is that you let people feel the power that's inherent in them, and then they can take it to places that you can never think of.
2: Exactly. If you step out of the way and let people step in, you never know what's going
1: to
2: happen.
1: So talk to the people right now about where they can get in touch with you, where they can find their power and figure out how they're going to wield it to change the future.
2: Absolutely. Well, if you're on Instagram or TikTok, my handle is Evan Yells at Clouds, and I spend a lot of time yelling about both the literal clouds and the billionaire clouds. Would love to have you join us. I would just encourage folks to please, get out there, find one thing that you can do, one thing you're passionate about in your community, and get in the fight and see where it takes you.
1: Evan Sutton, thank you so much for joining us on the Tom Hartman Program. I'm Alex Lawson, filling in for Tom Hartman here live from Netroots Nation in Philadelphia. And what a conversation to have with Evan about the beauty that comes with people finding and understanding that all power is ours. All power comes from the people. Not a smidgen comes from the billionaire. Not a smidgen comes from the politician. It all comes from us. And that means that when we don't like what's going on, we take the power back by standing together, raising our voices together, getting organized. That's the most important thing. Don't try to do it all on your own. Get organized. And when we do, we win. We'll be right back after this break on the Tom Hartman Program.
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7: Without my father, John Vukovic, there would be no Tahibo Tea Club. My father was diagnosed with colon cancer that had spread to the pancreas in 1998 at the age of 66. He started receiving treatment at the Houston Medical Center, but because the size of the tumor on my father's pancreas was the size of a half a brick, I was told there wasn't anything they could do with my father and that I needed to put my father's affairs in order since he had about 2 months to live. So I started planning a funeral. I called friends and family and told them that if they wanted to see Dad, they only had a couple of months and they might want to come and do so now. One of the families came and brought Tahibo tea with them. They said Tahibo tea helped heal their brother from cancer. I looked at them as if they were Martians. I mean, my dad was being treated at the Houston Medical Center, the biggest medical center in the world, bigger than Boston. Four hospitals right beside each other and 50 medical buildings besides those. And no one was saying anything other than plan a funeral. And these people were telling me that the tea was going to help my dad. Well, in any event, I was polite to them since they came to pay their respects. And after they left, I cooked up the tea. And to my dad's credit, he figured, what the heck? If he had 2 months to live, what's the difference? He's drinking water, he's drinking tea. He has to drink something anyway. So he started drinking the tea, and 2 months later, when they put him on a CAT scan machine, they thought the machine was broken because they couldn't find the tumor that used to be the size of a half a brick. The hospital said since he already drank the contrast dye, they'd phone the hospital next door, and he could walk over, and they'd take a picture so he doesn't have to come back and do it again once their machine is fixed the next week. So my father walked next door to the hospital, and they took a picture, and they couldn't find any cancer either. My father passed recently at the age of 93. As I was calling friends and family to let them know, one of my friends said he had a really good run. I told that to another friend, and he said he had a really good run. He had a bonus of a half a lifetime, 27 extra years by drinking Tahibo tea, living healthy and cancer-free, dying of natural causes, and he's the only man I know that's had two funerals planned for him. So the tea has certainly been a blessing in my family's life, and God willing, our tea will have the same benefits for you, your family, and friends as it has for mine and so many others. Not a week goes by that someone doesn't call in with a truly miraculous recovery. Bone cancer, brain cancer, breast cancer, prostate cancer, leukemia, diabetes, you name it. And not a day goes by that someone doesn't call in with some sort of a success, whether it's just beating toenail fungus. Well, toenail fungus may not be imminently life-threatening, but if you have it, you don't like it. I'd like to tell you about another case about a man from Chicago. In 2009, he was diagnosed with brain cancer, specifically lymphoma of the brain. They immediately started chemo and radiation therapy treatments, but his cancer kept getting progressively worse. The chemo and radiation were not working for him. Not only that, they were making him sicker by the day because they're not easy treatments. By January 2010, he was literally on his deathbed. A friend of his who had heard about the tea called us and said, go ahead and send the tea to Chicago, even though it's probably too late for him. But the tea doesn't cost very much, so it's certainly worth a try. So we sent the tea, and we didn't hear from anyone until about 5 months later. This lady from Texas calls to order the tea. We asked her how she heard about the tea, and she says, my husband and I are originally from Chicago. About 5 months ago, we were visiting. Our good friend Nick was dying from brain cancer. He was in such bad shape, my husband and I thought he'd pass away that week, so we might as well stay in Chicago for the funeral. Nick got the tea about that time, and he started drinking it, and he started getting a little bit stronger. My husband and I went back to Texas figuring, okay, we'll come back in a couple of months when he does pass for the funeral. And now, 5 months later, Nick is visiting us. He looks better than my husband and I, and whatever it is that he's drinking, we want to drink too. I'd like to tell you that Nick at that time was 63 years old, and once he beat the cancer, he was feeling so good, he got bored staying at home. So he went back to work full-time, and he's been cancer-free for over 15 or 16 years. He finally retired at the age of 70 about 7 or 8 years ago, and every time he calls to reorder the tea, he always says, I'm calling to reorder the tea that's keeping me alive. A couple of years ago, we stopped getting phone calls from him. After a while, I decided to call him. Phone's disconnected. So I called his friend who originally bought the tea for him in 2010. His friend says, oh, yeah, yeah, Nick went back to Europe for an extended vacation, and then the pandemic hit. So since travel got restricted and he wasn't able to come back to the United States, he's originally from Croatia, Nick got himself a cottage on the Adriatic Sea with a little boat, and he's fishing and living in that cottage. After that, we did hear from Nick, and we're now still shipping to him in Croatia, so he must be doing good. Next time we ship to him, I'll have to write him a note to get WhatsApp so we can talk to him.
8: All of the cases on our radio program are actual cases from individuals such as my father, such as customers. And one of the reasons that we encourage you to phone us with your cases is it's the only way that we can help more people, because people with brain cancer want to hear about brain cancer. People with diabetes want to hear about diabetes. People with toenail fungus want to hear about toenail fungus. We have a customer here that has is visiting us today, and she came in a couple of weeks ago and bought the tea for a coworker of hers who I believe had fourth stage prostate cancer. Can you tell us a little bit about your coworker's prostate cancer?
9: Yes, his doctor diagnosed him with the fourth stage of prostate cancer approximately 4 months ago, and they have him on chemotherapy. They're giving him two shots of chemotherapy twice a month, and his PSA test was off the charts, and he was looking for a remedy to help him to live, because the doctors did not give him a good diagnosis about this prostate cancer disease. So I gave him a tea. I bought the tea for him approximately a month ago and had him to try it, and because he was doing the chemotherapy.
8: Can you also tell us what symptoms that he had and the effect of chemotherapy?
9: The symptoms he had was he was really internally, he was feeling very, very sick, and he had a lot of pain internally in his body, in his abdominal region. And he just felt very, very sick and nauseous, and so that's what prompted him to go to the doctor. And the chemotherapy that they started him on, which were the two shots a month, were making him very, very sick and nauseous. And so the tea, the Tahibo tea that I gave to him, and he started boiling and drinking, he was up to 3 cups a day that he was able to drink. He just had a appointment with his doctor this week, and he told the doctor that before his pain level was approximately at least 200. That was his level of pain that he was bearing in his

0: And we're talking about even people with really severe pain who are taking 10 or 20 narcotic pills daily. So we're looking forward to the results of your coworker's appointment from his doctor that I'm sure he'll receive this coming week, because if the pain has been reduced, then the next steps in terms of cancer eradication are also going to be also going to be reduced. Now, a lot of times on our cases, we get calls from people that are diagnosed with different types of cancers, and oftentimes they are only given maybe 3 or 4 months to live, and they call us up and say, I realize we're all going to pass away at some point, but I just need some time to be able to put my kids through school because I have an 8-year-old and a 10-year-old. So if I can just get them through school 10 more years, then I'll be at peace. Now, we're in Los Angeles, and you work here in Los Angeles, and you told us about an interesting reason that your coworker really wants to live to be able to help the community.
1: Yes, he desires to live because he has been instrumental in the city of Los Angeles in assisting with helping to clean our community and rid it of undesirable behavior and activity from gang members. And he has been very instrumental in assisting other young youth in that community and having them to be steered in the right direction and giving them a mentor as himself to be able to encourage them to go to school and to further their education and make something beautiful out of their lives.
0: Well, I tell you, our prayers are with us. And if you have a moment and you'd like to say a prayer, I'd like to join you in for a prayer to help your coworker and all of the people that are fighting serious diseases.
1: Heavenly Father, in the name of Jesus, Lord God, we ask you right now to look on all of those that are sick and afflicted and diseased in their bodies. And we ask you, Lord, to utilize this Teague, get the word out to the people that are sick and feeling hopeless, that they don't have any hope to live. We ask God that you will allow this Teague to be purchased by them and to be utilized by them on a consistent basis, and allow that Teague to initiate healing and restoration in their bodies. And we speak and decree that wholeness and wellness will be manifest in every body. And we pray, Lord Jesus, that they will have a testimony to your honor and glory of healing and restoration in their bodies. And we thank you, Lord, for a great move of your Holy Spirit in this earth, God, to proclaim the gospel to these precious souls and to bring them into the saving knowledge of you, Lord Jesus, and save their bodies from metastasizing and from toxification. And we thank you, Lord, for cleaning out the body through this Dehebo tea. In Jesus' name, amen.
0: Well, thank you very much. We hope to have you visit with us again, and God willing, the teeth will do for your coworker the same as it's done for so many other people.

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4: 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Cook it on high boil for 5 minutes, reduce the heat and simmer an additional 15 minutes. 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It'll stay good for 8 days with refrigeration. And you can drink the tea hot, room temperature, cold, or iced. So all you do is you just make up a whole big batch of it and drink away. It has no caffeine, so you can literally drink it all day, all night. In my family, everybody drinks the tea all day, every day instead of water. I just drink water 3-4 times a week when I get tired of drinking the tea.
3: Aha, that's good. And so if a person, I want some for my friend who is the same thing. I think I've read your website and I think he's doing with Pan Can, you know. The evil, and I want to get him some, and that's how I originally heard about it, because unfortunately I just lost my stepmom to that same evil disease.
4: I'm sorry.
3: It too late, and sad, but he's younger, and I really want him to drink this tea as much as possible to help him, and so I want to find out, like, the things that you said, the best way to prepare it, how long does it keep? You already anticipated my second question, and how often do you drink it? Just replace water and drink that stuff all day long.
4: Especially if you're trying to get rid of something. Now, if somebody's a stewardess and they're floating around in an aluminum can breathing other people's germs and they're relatively healthy, they just need to drink the tea regularly, 2-3 glasses or more a day. However, anytime somebody's trying to get rid of something, whether it's infection or diabetes or cancer, they need to get rid of the disease before it gets rid of them. At that point, they need to drink the tea to get rid of the disease quickly, which is basically replace the water with it. And like I said, since it has no caffeine, that's pretty easy to do. The other thing is our tea has no contraindications. So our tea can be taken on an empty stomach, on a full stomach, with medicine, without medicine, with supplements, without supplements. And because there's no caffeine, it can be drank all day, all night. So all somebody has to do is just prepare a big batch of it and start drinking away.
3: Have you ever heard of anybody that had any kind of allergy to it?
4: Not really. There were a couple of people that called in and they thought they had a reaction to it, but they really didn't. One lady called in from Northern California, and she says, you know, she says, I started drinking the tea and I'm starting to get fever blisters. And I go, well, that's very strange because the tea actually eliminates and eradicates fever blisters. So I ask her, you know, is there anything else that she's doing different? Has she started taking any new vitamins, any new supplements, any new medications, this, that, whatever the case is? And she's going, no. Right. Okay. So then we're talking. And then she says to me, but I started chemotherapy treatments 3 days ago. I'm going, really? If your hair falls out, it's not the tea. So you need to really max out on the tea to eliminate and minimize the side effects of the chemotherapy. So usually when somebody calls us and they think they have a reaction to the tea, it's invariably something else that they're doing, whether they're doing chemo or whether they're doing some other supplements or whatever the case is. I can tell you, when my son was 8 years old and playing all those Little League baseball games, football and all that, I used to cook up the tea for all the eight-year-olds, and nobody had a reaction to it. So, you know, if eight-year-olds are not going to get a reaction to it, you know, a full-grown adult shouldn't be getting a reaction to it either.
3: Right, and sometimes I think that when you have a healing, in my experience, if you're using healing plants,
4: mm-hmm.
3: yeah. tea from a plant, and it's actually giving you the good effect, like, for instance, a parasitic die-off
4: yeah.
3: will manifest in a way that makes you think you're having a reaction, but it's not to the tea. It's to the thing that the tea is helping, right?
4: Oh, you hit the nail right on the head. That's the very first thing that our tea does is gets rid of parasites. And most people don't feel enough cleanse going on. Because they're not severely enough affected by parasites. But you won't believe this. Once a year, we'll get a phone call where somebody will call in and go, oh, my God, I'm passing worms that are 10 and 15 inches long when I go to the bathroom, and I can't believe that I was living with them inside me. And can you imagine the relief these people got after 2-3 days? I mean, just absolutely phenomenal.
3: Yes, but that kind of thing. And maybe sometimes if you go through any kind of a detoxification process, it
4: right.
3: will sometimes give you a bit of flu-like symptoms. But I don't think you can blame the tea for that. You have to realize that that's the tea doing its job, right?
4: Yeah, yeah. Well, with the flea tea, you're not going to get flu-like symptoms, but you will have to eliminate the parasites some shape or form or other, either going to the bathroom or through the skin or something like that.
3: Right. Okay, well, thank you. That's really helpful.
0: 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The Tahibo tree is an amazing tree. It never gets sick, never gets infected, and never gets infested. It's the only tree in the world that fungus does not grow on. As a result, it naturally has antifungal, anti-infection, antiviral, antibacterial, and anti-parasite properties. These benefits go a long way in helping our immune system contend with a lot of things it has to fight on a daily basis. Parasites would be something like stomach problems or Lyme's disease. Inflammation would be something like rheumatoid arthritis or lupus. Infection would be any infection from a tooth infection to a bladder infection. Bacteria would be something like gum disease or stomach issues. Viral would be something like herpes, HIV, or the coronavirus. And fungus would be something like toenail fungus, yeast, or candida. But maybe more importantly, the tea builds red corpuscles in the blood, which carry oxygen to our organs and cells. And our organs and cells need oxygen to regenerate themselves. The immune system needs oxygen to develop, and cancer happens to die in oxygen. So the tea is great for healthy people because it helps regenerate new cells. Everything from the cells in our skin so we can look better to the cells in our organs so they function properly. And it can truly be miraculous for someone fighting a potentially life-threatening disease due to an infection, diabetes, or cancer. A one-pound package of tea is $59.95. 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
4: Tehebo Tea Club's original pure Pau D'Arco Super Tea is great for healthy people, and it can truly be miraculous for someone fighting a potentially life-threatening disease due to infection, diabetes, or cancer. Our tea has no contraindications with any food, supplement, or medications. It's naturally caffeine-free and can be drank in any quantity throughout the day by anyone over the age of 3. In my family, everyone drinks the tea all day, every day, instead of water. I just drink water 3 or 4 times a week when I get tired of drinking a tea. Tehebo tea naturally helps the body, the organs, and the immune system to heal themselves to be doing what they're supposed to be doing in the first place. Besides the beneficial properties that I already mentioned, since the tea works through the bloodstream, it helps fortify the blood for those who are anemic, while cleansing the blood of cholesterol, helping to control high blood pressure and blood sugar. Now, if you're currently taking medications for a condition, please continue taking them until your measurements are at a level where your doctors tell you to reduce the level of medication. For example, if you're a diabetic, you should be taking your blood sugar level daily in order to know your current dose of insulin, and you already know how to adjust it. Now, talking about diabetes, it's one of the easiest diseases that one can actually see your tea working on a daily, weekly basis, because they're taking their blood sugar measurements on a daily basis. So let's say a diabetic is taking on average 40 units of insulin per day. They keep taking their insulin,
7: and they'll be taking their blood sugar reading on a daily basis, because some days they'll be taking 40 units, other days they'll be taking 30 units. Well, that's a big swing. Other days they'll be taking 50. That's like a 40% swing that they need to know about. So they keep taking their medication, they start drinking their tea, and in 2 to 3 weeks they'll notice they only need 30 units of insulin on average per day instead of the 40. In 4 to 6 weeks they'll notice they only need 20 units of insulin per day. And in 6 weeks or so, they'll notice they only need 10 units of insulin. And in 8 to 10 weeks, they'll notice they don't need to take insulin anymore. So even though the complete healing period is 2 to 3 months, a diabetic can see the healing right before their very eyes. Now, the reason it's important to continue taking insulin or any other medication that a person is on is because the T is not a drug that is replacing the drug that a person is taking. The T is literally healing the organs to do what they're supposed to do in the first place. And let's face it, none of us is getting any younger. In a case of type 2 diabetes, it's helping to heal the pancreas to produce and release its most important hormone, insulin. And that's what it's supposed to be doing. With a little bit of effort towards good nutrition, exercise, and our T, you'll be able to get off of insulin and other diabetes drugs in 2 months. Not only that, many times diabetics are overweight, not because they're eating 5 times as much as everyone else, but because, of course, their organs are not processing blood sugar properly and metabolizing food properly. Now, during a 2-month healing period, a diabetic may only lose about 5 pounds. But after their organs are healed and processing blood sugar properly and metabolizing food properly, they'll start losing 10 to 15 pounds a month until they get close to their proper weight. One day, a man phoned me to tell me he was going to send me a picture of his wife. And I said, well, okay, but why? He says his wife was a diabetic, and she kept taking her medication and started drinking Tahibo tea. After 2 months, she was able to get off the medication, and during those 2 months, she'd lost about 5 pounds. But after that, she started losing 15 pounds a month, and in 4 months, lost 60 pounds, and she went from 208 pounds to 148 pounds, and she looks and she feels fantastic. Well, no kidding. If you took a knapsack with 60 pounds of rock off your back, you're certainly going to feel fantastic. Please do give us a call and let us know how the tea works for you.
8: Yeah, I got that COVID in the last couple of weeks of October, and I was in the hospital. I was in the hospital for like 2 weeks. I didn't know where I was going to get out of there or not. But when I was in there, I found out I had sugar diabetes, and my sugar levels was running from about 200 to 400.
4: Oh my
8: now,
4: God.
8: I'm wondering if I get to drinking this Tahibo, will I need to get my sugar level checked, or just be reassured that the Tahibo will take care of my sugar diabetes?
4: Well, the best way to do it is to check your own sugar levels, because you want to see that the T is working, which the T works invariably on virtually everybody with sugar in over 90% of the cases. And but the way you're going to, and with sugar, fortunately, you can test your own sugar, so it's really easy to do that. So are you taking any medications currently for your sugar?
8: No.
4: Okay. All right. So you're going to get a true report then. Let's say that on average your sugar is 200 when you take it in the morning. Okay, and so since you're not on other medications, you wouldn't need to take it every morning, but certainly you'd want to take it a couple of times a week. Now, you had mentioned that your diabetes, your blood sugar ranges from about 200 to 400, which of course is very high. Now, the complete healing period for diabetes is 2 to 3 months. But a diabetic, because they can measure their blood sugar level anytime that they want, can actually see the T working before their very eyes on a daily, weekly, monthly basis. Now, since you're not on any other medications for diabetes, you don't necessarily have to take your blood sugar daily, but you'd want to take it once or twice a week. And here's what you should expect to see happen. And let's just use one of those figures, 200 blood sugar for easy mathematics. So your blood sugar is 200, you start drinking a tea, in a couple of weeks when you measure your blood sugar. Your blood sugar will be down to 175. 2 weeks later, it'll be down to 150. 6 weeks later, it'll be down to 125. And 2 months later, it'll be down to 100, which is where you want it to be. And for diabetes, it works on virtually everybody. And sometimes it's not a reduction every 2 weeks, it's a reduction every 3 weeks. But somewhere in the range of 2 to 4 months, you'll get the complete healing of the pancreas and the insulin secretion so that you won't have to go on blood sugar medications. And it works so well that there's this one lady, she stopped by our warehouse and she's picking up like 200 pounds, no, not 200, 20 pounds of Tahibo every month. And I'm on the phone mostly every time she comes, so I didn't have a chance to ask her, what is she doing with 220 pounds of Tahibo? And one day I wasn't, and I said, hey, listen, I don't mind whether you're reselling the tea or whatever it is that you're doing, but I'm just curious. You could be filling a swimming pool with 20 pounds a month, because a one-pound package of our tea makes 300 8-ounce cups. So even if somebody's drinking eight glasses a day, 1 pound will still last 5 weeks. So she says to me, you're going to laugh at this. She says to me, I'm a life insurance salesman, and people that don't qualify for life insurance because their blood sugar is too high, I give them a pound of the tea. I tell them to drink it for 2 months, and I tell them to go in and get full blood work redrawn. And she says, and virtually everybody is in line. So not only did I make the people healthier, but I'm able to give them the life insurance that they want, and I'm able to make the commission that I want. So with regards to diabetes, our tea is very, very successful for that. Now, let me ask you another question. With regards to your COVID, are you having any long-haul symptoms or no?
8: Well, it's been over 2 months since I got out of the hospital, and I just don't have any energy at all.
4: Well, the tea is also going to help you with that, because the tea builds the red corpuscles in the blood, which bring oxygen to the organs and cells. And the organs and cells need oxygen to regenerate themselves. So even people that, you know, sluggish because they're on chemotherapy, they don't feel like getting up out of bed and all that type of stuff because of the side effects of chemo, in 3-4 days, they start getting up out of bed, they start going for walks, they start cleaning, they start cooking, all of that type of stuff. So it'll certainly help you with the energy level as well.
8: Okay.
4: Very good. Is there any other question that you have for me?
8: Well, actually there is. I don't want to take up the whole hour for you, but I've got a little bit of skin cancer issue. I know, see, I've been taking Tahibo for over 2 years. Uh-huh. And I was getting to where, instead of having to go to my dermatologist to get stuff froze off every 2 or 3 months, uh-huh, I was able to go about a year. And then when I was in the hospital and there for 2 weeks, I wasn't able to drink any Tahibo because they wouldn't,
4: right,
8: they wouldn't give me boiling water or boil it for me. So
4: right.
8: Then since I've got out, I've gotten, places on my hands, my head, my nose, and I'm thinking maybe I ought to go back to the dermatologist and get some frozen done. But
4: either that or the Tahibo works topically as well. So besides drinking the tea, I mean, just dip your hands in Tahibo and it'll dry off in about a minute, or you can dab it off with a paper towel. Because it also works topically, and that should help significantly to eradicate the skin cancer cells.
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10: Milan, it's a pleasure to talk to you, sir.
4: Thank you.
10: Hey, my question is I have a friend that's a coworker and having some kidney issues. He's going to the doctor, and they're giving him different medicines to try to regenerate the function of his kidneys. He had some stuff and was on chemo, but I think he's off all that now, and they're just working on getting his kidneys to try to working again. And he carries this big bottle of water around, like a gallon, and drinking water all the time. And I was talking to him about the tea, and I was just wondering if you think it would help regenerate the function of his kidneys.
4: It very well may, and if he carries a gallon of the tea around and drinks that instead of the water, he'll see if he's going to get the benefits that we've had customers get. Now, conventional medicine says that you cannot regenerate the kidney function. However, they find a lot of cases where that's exactly what happened, and they have no idea why. So the first time that we had somebody regenerate kidney function was about 7 years ago. This woman in New Jersey had the HIV virus, and as a result, her kidney function went down to 20%. And in 4 months of drinking the tea, not only did she get rid of the HIV virus, but her kidney function regenerated back up to 100%. And what was really, truly remarkable. Since then, we probably get one kidney regeneration case once every 2-3 months. Right now, we've got a lady that we're keeping track of, or that's helping us keep track of her. She's calling in to let us know how she's progressing. Her kidney function was down to 15%, and in 2 weeks of drinking the tea, went up to 25%, and we're waiting to see what happens next. You see, because what the tea does is, by building the red corpuscles in the cell, it sends oxygen to the organs and cells, and the organs and cells need oxygen to regenerate themselves. And so we're talking about all of the organs, everything from the pancreas to the liver to the kidneys to even the sexual organs. I mean, sometimes I get very funny phone calls from retired people. This one retired professor, 75 years old, calls me up and he says, "My wife loves you." And I go, "Really? Why?" "Oh," he says, "our romance is so fantastic now." He goes, "Go ahead and send me 8 pounds this time." I go, "Okay, no problem whatsoever." You know, I mean, That's all good for you. So, you know, God willing, our tea will have the same benefits for your friend that it's had for my family and so many others.
10: Yeah, thank you. I'm not sure exactly what percentages function his kidneys are functioning at, but I'll have to get him some of the tea, and hopefully, yeah, God willing, it'll help him too.
4: Absolutely the case. Do you have any other questions for me?
10: No, sir. Thank you for your time.
4: Thank you for calling in.
11: Hey, I was just calling to give a testimonial for your product.
4: Great. Tell us about your experience.
11: Yeah, so I was dealing with like some scalp psoriasis, I think that's how you pronounce it. And, you know, looking into that, causes can be underlying viruses or diseases, all these things. So I ordered some of your tea. And then I had just come back from some overseas travel, and this was right when COVID hit, and I got a really bad flu or something from might have been COVID. But I started drinking your tea, and within a week my scalp cleared up, and all of my cold and flu symptoms disappeared within 48 hours. And so ever since then, I've recommended your tea to my friends, my family, everybody I can think of.
4: Oh, God bless you. Well, we've got a lot of incredible results, both with psoriasis and skin conditions. And now, of course, with everybody, you know, catching COVID or whatever it is that's floating around, it's very typical. If somebody basically drinks a glass an hour, meaning eight glasses or more a day, but the easy way to do that is just try to drink a glass an hour. That way you know you're going to get in at least eight glasses. Drink eight glasses of tea a day. And the fever, the aches, the pains, the nausea, all of that tends to go away in 24 to 48 hours. It's really a godsend from that standpoint, because, I mean, regardless if it's the cold, the flu, or COVID, I mean, who likes being sick? Nobody.
11: Yeah.
4: Yeah. And with regards to psoriasis, that's fantastic, fantastic as well, because, I mean, psoriasis can manifest itself all over the body, you know. So we had this one lady up in Canada who had these splotches on her face covering 95% of her face. And in 2 months of drinking the tea, her face was completely cleared up, and she called up and she says, you know, I just want to call and thank you for giving me my life back. Because she says, you know, can you imagine how difficult it is when you've got that covering your whole face? She says, it's just absolutely horrific. So I'm glad that the tea worked for you the way it's supposed to work. Do you have any other questions for me?
11: No, I just wanted to let listeners know that, you know, there's people out there that definitely love your product and believe in it.
4: Great. Well, thank you very much, and I look forward to speaking with you next time.
12: I had a question. I have a family member that has celiac disease.
4: Uh-huh.
12: Does the tea have any helpful benefits for that?
4: Oh, very much so, because what the tea does is it builds the red corpuscles in the blood, which carry oxygen to the organs and cells, and it helps promote building the immune system so that the immune system doesn't have a reaction to, in celiac disease, eating gluten, which creates inflammation. And so from both of those standpoints, the tea is a phenomenal anti-inflammatory. The tea is a phenomenal immune builder. And also in celiac disease, it'll help heal the intestines lining, which is what the celiac disease typically attacks. So from that standpoint, it's very, very, very effective for that.
12: Oh, okay. Well, I appreciate the information.
4: After my dad's miraculous case, I was buying the tea where I could find it, when I could find it. And, you know, the problem is that the quality they have at the Whole Foods, the health foods, the supermarkets and everything, you know, when you can't find it, is junk. And not only that, and now it's even worse with the, you know, all these internet resellers on eBay and on Amazon.com, where, you know, they're selling everything from, you know, Tahibo tea to
7: ingredients to make your own soap with. So you know that they don't know anything about anything, basically, right? And the worst thing is, besides the fact that the quality is pathetic, is that the directions they usually give on how to make it are wrong. They'll tell you to steep it like you would a bag of Lipton tea for 5 minutes. Well, whether you start out with good quality or bad quality Paldalco Tahibo tea, it's made from wood. It's not made from the leaf of the tree. It's made from wood. In our case, we only use the inner bark of the tree where the arterial and vein system reside, which in a tree is called the xylem and phloem, because this tree never gets sick, never gets infected, and never gets infested. So the most potent part is the part that supplies the nutrients to the rest of the tree, which is the xylem and the phloem, which resides inside the inner bark. So that's the only part that we harvest.
9: 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The Tahibo tree is an amazing tree. It never gets sick, never gets infected, and never gets infested. It's the only tree in the world that fungus does not grow on. As a result, it naturally has antifungal, anti-infection, antiviral, antibacterial, and anti-parasite properties. These benefits go a long way in helping our immune system contend with a lot of things it has to fight on a daily basis. Parasites would be something like stomach problems or Lyme's disease. Inflammation would be something like rheumatoid arthritis or lupus. Infection would be any infection from a tooth infection to a bladder infection. Bacteria would be something like gum disease or stomach issues. Viral would be something like herpes, HIV, or the coronavirus. And fungus would be something like toenail fungus, yeast, or candida. But maybe more importantly, the tea builds red corpuscles in the blood, which carry oxygen to our organs and cells. And our organs and cells need oxygen to regenerate themselves. The immune system needs oxygen to develop, and cancer happens to die in oxygen. So the tea is great for healthy people because it helps regenerate new cells. Everything from the cells in our skin so we can look better, to the cells in our organs so they function properly. And it can truly be miraculous for someone fighting a potentially life-threatening disease due to an infection, diabetes, or cancer. A one-pound package of tea is $59.95. 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
14: NBC News Radio, I'm Lisa Carton. President Trump says Iran was hit hard by U.S. strikes recently. Speaking from the Oval Office, Trump said the U.S. could wipe out Iran pretty quickly if he chooses to do so, but he doesn't want any more people to die. The president said if Iran signs an agreement, they will not have a nuclear weapon.
15: When it's over, as of this moment, it's agreed that we will go in with them. We will get it, and we will destroy it. It will be destroyed.
14: It all comes after the two countries exchanged missile fire over the Persian Gulf earlier today. Results are still coming in after six states held primary elections yesterday. In California, the races for governor and Los Angeles mayor are still up in the air. Democrats Javier Becerra and Tom Steyer, along with Republican Steve Hilton, are vying for two spots in November's general election for governor. Meanwhile, reality TV star Spencer Pratt is close to securing a spot on November's ballot to go against incumbent Los Angeles mayor Karen Bass. Pratt outlines his plans going forward.
16: I'm going to continue to work hard, build my teams, show all the experience that I'm going to surround myself with, because that's a concern people have. Oh, he has no experience. I'm going to build that experience.
14: Primaries were also held in New Jersey, New Mexico, South Dakota, Montana, and Iowa, where the first President Trump-endorsed candidate lost this election cycle. Congressman Randy Finstra conceded to businessman Zach Lawn in Iowa's Republican primary for governor. President Trump is lamenting the apparent end of the so-called anti-weaponization fund.
15: The weaponization fund was a beautiful thing. I didn't make it, but I heard that. I thought that was the greatest thing.
14: The $1.7 billion fund was established by the Justice Department to reimburse people who suffered weaponization and lawfare under the Biden administration. It was halted by the courts. And at the box office this weekend, Scary Movie and Backrooms are expected to battle it out for first place. 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
14: Jury selection is ongoing in what's expected to be a closely watched murder trial in Texas. Carmelo Anthony is accused of stabbing Austin Metcalf to death at a Frisco track meet last year. Investigators say Anthony, now 19 years old, stabbed the 17-year-old Metcalf in the chest with a pocket knife during an argument over seating in the stands. A congressman from Los Angeles is reportedly under investigation for a sexual misconduct scandal, Mark Mayfield reports.
18: CNN says Representative Jimmy Gomez is being investigated by the House Ethics Committee. The investigation reportedly started with reports of Gomez kissing a congressional aide in 2023, and now it involves other allegations. In a statement, Gomez told CNN he made personal mistakes outside his marriage and called whatever happened consensual.
14: The NYPD believes it's now figured out why more than a dozen people have been spotted descending into New York City manholes, Liz Warner reports.
19: Over the past few days, at least three groups of intruders have been caught on surveillance video climbing into and out of manholes in Brooklyn and Queens, equipped with shovels and flashlights. They have all remained underground for lengthy periods of time before emerging. The NYPD says the evidence points to scavenging for valuables instead of anything nefarious. It is unsafe and illegal to explore the city's sewer system, but there have been previous incidents like this over the past few years. Police say there was no damage and no threat to the public. In New York, I'm Liz Warner.
14: A new three-part series titled Michael Jackson, The Verdict is streaming on Netflix today.
20: I was juror number 8. What has to be proven is beyond a reasonable doubt. Can you doubt that happened?
14: The docuseries examines the late pop star's 2003 child molestation charges, the 2005 trial, and the media frenzy that followed. Lisa Carton, NBC News Radio.
21: Psst. Hey, you. Yeah, you. Do you know where you are? Well, you've done it now. You're listening to KCAA Loma Linda, your CNBC news station. So expect the unexpected.

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1: AP News, I'm Ben Thomas. As Russia's war in Ukraine drags on, President Volodymyr Zelensky is calling for face-to-face negotiations with his Russian counterpart, Vladimir Putin. Sagar Magani has the latest.
2: In the first public letter, Zelensky...
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4: 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It's live music, dancing, food, and fun. The Redlands Bowl is America's longest continuously running summer music festival where no admission is charged. The summer season kicks off June 19th and continues through August 14th. Enjoy the sounds of Ambrosia, Neil Diamond, and ELO, and to Broadway with the music of West Side Story. Showtime is 8 p.m. every Tuesday and Friday night. Arrive early to Picnic in the Park, located in Redlands on Grant Street. And that's the latest for KCAA June Community Calendar. 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
4: Hello, and welcome to Backstory. I'm Lillian Vasquez. Thanks for joining us. It's great to have you as a listener. On today's show, I got out of the studio and headed up our beautiful San Bernardino Mountains to Sky Forest for a day at Sky Park at Senna's Village. I spoke with Bill Johnson, general manager and owner of the park. Bill shares the history of the park, uniquely situated in the forest and offering a number of adventurous activities for all ages. And this summer brings the return of their concert series, Tunes in the Trees. There's so much to do at Sky Park, which has a long history, with the original Santa's Village opening before Disneyland. Also on the show, it's my conversation from the archives with musician, actor, director, producer, and author Mickey Dolenz, who carries on the legacy of the Monkees as the last remaining member. Mickey will talk about his start in show business as a child actor in Circus Boy and eventually the creation of the Monkees for the 1960s television sitcom of the same name. The Monkees went on to become one of the most successful bands of the decade with international hits such as Last Train to Clarksville, I'm a Believer, and Daydream Believer. But up first, it's my conversation with Bill Johnson, general manager and owner of Sky Park at Santa's Village. So share the history of the village.
7: The village was originally constructed in 1954. It was drafted off of a Santa's Village themed park that was in Upper State, New Hampshire. It was called the North Pole. And the concept was brought here, and they found that this property was kind of like the perfect model for this alpine Santa's Village. They built all of the buildings, as you can see this building in here, are all built from the trees from the property. So everything was milled here on site. The whole village is built from the trees on the property. So it's a very unique alpine experience, all completed and opened 6 weeks before Disneyland in 1955.
4: Memorial Day. Really? Oh my gosh. Tell me the history of, because it's gone through different flavors.
7: So it was originally brought together by a group from Chicago that was looking to explore into this theme park business. They ran the park, they leased it from the property owners, and they ran the park for a number of decades until that entity, through a bunch of changes and whatnot, finally closed, and the ownership of the land took over the park. So the Hank family, who owned the land, they not wanting or ever having a passion to be in the theme park business, found themselves owning a theme park and learning how to run and operate a theme park. And they operated that theme park from about the 70s all the way through the time it closed right before year 2000. In 1998, they closed it. They aged out. They literally were at the point in their life where they just were in their late 80s and decided that enough was enough, and they closed the park.
4: So what made you and your wife think that you could do this?
7: We'd taken trips mountain biking around the U.S. and other countries and ran across Whistler up in up by Vancouver in Canada, and found a mountain bike-centric park that was based on the family. So instead of taking a ski resort and molding it into being a mountain bike park, we would have limited summertime activities. Whistler is a summertime village with restaurants and theaters and all this fun stuff, fishing and whitewater rafting. And the concept was very simple from that. It was like, wow, why wouldn't this work in Southern California? We have a much bigger market. And we live right next to the property. And we thought, hey, why couldn't we try a mountain bike park, mix it with the Santa's Village?

0: It was a little car that four adults could sit in, or a family of four, could sit in, and an electric motor would take you around the park. Pretty fascinating. When we came along, there had been a lot of devastation to the park. It had been abandoned for 17 years. All of the copper was torn out of the park. Everything was stolen from the park. And any rides or attractions had, for the most part, all been auctioned off. So we had the challenge of trying to recreate attractions that would match the demographic that we were looking for, but also still worked with some of the infrastructure that we had. So the track was left from this Bumblebee ride. It's a I-beam 40 feet off the ground, 1,000 feet long. And because of it being a mountain bike-centric kind of park, I thought, well, why couldn't we hang a bicycle from the track, and you'd ride this bicycle above the whole park? And so after basically took me really 7 years of engineering, then 9 years, I built it and designed it and did the whole thing, worked with friends that had some machine shops and built it ourselves. And we now have a fully OSHA-approved theme park ride that is a mountain bike, but it pedals across the top of the park. And it is a bicycle. You sit on it just like a bicycle, and you are strapped into the trolley, so there's no risk of you falling. Super fun. Everybody needs to try it.
1: So that's kind of why you could keep the B ride, because it could have been the BEE ride that was previously, and the B for bike could still make it collect on that history, and it kind of works, just calling it.
0: And we did both. We have a great art department. So there's sculptures of a bee at the ride. So we try and bring a lot of the history back and replicate that as much as we can. But we have other functions like a climbing tower where you're harnessed in and the kids can climb a climbing tower, which is very unique because it's an iceberg. And so on hot days, we can turn water on and it showers. It's like a water feature, water attraction, which is super fun, very unique for a climbing tower. So that's fun. There's tons of stuff. We have a fantasy forest, which is an evening walk. It's a lit forest that goes through one of the densest forests in really California. We have a very, very double canopied forest here, very beautiful. And so we did a light show through it, and that is on Friday and Saturday nights. So there's things that you don't really expect that are here. We have a zip line, which is fun. It runs like a ride rather than being dedicated to a 5-hour zip line attraction where you're stuck up there and you can't get down. You got to go to the restroom. We run it like a ride. So you get in line, we harness you up, and then you take it down into the village, out from the forest down into the village. It's really fun. There's a ton of other things. We have a 777 truck playground for kids, which is phenomenal. When I was a kid in Garden Grove, there was a jet. And you could go play in a real Air Force jet. It was in the playground. I remember that for the rest of my life. So why wouldn't a kid want to be in a 777 dump truck? This is $1.5 million dump truck, which is the size of a building. And we've taken slides and staircases up on it. And it's really fun for the kids because you can be at almost any age. And if you're 3 years old, for instance, you got to do this. You got to do it. But even your 10, 12, 13-year-old kid, even your adult looks at it and goes, wow, that's pretty cool.
1: I noticed you can rent bikes, or how does the bicycle, because there were people bicycling as well, which is what I guess you started the whole thing as anyway, but tell me about the bicycling aspect.
0: We've really done an outreach program on the bike. The bike thing is very unique. Mountain bike parks are intimidating for anybody that wants to go ride their bicycle, right? I don't want to go to a mountain bike park. It's got jumps. I just want to go for a bike ride. We developed a bike park that involves a bike school. So if you don't feel comfortable on a bike, or you want to learn more advanced features of riding a bike and mountain biking, you can get an instructor. You can get an instructor for the family. You can get a tour guide that'll take you out on the trails. And then it's designed like a ski resort. When you get to the top of the hill, and it's a very modest ride to the top, you have your choice. You can do a green line, which is a super fun, flowy, fun track that just goes down through the forest. Everything is in a very deep forest, but it takes you through the forest. You could do a blue line, which is an intermediate, which is going to have some rollers in it and a little bit more thrill to it. And then we step all the way up to Black Diamond, double Black Diamond, just like a ski resort does. So it makes it so anybody at any age, any capability, can come and have a blast and come out and ride their bike for the day. And that's kind of the concept of the park, is get people off the phones. Like, come for your family, put the phone away, and be together and have, you know, lunch. You can do lunch, you can do dinner, you can do all these activities. You have an ice rink, and right now we roll it over to a roller rink in the summer months. So there's just all these little, total, I think we have 18 different attractions in this park. And as you just turn the corner, you just find another attraction.

0: And there's puppet shows and magic shows, and there's a lot of depth to the park. We can spend a full day. And then, of course, we have a campground. So if you are coming and you want to get out of the heat, come up to 6,000 feet, camp, spend the night in the campground, and it's actually spectacular. It has a whole view of Inland Empire, and you can see all the way to Catalina when it's clear.
1: Nice. I didn't know about the campsite. And what about your chapel? Do people actually get married here?
0: So we have a big wedding program. We do a lot of weddings. So we have a full wedding site that's back in the forest. So we do alpine forest weddings. And then the first building that was ever built in 1954 was a chapel. So the building you're in right now is the first building that was ever built. We've left the integrity of the chapel, actually redesigned it with new stained glass and everything. And we very much have kept the heritage of the original Santa's Village. But it's worked great for as a compliment to the weddings, because you can go wedding and then you can meet your officiant in the chapel, sign your documents, or have a moment alone. It's just it's a beautiful space.
1: Let me reintroduce my guest. Bill Johnson is general manager and owner of Sky Park at Santa's Village. Do you ever have special attractions, like different times of the year? Do you ever do anything special around, I don't know, Christmas time or summertime? Or is it this way all year round?
0: It changes. So it's absolutely a holiday park. So we'll run and do a summer season, which is a very outdoor recreational season where you're doing all the activities that we just discussed, all the shows and the attractions and the restaurants. We then revolve and we go into the fall season. And unlike most places in Southern California, we actually have a fall because we are at 6,000 feet. So all of our colors turn bright yellow and red. Our trees are gorgeous. It's like being, you know, in upper state New York. I mean, it's really the feel of the park in the fall is great. So we do pumpkins and the pines. And we change over into a fall Oktoberfest, all kinds of fall-type functions. We do concert nights every Friday night. Those start in Memorial Day, and they run all the way through Halloween. So any Friday night, you can come up, $20, you're in, and see a concert in the trees. And it's only, you know, it's only 20, I don't know how long it took you. It's a half hour, basically, to get on and off the mountain. It's not too intimidating once you do it, but mentally people have to get past that and be like, hey, do you want to drive to the mountains and come up and do something for the evening?
1: That's so funny that you say mentally, because my thinking was, I hate driving up that mountain. I'm a flatlander. I want to be on the ground. But we got here so quickly. It was like nothing. I got a few things done on the phone and we were here. So right. I concur that you're absolutely right. It was an easy drive. It wasn't a big deal. But I did have to get through it mentally because I'm not used to driving up here. So you and your wife decided to embark on this. Now you've been doing it for how many years?
0: This is our 10th
1: operating
0: year. We've had it for took us 2 years to open.
1: And so what's your favorite thing up here? If you were with your family, you know everything, what's your favorite thing here?
0: There isn't one thing, but I'll tell you my favorite things. Okay. My favorite thing is I just became a grandpa. So I have a 4-year-old and a 1-year-old. And to have them come experience this park as a child, it's awesome. It makes you feel like a kid. Well, my 4-year-old now wants to bicycle ride, thinks it's so cool. And I have this unbelievable park that I can take this 4-year-old around and don't have, everything's designed for him. I don't have to worry about being too steep or too whatever. There's a place for everybody here. So I think the part of just being with the family for the day, the extended family, and having a park where you can go, it's not a huge trek. It's not like, don't be disrespectful. It's not like Disneyland.
1: Yeah.
0: I mean, I do a day at Disneyland. I'm exhausted. I've walked 20 miles by the time I'm done. This is a smaller footprint, easier to navigate with the family, and it's much of a boutique experience, you know?
1: Yeah. I love Disneyland. Happiest place on earth for some people, not everybody. But you do walk a lot, and it is spread out, and this is very contained, but still a great way to spend your day with your family. Today I noticed, though, there was a lot of community easy ups, community of companies or businesses.
0: Yes.
1: I don't know. Tell me about that. What's going on?
0: So, which you mentioned, is it always the same? It's not always the same. So today's Locals Day. So once a year, anybody that has a zip code, basically, if they can hear this, they're basically in your zip code, right? We do it for free. And we do it once a year, and we let the community come in and put up tents that want to showcase what they do. So it's great. Whether it's, you know, a local country club or the school district or the fire department that's hiring or the Mountains Community Hospital, whatever that function might be. And we actually even have a tent in here for employment. So we have a job fair today. You can come and interview for a job. So we do these things really on a weekly basis that constantly kind of change the dynamic of the park. So we'll do, like last weekend, we did International Women's Mountain Bike Day. and it was packed, and we very centric towards women. We did a fashion show. We did everything as far as things that, you know, bike manufacturing products that are really kind of gender oriented towards women. Like, we really go out of our way to try and make these special events for special groups, and we found to be very successful at it. So there's always kind of something different going on every weekend at the park.
1: What are you most proud of?
0: Surviving it. And I don't play politics, right? Because if I did that, I'd shoot myself in the foot, because I'm a public park, so to speak. But I would say the thing that I'm most proud of is opening the park. What it took from the time of purchase to actually implementation of having everything approved, everything going forward, all of the safety standards and the ADA components of the park, having that all come to fruition, especially within the vision that we wanted. It's not like we had to, like, change things drastically from what our original vision was. To actually have a vision, get the property, and complete the vision to what you sought out to be, it's quite rewarding. It's like, wow, you walk around, like, I can't believe I built this place.
1: And that brings me back to my first question. What made you think that you and your wife, you had the vision that you could do it? You didn't have a background in amusement parks, right? What was your background before you did this?
0: Real estate and land development, which is kind of interesting. And I didn't develop this. I worked for a company that developed housing. And so I had a concept of the entitlement, zoning, the approval process. I wasn't completely green coming into that, but I sure learned a lot. We did not have any experience in the theme park business. As a child, as a kid, I was a water ski instructor, which is a very personable hospitality type function. My wife was a waitress in a restaurant. That's how we met. So we understood hospitality. I later became a bellman at a hotel. Like, so we understood the concept of having guest services and how to take care of people innately from that. But as far as learning what attractions people wanted, what foods to serve, things like that, that's all been learned. That's something that the park is different today than it was 10 years ago when we opened, because of the learning curve of operating the park.
1: And where do you think you are today, 10 years into this? Have you got it nailed and you just keep going? Or because I like that you had different food venues, not all the same thing. You had some sweet areas. You had your hamburgers and French fries kind of thing, too. Kind of had a variety. So where are you today, or do you think you're kind of there?
0: We're always kind of developing. So we have a barbecue house also, Billy's Barbecue House. And we've also moved into trying to find the unique experiences within the park that have been successful. So I think we've gotten to the point where we've got it pretty dialed in, but there is a giant forward movement plan of changing things within the footprint of the park to make it more efficient, make the guest experience better. So as we are learning, we are also, you know, the school of hard knocks. We've also done some things that we had to tear out because they either didn't have the right throughput, like not enough people could go on it, so it was disappointing, or it was too costly to operate, like labor costs would be too high. So we've really learned a ton. I would build a different park today, which is interesting, but I don't think in the environment, as far as the immersion of coming into this park, it would be the same. But there would be components, I think, of the park when it comes to the attractions that I would kind of manipulate and do differently now that we know, hey, we need to get so many people through this ride in a given day, or the pricing of this is, it doesn't match the demographic of what we're looking for. So there would be some subtle differences. We just did a change. We have a pub and a restaurant, like you said, and we've always had this catering type event area that we've always worked with, and we've kind of built ourselves into this fun kind of speakeasy feel environment, which has got this really cool vibe. But we wanted to capture more history of the park, and we didn't have a lot of things that we dated back. I mean, if you look at the construction of 1955, that generation still is, by the time they're actually building, they're 30 years old if they were born in the 20s. So we really tried to even take a farther step back with some of the heritage of the mountains and moving west and all of those kinds of things. So we have a kind of a 1900s built room that's got this great thing, and we use it for private events. Great for adult anniversaries or after wedding parties and things of that nature. So we've really done these really micro environments that are just really special.
1: Now tell me about the, you did mention the concerts. So what are they, like cover cover bands, or what do you have when they perform?
0: Yeah, there's a mix of cover bands, basically. So it's kind of something for everybody. We mix in original artists here and there, which is kind of fun. So we do a blend of both. And if you can just, if you go on like our Sky Park, just Google Sky Park or Santa's Village, it will come straight up. There's a venue in there of all of the concerts. So you can pick the venue that you like and pick a date and come up and enjoy it.
1: And yeah. The concert's outside?
0: The concerts are outside. We have a full terrace area that we use for wedding receptions and concerts. We also have a creekside venue, which has got beautiful waterfalls and creeks in the forest, and that is where the wedding venues are. So we have the wedding there, and then they can merge out of the forest into the terrace where we have large receptions up to 300. But we're finding that most people want smaller weddings lately. That's a trend right now.
1: What does your wife think of the park today?
0: She is extremely proud of it, but she's so OCD. Like, she's the designer. So I build it, but she designs it. And so if anything is a little bit out of place, it's out of place, right? So it's funny. So she's very neurotic when she comes to the park. Like, everything has to be absolutely perfect. And that's why it is so perfect. It's completely family run. I mean, we basically are here every day and making sure that, you know, all the tabletops are clean, all the, you know, food perfect, everything's here for a great guest experience.
1: Are you open 365 days a year?
0: No, we're open about 140 days out of a 365 calendar. We're open virtually every weekend, but right after the Christmas holiday, we go down to weekends only. The weather is a bit of a challenge, so.
1: So what do you get to do on those other days?
0: I have other businesses, unfortunately. Oh,
1: okay. So you're not taking a break, huh?
0: No, I didn't take a break. Good idea. I'm not sure how to do that yet. That's a learned skill that I've not learned yet. My wife either. So we do not vacation a lot. What we do is we enjoy living in this community. We're in Lake Arrowhead, which is next door to the park, and it's a great community. And so we try and do things that are very community oriented, and we have other businesses within the community. So we're busy all year round.
1: Bill, thank you so much for your time. I appreciate it.
0: Yeah, thank you.
2: 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Okay, we're going to take a short break. When we return, we're dipping into the archives with my conversation with musician, actor, director, producer, Mickey Dolenz of The Monkees. 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So don't go away. If you are a fan of The Monkees, I think you might enjoy our conversation.
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2: Lillian Vasquez, and this is Backstory. Welcome back. If you're just joining us, my guest now is musician, actor, director, producer, and author Mickey Dolenz, who carries on the legacy of the Monkees as the last remaining member. Thank you so much for joining us.
6: Well, thank you.
2: So you were born George Michael Dolenz Jr., and you're from a performing family. Your father was an actor. Your mom was a performer as well. Your sister, Coco, sings. You started performing as a child when you were cast on the NBC show Circus Boy in 1956 as Corky under the name of Mickey Braddock. Tell me about that.
6: I have no idea. The story they told me was that, well, a couple of things. My father, George Dolenz, was an actor, quite a successful one. He had a series also at the time called The Count of Monte Cristo. He played the Count of Monte Cristo. And the story I heard is that they thought having two people with the same name with two different shows on, you know, I don't know. And we picked the name of a great-great uncle who had been, I believe, like a general or something in the French and Indian War, a General Braddock. And that's all I know. I couldn't tell you any more than that. But it's typical showbiz. Like, I had brown hair, but they bleached it blonde.
2: Yeah. Did you enjoy that time as a young kid doing that?
6: Well, of course. I mean, at 10 years old, for 3 years, I essentially was in a circus because they had hired a lot of circus performers, older circus performers. I think they bought a defunct circus with all the wagons and the tents and the stuff, because circuses, I guess, were kind of fading out by that time. And along with those, with the circus came all the originals. And a lot of our extras were real roustabouts and people on the midway and people putting up the tents and stuff. So for all intents and purposes, yeah, I was in a circus. I rode all these animals. I did tightrope walking. I rode on the back of, you know, the equestrian horses. I had a pet elephant and a pet chimpanzee. In fact, the chimpanzee is the only animal that kind of hurt me. It was my fault. I ran up to it one morning, and I stuck out my hand, and it bit my finger. I kind of scared it. So.
2: Oh. But I think you probably didn't do that again a second time?
6: Oh, no.
2: Yeah. Okay. So after the show ended, you were still interested in show business, but you spent some time in the San Fernando Valley cruising on Van Nuys Boulevard, I guess looking for your next gig?
6: No, looking for girls. At that age, looking for girls. Yeah, I was there. It was a very famous cruise, we called it.
2: Mm-hmm.
6: And I had a popped-up car, you know, kind of a cool car. And that's what you did. Like, it was American Graffiti.
2: Yeah.
6: For real.
2: Was that your 64 Chevy or your Pontiac Grand Prix?
6: Both. That was a 59 Chevy Impala. And then I also had a 62 Pontiac Grand Prix Black. And so, yeah, cruising up and down.
2: You would go on to play in a band, Mickey and the One-Nighters, which was later called the Missing Links. How was that experience for you? Was it getting you ready for what would soon change your world?
6: I just kind of fell into it like everybody was in those days. Everybody was into music, of course, and rock and roll. I'd been singing with my sister and friends for years. And I played guitar. I played actually Spanish guitar. That was my first instrument that I learned. My dad got me into it. And I loved it. And I had a lot of fun. And I would go to parties. And I was invited, I'm sure, because I could play a little guitar. And I remember the girls saying, I'd be playing Malagueña or something. And the girls would say, do you know any Kingston Trio? And I would say, I'll be right back. Hang down your head, Tom Dooley. And then that sort of morphed into folk music in the late 50s, early 60s. And that morphed into rock and roll. And then I was singing around on open mic nights at some of the clubs around Los Angeles, kind of just for fun. But I did join a group, started a group, cover groups. There were cover bands, and we would be singing all the hits of the era. And then, in a sense, it did sort of prepare me, I guess, because when I auditioned for the Monkees, part of the audition process, a very important part, probably the most important part, was singing and playing an instrument. You had to be able to do both, even to get into the auditions. And then, of course, there was the standard stuff, acting and interviews and stuff like that. Well, my audition piece for the Monkees was a song that I had been doing in these cover bands for a couple of years. It was Johnny Be Good by Chuck Berry. Mm. And I do it to this day. I still do that song to this day. And I tell the story, too. So in that sense, yeah, it did sort of prepare me, I suppose. But in my mind, it wasn't exactly what I was going to do for the rest of my life.
2: Well, definitely changed that. So let's fast forward to 1965, when you would be cast in the television sitcom. The Monkees show is about four guys trying to break into the music business as a band. Now, you mentioned that there was a call for, and I guess it's well known, this classified ad that was kind of very zany, looking for guys that want to do some zany stuff. And you didn't answer the ad. Somehow you knew about it, or they called you. Or tell me how that worked.
6: Well, I had an agent. I had already had a television series, you see, so when one has starred in one's own television series, one doesn't go to the cattle call.
2: Oh, I see.
6: Yeah. I had a private audition because I had an agent. And I had been going out and doing little, guest shots on television shows of the time. I tell you what happened. After high school, I thought I'd better get a real life. I knew the volatility of show business because, as you say, my parents were both in the business. Mm-hmm. So a friend of mine and I decided we were going to be architects because I was really into building and designing and tools and still am to this day. And we went to school to study to be architects. I decided that's what I was going to do. And if I couldn't make it as an architect, I could always fall back on showbiz. That was my plan. But in the summer, in summer break, I would do these little guest shots on TV shows of the time, Mr. Novak, Peyton Place, to make a little money, frankly. And that year in the pilot season, I was up for two or three pilots, all music related, because it was in the air. People were trying to capitalize on the youth and their dollars. And one was like a folk group. One was like a surfing band like the Beach Boys. Mm. One was like a big new Christian minstrel, a Mighty Wind, a big group. And one was the Monkees. Mm. So the producers in Hollywood, yeah, were absolutely trying to cash in, trying to do something the kids will like. And along came the Monkees. So I went for the audition, and I had a call back, I think. And then my agent said, you got the pilot. And I was, oh, that's cool. But I didn't even quit school because I knew that 9 times out of 10, pilots don't sell back in those days. And so I didn't even quit school. I just took a few days off, did the pilot, went back to school. And then when we got the order for the first 26, I did quit school.
2: Yeah, because you were working long, hard days. So as a Monkee, you had to act, sing, improvise, dance, play an instrument. What instrument were you playing? Because you were playing in the band, but you didn't play the drums, and you ended up behind the drums.
6: Well, it's television. It's Hollywood. It's showbiz. They cast me as the drummer. And I did say, well, I'm a guitar player. And they said, yeah, but we have enough guitar players. So I took it very seriously. I said, sure. It's like when I did Circus Boy, they would have said, you're going to learn to ride an elephant. And I said, yeah, sure. Where do I start? So that's kind of what I said with the Monkee show. I said, yeah, where do I start? I wasn't starting from square one.
2: No.
6: I was a musician.
2: Sure.
6: I could read music. And I'd sat down and played at a kit every once in a while when I was in these cover bands. So like I say, it wasn't it wasn't square one, but I worked very hard at it. I took lessons, of course, and practiced day in and day out. And I think I had about a year before I actually went on the road and performed live.
2: Now, you didn't do this by yourself. You were joined by three other actors that were involved, which was Mike Nesmith, Peter Tork, and Davy Jones, who we don't have the three of them. You're our last remaining monkey. But in your book, I just want to read this to you. You wrote this about Mike Nesmith. Dry, witty sense of humor, intelligent, cool, generous, somewhat insecure, and definitely a control freak. One of the funniest men I ever knew. About Peter Tork, you wrote, bohemian, heart of gold, tortured, compassionate, sometimes annoying, intellectual, altruistic, one of the kindest men I knew. And about Davy Jones, you wrote, stylish, very talented, very short, punkish, unselfish, somewhat vain, streetwise, and one of the nicest men I ever knew. Now, you don't have the three guys with you anymore. Are those words still hold true for each of them?
6: Absolutely. Every single one of those words holds true. I have no idea what they wrote about me.
2: The Monkees debuted on September 12, 1966, my birthday. And it was it an overnight success, or did it take a couple of weeks to build up for the world, the young women of the world, I guess, to fall in love with you guys?
6: I wasn't privy to all the rating information at the time, frankly. You know, the record broke Clarksville, and we knew it was successful, but it wasn't like today. You know, there was no social media, of course.
2: Sure.
6: There was newspapers and radio, but when we were in the studio 10 to 12 hours a day filming the show, and then I would go into the recording studio at night and record sometimes a couple of lead vocals every night. So I was months before I really had any idea kind of what was going on.
2: So I'm wondering if you'll share your, if you remember it, I'm thinking you might, hearing your song with, I guess you and Davy were together driving around and you heard for the first time your song, Take the Last Train to Clarksville.
6: Yeah, we were working. I kind of vaguely remember we were on our way back from the studio and we'd rented a house together in Beverly Hills, and we hadn't heard the song. We'd heard it was on the radio, and it was doing very well, and we just kept listening and listening, and then I remember we pulled into our driveway one day after work, and just as we pulled in and we're about ready to turn the ignition off, it played, and that, I remember that moment because that was the first time we'd heard it on the radio. It was pretty cool.
2: Now, I'm going to take you back a little bit. The night in 1966 on Honolulu, was this your first in-person concert as you guys perform before a crowd?
6: Absolutely. Yep, that was it. And I think they had us open in Hawaii, in Honolulu, in case it was crap and no one would know. Because no one would know Honolulu is so far away in those days, in another planet.
2: Let's take a quick break. When we come back, I'll continue my conversation with musician Mickey Dolenz of the Monkees. Stay with us.

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3: 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I'm Lillian Vasquez. Let's continue my conversation with musician Mickey Dolenz of The Monkees.

0: ask, who were Tommy Boyce and Bobby Hart? Monkey 5 and 6?
1: Well, the closest thing to it, yeah. They wrote most of the biggest songs we did. The Monkey theme, Last Train to Clarksville, Stepping Stone. They also produced those songs, and they were around, I think, if I'm not mistaken, they auditioned for the show. But they were singer-songwriters, even at the time, and they became probably our closest comrades, brothers in arms.
0: Yeah, that's for sure. Now, it was a crazy time, and your world and the other guy's world was probably rocked for sure. And then, for as big as you got, the series was only on for 2 years, although you shot a lot of episodes, but MTV and reruns, I started watching it when it was reruns, and then MTV gave it some more life.
1: Well, absolutely. That was a huge resurgence. Totally out of the blue, caught everybody by surprise. But then again, I suppose so did the original show, caught everybody by surprise. But I do want to, as a side note, when you say the show only ran 2 years, the equivalent today would be a show running about 8 years.
0: Ah, because that's of the number many, of episodes?
1: That's how many episodes we shot. Because today, a typical series is, what, 6, 8 episodes, maybe? Hmm. We shot 26 a year.
0: I want to ask you, you loved music, you enjoyed playing, you enjoyed performing. What was it like meeting Paul McCartney for the first time? I'm sure you went on to know him well, but the first time meeting him, what was that experience for you?
1: I weed my pants. I was a huge, huge Beatle fan. But I was trying to be cool. He very graciously invited me to dinner, just he and I, at his house in Maida Vale. It was just he and I and the big sheepdog. And he was very gracious. You know, the Beatles got it. They got the Monkees. In fact, of England, I think, got the Monkees almost more than the States did. And I've thought about that over the years. And I think it may be because in the States at the time, we didn't really have the equivalent of that, I don't know what you'd call it, company, group, you know, kind of ensemble shows. Whereas in England, they had the goodies. They had the Goons, even on radio before TV. Peter Sellers, Harry Secombe,
0: right.
1: Spike Milligan, the Goon Show. And then there was Monty Python, of course, and then Bill Oddie. And there was a tradition of this spontaneous, goofy, kind of, well, Marx Brothers humor on television and radio for years. Whereas we didn't really, except for Marx Brothers movies, we really didn't have that over here. Mm. And so I think the Beatles actually got it before we did over here. Mm-hmm. Anyway, yeah, he was incredibly gracious. And he invited me to some recording sessions, which turned out to be sessions for Sgt. Pepper, which I remember. And I talk about him and sing some songs about it in my show, and eventually met all the Beatles. Probably spent the most time with Ringo here in Los Angeles, but also knew John and George and Paul.
0: Wow. Okay, so the Monkees, they went on to perform several times. You reunited. You seem to be with everybody. You would be you and Davey, or you and Peter and Davey, or you and Mike. And so you were always a part of it. Who left the band first and why?
1: Well, first of all, remember, it was not a band.
0: Okay.
1: It was a TV show.
0: Right.
1: And we were the cast of a TV show.
0: Right.
1: So when the show was canceled eventually, kind of a mutual cancellation after the 2 years, the cast disbanded like the cast of any show would. And it was Peter but we did stay together, as it were, to finish up some contractual obligations, a tour in Australia, if I'm not mistaken, a TV special. Mm. But there was no Monkey business anymore. There wasn't a Monkey office. There was no producers, there were no directors, no writers, no nobody. And so what do? you know, after Star Trek was canceled and went off the air, Leonard Nimoy didn't keep calling up, you know, William Shatner and saying, beam me up, Captain.
0: Right, got it.
1: But it's very important to make that note. It was not a band. Mm. It was a TV show about a band.
0: Yes, but those guys would go on tour and perform for live shows.
1: Yep. That's when Pinocchio became a real little boy.
0: Okay. You recorded so many albums. At what point do you guys get to call yourself a band, or do you never call yourself a band?
1: Well, it depends who you talk to, by the way. I'm only speaking for myself on all of this. You know, you'd get probably very different answers from the other three guys. You know, you're absolutely right. When you go on the road and you play and you perform live, yeah. But you know that show Glee?
0: Yes.
1: Well, it was a very big show. It was about a glee club,
0: yes.
1: An imaginary glee club. But they could all do it. They could all sing. They could all play. They could all act and dance and do everything. And they, if I'm not mistaken, they went on the road, didn't they?
0: Mm.
1: As the cast of Glee.
0: Right.
1: But you wouldn't call them a glee club, would you?
0: Right. I get it.
1: So it's like that. It's kind of like that. If you understand that The Monkees was a television show about this band that wanted to be the Beatles. But yeah, at one point we did go on the road and played in front of thousands and thousands. That's, you know, part of the interesting story about The Monkees.
0: You guys would go on to tour with each other different times with the four of you, not always the same four together. I did see you as a young girl with you, Davey, and Peter. And then I did see a last concert with you and Michael when you were here in Riverside, which was a really terrific opportunity for me to see and was great. You know, I didn't realize when I was watching The Monkees, the TV show, when I was a young girl, that you actually sang so much of it. You were just kind of in the drum in the back. It wasn't until more recently that I realized you sang a lot of the songs. I always thought it was Mike and Davey. So tell me about you singing, especially
1: well, visually,
0: I'm a Believer.
1: Yeah, visually, the way they filmed some of the music video, well, whatever you want to call them,
0: yeah.
1: On the show, when you saw us playing live, I had been cast as the drummer. And if truth be known, I think the plan was for Davey to be the lead singer.
0: Mm.
1: He certainly was the front man. If in all those videos, you see Davey up front. I wasn't there, and I don't know how and who made these decisions. But I think it was intended for David to sing most of the lead songs. And for whatever reason, because we would often go in and put down a vocal track on the same song. And I think for whatever reason, the powers that be decided that my voice was more suitable, for whatever reason, to the songs and to the groove. That's
0: right.
1: All I can think of.
0: Mm.
1: And like I say, we were not privy to any of that, you know, in the first two albums. We didn't pick the songs. We didn't pick the producer. We didn't pick the arrangements. What order? Nothing. Absolutely nothing. No controls at all. Now, that didn't particularly bother me. I was hired to do that.
0: Mm-hmm.
1: It certainly bothered Mike, obviously.
0: Mickey, you went on to write, you've written a few books. I mentioned the one, I'm a Believer, My Life of the Monkees, Music and Madness. Rock and Roll Trivia, which I have to get because I love rock and roll trivia, and I guess it's from your perspective or what you know. And then Gacky 2 Feet, not sure what that is. And then I'm Told I Had a Good Time, which is currently out now. So you've delved into a lot of different things. The next thing that I want to talk about is the thing you delved into with the public television special, American Pop Flashback, as the host. And this special features some great entertainers, some of which you probably know or knew. The listing, and this is just some of the performers that are in this special, Glenn Campbell, Bill Medley, Osmond Brothers, Crystal Gayle, Tony Orlando, Ray Stevens, Debbie Boone, and several others. Share a little bit about this experience, and did you know some of these performers?
1: I knew almost everybody you've mentioned or met. I can't say I knew everybody extremely well. Bill Medley actually sang with me on an album I did called King for a Day, a tribute to Carole King and Jerry Goffin. and Bill and I sang a song that he had sung with as a Righteous Brother. But yeah, I've probably met just about everybody you mentioned. Yeah, maybe one of the reasons they chose me to host it.
0: That's what I'm thinking. And then I know that Glenn Campbell performed maybe as a on one of the albums as the backup musician.
1: He was part of a group. I'm sure you've heard the name, the Wrecking Crew, and they played on everybody's stuff, not just the Monkees, you know, the Beach Boys and the Birds, and oh, you look at the list that those guys played on, it was, you know, unbelievable, incredible. And I knew Glenn very well.
0: Thank you so much for your time and spending time with me and answering all my questions. It's been a real honor to get to talk with you because I've watched you over the years, and I'm very grateful. Thank you so much.
1: Well, thank you. It's such a pleasure to talk to somebody that actually knows what they're talking about.
0: That's the way it seems. I had the fun and nostalgic opportunity to attend the last concert with Mickey Dolenz and his band partner, Mike Nesmith, performing together at the Fox Theater in Riverside. A few months later, Mike Nesmith passed away. It was very cool to see them perform together. In fact, Mike's son performed in the band with the two guys. It's always fun sitting in the audience and knowing all the words to all the songs and singing along. For more information about Mickey Dolenz, visit MickeyDolenz.com.

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0: NBC News Radio, I'm Lisa Carton. Polls are now closed in New Jersey, Iowa, New Mexico, South Dakota, Montana, and in California as well. All six states are holding primary elections for the U.S. House, Senate, and governor today. In Iowa, NBC News projects Ashley Hinson will win the Republican Senate primary. She spoke after her victory.
4: I look forward to earning your vote and making sure we win this election in November.
0: Democrat Josh Turek spoke after his victory.
5: We have enough millionaires in D.C. looking out for billionaires. We need real people in Washington who have felt the consequences of a broken system.
0: Turek and Hinton will square off in November. President Trump says reports claiming talks have broken down with Iran are false and erroneous. The president pushed back on Truth Social after Iranian state media reported Monday that Tehran would stop negotiating with the U.S. over accusations of a ceasefire violation. Instead, the president asserted that conversations have been going on continuously. Senate Minority Leader Chuck Schumer isn't saying if he stands by embattled U.S. Senate Democrat candidate Graham Platner. Platner is widely expected to win his primary in Maine and face incumbent Republican Senator Susan Collins. But Platner has faced several controversies, including a chest tattoo that resembles a Nazi symbol. Most recently, reports he engaged in extramarital sexting on a controversial dating app. Platner met with Schumer and other top Democrats on Tuesday. After the meeting, Schumer was asked repeatedly if he stands with Platner, but would only reply, "We're going to beat Susan Collins and take back the Senate," over and over again. The lineup for the 2026 iHeartRadio Music Festival has been released. K-pop titans BTS and rapper Cardi B are set to headline the massive two-night event at Las Vegas' T-Mobile Arena this September. 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

0: you know, desalination for the coastal communities is certainly a doable thing. But I think if you're going to think about desalination for, you know, Riverside and San Bernardino, I think you're going to have a hard time figuring out how to get that water all the way up there in some kind of cost-effective way.
1: Yep, you're absolutely true. And, you know, the other thing that you read, Tara, if you have a question, pop on in, sorry. But one of the things that interested me also is the fact that the solar with the California aqueduct.
0: That is expensive. that is what I thought. The story being that they brought on a new solar plant to offset the electrical usage of the state water project, because the state water project does produce hydropower, but only about 45%. Of the power it consumes, most of that to get that water over the Tehachapi Mountains and into Southern California. They have some of the largest water pumps there in the world. And when they start up that plant, the lights dim in Bakersfield, or they used to. They have to start it up in a very constrained manner now to make that not happen, but it's huge. And so they're trying to offset that power usage by solar energy. It's part of the government, the state government's work to, you know, bring down greenhouse gas emissions. So it's 1 to 3% for this one plant, I guess, but they're saying down the line it could be 10 to 20% more for the cost, you know, of the solar projects. Although I wonder if that analysis would account for any rising electrical prices, because electricity is also going up. And boy, natural gas, whoo, it was expensive this winter. So, you know, I don't know if that analysis includes comparison to other power sources.
1: No. Well, everything's going up. You know, you also did an article talking about, you know, besides the solar panel, about water and how the cost of that is rising and what people are doing to look for reusing water. That's good. They're starting a big push again for reuse of water.
0: Another expensive option. But I think that's kind of where we're at. I mean, we're not necessarily out of water. We're just out of cheap water.
1: Yeah.
0: I mean,
2: that's a great way to put it.
0: Yeah. Well, I think it's Dr. Jay Lunn at UC Davis. It's like, you know, to say that we're short of water is to say that I'm short of a Corvette because there's not one sitting in my driveway.
2: There's plenty of Corvettes in the world.
0: Yeah, I'm short on sports cars, you know, but yeah.
2: Me too.
0: But, you know, we're kind of out of the cheap options. The cheap options are taking it from the rivers and streams, but, you know, we have taken so much water from our environment here in California. In some places, like the Merced River, dried up for 4 months in 2022, and nobody noticed. The gauges went dry, but, you know, and they did an analysis, the state water board did analysis, and that nobody violated their water rights, just everyone pumping their groundwater and taking their water diversions dried up the river completely. And that's really bad for the environment. And I think we can all agree we do want to have water in our rivers. So, you know, we have to really take a look at these things. And it's not just, you know, while there are lots of situations where one might say, you know, the environmentalists are a little over the top, I think it is so sadly true that in some areas, in some rivers, we take more water than we really should, if to the detriment of the environment, you know.
2: Well, and that's why I feel like if we could focus the efforts on places that it really needs it instead of places that just whatever.

0: like it would make so much more sense and we'd be able to have a bigger impact. But instead we just kind of do these broad brush solutions that don't make sense for every single location. And I wish that somebody would just go, okay, I'm going to stop with the broad brush solution because not all of California is the same. And I'm going to figure out what's going to work here and what's going to work there. And I know that the California Water Plan, I've seen a little bit of that, and they're starting to do watershed by watershed analysis. But unless there's a funding plan that goes with it, it still doesn't matter.
1: Well, then, you know, the other thing that's going on that's not really well publicized is the State Water Board is doing such an analysis, such a supply and demand analysis for watersheds. And they're rolling it out. I think they have 8 or 15, they might be up to 15. We're just talking, you know, simple watershed, you know, not large, but, and they're running, working these models, developing these models. It's part of, you know, getting better at being able to declare curtailments, you know, and because we have such an issue with, you know, different types of water rights overlapping and conflicting, and certainly appropriative water rights versus riparian rights on a, you know, versus pre-1914 rights, you have, you know...
0: Oh, don't you touch those pre-1914 rights. People be coming for you.
1: No, you can't. And, you know, if you're a riparian, then if there's a shortage, you're supposed to share it together with everyone else who's riparian. And if you're appropriative, then you're cut off senior to junior. But how does appropriative rights mesh with riparian rights in a drought? You know, it's a real set, it's a real problem, and we've never worked that out.
2: The biggest lawyers win.
1: But I was doing a report summary, working on a report summary that at UC California University had produced. I'm not going to get any more specific than that. On how they thought that the State Water Board could improve their curtailment process. And their suggestion is that every single watershed in the entire state must be, you know, worked out, adjudicated essentially, and who has rights, and how rights and to how much and to all that stuff. You know, there are, gosh, 1,200, 1,500 rivers in the state. I mean, it's quite an extensive amount of water courses that we have. And I look at that and I say, well, yeah, sure, in a perfect world, we would go and adjudicate every river system in the state. But that is tremendously expensive and would take a very, very long time because everyone's going to haggle and hassle over it. I don't know. Yes, that would solve the problem, but are we really going to be able to fund that and stomach going through all those? I mean, it's almost an impossible task.
2: Well, look at the tribes. I mean, they're still going after everybody, you know, for their shares of the water, and that's going to be a growing thing. I mean, everybody is fighting for the same thing, but nobody wants to. Well, I shouldn't say this. They've got to find a way to solve the issue, as Terry and you say all the time. But I, you know, everything somebody brings up, like whether it's the aqueduct or any of the things that we just talked about, you know, with water, nobody. I don't think there's enough attention giving to partnerships to be made to help solve some of these problems. Just like I mentioned before, that other desalination company that came up with some new technology and having these pods down at the bottom of the ocean help pumping up and saving electric and all those other things. And just like the brine, what do you do with the brine? And there's companies and people that come on and they mine the brine and make omega-3 vitamins and makeup and all kinds of stuff. I don't see a lot of push in that area. It's the small little unknown companies behind the scenes that are working on this and trying to get the bigger water agencies involved or somebody to partner with them because they don't have tons of money, these startups. But there's so much technology that I believe is out there that we're not coming close to using it.
1: Well, I think part of the problem is that a lot of these things, these technologies are great, but can they scale up? That's the problem. I mean, ocean pods on the bottom of the ocean floor, you know, I don't know if you could scale that up to satisfy, you know, a large amount of Southern California. Maybe you can, maybe you can't. That, you know, remains to be seen. The other thing that, you know, and I'm sure Tara will speak to this in a minute, but it is very hard for water agencies to take risks, to put up public money on something that could be risky, because ratepayers do not like that. And it really makes it very, very hard if you're innovative, like me. My website, very innovative. That doesn't mean that all the water agencies can just give me money. I mean, they can now because I'm a nonprofit, but it's hard to get them to invest in something that's risky or, you know, I don't know. Tara, you speak, because, you know, you're spending the public money, you know.
0: You do have some bold board members, which may be able to sort of overcome the risk averseness of government, but truly. And I've actually been on the side of the salespeople as well, trying to sort of get a new technology out there. In fact, it's the whole bioreactor, which by MIH, which stood for Make It Happen, and it was about bugs eating all the nitrogens out of the water, which was a biological reaction versus a chemical reaction to sort of treat water for nitrogen, which has been a big issue across the United States. And to even have a pilot project, you had to have so much proof of concept before an agency would even engage in a pilot project. And then even if it started a pilot project, that's like 3 years of pilot project to prove its efficacy far beyond anything that, you know, you would normally see in a technological world, which means this startup has to have funding for basically a decade before it can even reap a tiny bit of profit, which then, if we're talking about, again, a capitalist society, which we live in, it doesn't make any sense to continue to do that. So then people give up, which means the technology dies, and we're back to we don't have any innovative technology because it takes so long to bring things to fruition in our industry just because it is public money, and we don't want to be willy-nilly with public funds. We don't want to be just spending and going like, we know it sounds maybe crazy, but if it could work, yay. It just doesn't make sense.
2: I agree with you. I told a story that happened 10 years ago, maybe 12 years ago. The Department of, and I won't mention the people's names, but they worked for the Department of Water and Power in LA. And they were looking for what they called an ombudsman. And they wanted him to be in charge of customers and going out and making sure that they're taken care of, that they listen carefully to what their customers want, and they worry about how much it's going to cost for water and the rates and everything else. So the job started at $275,000 a year, plus expenses and a car and everything else. And for the whole tenure that this person that they hired was supposed to go to all these meetings, and did. He went and listened to everything else. But every time it went in front of the board for a vote to increase money, guess what happened? It raised it up.
0: Yep.
2: Never stood over. So there's a lot of money. To me, there's a lot of wasted in how that organization is run. Not necessarily, but I don't mean just Department of LA, Department of Water, but I mean any organization. There's fluff in a lot of stuff that nobody wants to go. They'd rather not go after that, but just put an image out there. Yeah, we hired this guy, and he's gonna be sincere and be your ear to the board and do all this stuff. And then nothing happens, and they raise the rates.
1: Mm-hmm. I think there's just something weird, and there's just a whole weird relationship in Southern California and Los Angeles with the people, the residents that live there, and the LADWP. I think it's written in the rental agreements and the property deeds that if you live in LA, you must hate LADWP, you know, because they just, people just get mad about it so much. And I lived in there, and I was like, well, yeah, it's a power, yeah, it's a bill, you know, but yeah.
0: They're just passionate.
1: Well, and I also think that I also think, you know, LADWP is a very old utility. I mean, it's been around for 100 years, so plus, right? And so they have old equipment and you know, kind of maintaining it and having to deal with some of these things. Like they had to cover all the reservoirs. The EPA said all treated drinking water must be in covered reservoirs. Well, DWP has a very old system with these reservoirs all across the Southland or all across LA County that they had. It took them quite a bit of time to make that happen. Yeah, but in the meantime, they put the black balls in the reservoirs. They happened to do that during the drought, so then somehow the conservative commentators in D.C. got a hold of that as just the wackiest drought thing. I know, because my parents, who are Fox News addicts, were calling me up going, oh, they're putting balls in the reservoir for drought. And I was like, they've been doing that for years because they have to cover it. It has nothing to do with the drought. They have to cover the reservoir. But I think they finally now got every reservoir either rebuilt or covered in a more permanent way. But it took them a long time because they have, I mean, it's an old system, you know, and all that area was developed, you know, so long ago. You know, they have a lot to deal with.
0: So many cities and just in general, or even special districts sometimes, but mostly I have to say it's like a lot of the people where the investment back into the system is not a primary concern, regardless of if it's a special district, a city, a private company. I mean, you have people who have 100-year-old pipes that haven't been replaced or even really maintained because no board member wanted to say yes, or no council member wanted to put the money back into the system. They wanted to put it into the general fund or whatever it is.
1: And I do think the city of Los Angeles is guilty of that for taking money from LADWP because it's a city agency. You know,
0: they leased the system.
2: What about, you know, as Tara says, what about the old systems that are in place? They leak. I've read a couple of reports over the years of how much water is leaking from broken pipes that hasn't been addressed. Now, they're not major breaks, but they're leaking water every second of the day. And it keeps, I mean, they're 100-year-old pipes.
0: The water isn't expensive enough yet.
2: Yes.
0: But right. It will be.
2: Oh, it's coming.
1: Yeah. And tearing up streets to replace pipe is an expensive proposition that pisses off the people that have to live around it. So, you know,
2: there's a new technology. I'm not trying to promote my old company, Toro, but they have a division that goes out there and they don't have to dig up the whole street for miles. They can put this called blue light, and they put this stuff inside these pipes and it's cured with a blue light. And they don't have to dig up miles of piping to do that. But that's been known for a long time. But, you know, I don't know what they're doing. I read a report a couple of weeks ago, and showed, I can't remember the exact number. I put it away to save it for another day to read. But so much water is leaking per day of all the systems in California.
0: It's billions of gallons, yeah. For sure. I remember there was, like, some sort of infographic that I remember working on that was, like, billions of gallons. But one of the things that, even if it was blue light, right, so, like, even if we use this particular technology, you would still have to completely drain the system. You still have to completely block off certain spaces so that way the water isn't flowing through it, right? So there's all of that. I was working on this project that was shutting down streets to replace pipes in a retirement community where everybody just had time. It was like we were so under a microscope because every single time you try to, like, turn off the water, replace the thing, that is when people get so upset. So even if they didn't have to tear up the street, which is even worse, they would still be upset with you for the cost of it, because maybe the pipe's cheaper to just put in, and then you'd have to argue that the blue light would last longer. and does it, and like there's so many parts of the argument that you feel like you're going insane during the process. It's you go like, it's like, I don't know, 100 gallons a year for us, we don't care. Because if it's billions of gallons across the U.S., but only 100 gallons to you, you're not going to do anything. You're just not.
2: True. Very true. Anyway, but there's been a lot of issues this week. What else do you got?
1: Gosh, I don't know. I was looking at the time. Usually it's that time. Hey, you know, you could own your own island in the Delta for just $39,000. If you take a look at this picture and tell me that's an actual island, I'm going to have to kind of debate you on that. But if you want a wedge of scrappy marsh in the middle of a channel in the Delta, it's yours for $39,000. I don't think you could build anything on it. I think you might be able to, well, I don't know, probably be hard to put a pier in there. It doesn't look like it has any actual land.
2: The permit would take a long time for that.
0: You have to build on that in order to make it so that humans can live there or habitate or whatever would be, the cost of that alone would just be crazy.
1: Yeah, I don't know what you'd want to do with that, but hey, $39,000.
0: Well, and somebody already made an offer, so somebody wanted it. I don't know who, but...
2: Well, it's time for our commercial break coming up here, but as I tell everybody every single week, please go to maidensnotebook.com. That's what Miss Ellen does here, and it's awesome. Miss Austin is an awesome writer, an awesome person. I got a lot of awesome things to say about you, but I'll save it for another day. But all kidding aside, go to Maiden's Notebook, get the daily information about what's happening in water in California. It's amazing how much she puts out every single week and gets good backstories and things that people tell her about, or she just twists it out of them because they know she's coming after them, right?
1: Yeah, right. That's coming after you. That's my whole MO.
2: No. You can also be a sponsor by going to www.maidens.com. I suggest you to all do that, and you get this information free every day, and it's awesome. So thanks a lot. Ms. Austin, you have a great, wonderful week. I think it's a little not too hot out where you are this week.
1: It's pretty toasty. 95. Yeah. It's
2: 106 here, so get a little warm. So, all right. And,
0: 72.
2: Yeah, but you're by the ocean. Come on.
0: Adventure. Sorry.
1: Go away.
0: I mean, I'm just saying, I moved here for a reason.
2: I know. And you're a surf bunny. That's okay. We like that.
0: I'm all good.
2: You're right.
0: Hit the waves.
2: Yeah, hit the waves. All right, thanks, Chris, for joining us, and we'll talk to you next week. We're going to take a little break and come back with our featured guest. So stick around for the second half. We appreciate it.
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0: strong, really wonderful and awesome and wild woman. I always have to call you that now, because everybody... And that's woman of water, just to clarify that, make sure everybody gets that straight so we don't get sued for something silly. Anyway, thanks for listening in. We have a featured guest who I'm excited to talk to, and I'm going to try to make sure I get his name correctly. He's Professor Ilya Scudiero. He is Associate Professor at UC Riverside, and he's also an agronomist. So we had a good conversation. We're going to talk about sensing, water sensing, so moisture sensing. Pretty interesting conversation, what he's doing over at the university. So, Dr. Scudiero, how are you today? Thanks for joining us.
1: Good. Hi, Rob. Thanks for having me. Great being here with you.
0: I know for our audience, you and I had a couple conversations a couple weeks ago about stuff, and I was very impressed by what you were doing, and I thought this would be a great bit of information to give our listeners and people in the farming industry and so forth and so on. But before we take a deep dive into that, just for the people so everybody gets to know you a little better, what drew you to the industry that you're doing now, being a professor and working in agronomy and all that? What inspired you to go that direction?
1: Well, so the reason why you had a hard time getting my name right, and actually you did get it right, so kudos on that. It's because I'm originally from Italy. I grew up in a family farm in northeast Italy, and you know, I always loved being out in the fields. So we have this river going through our farm, and you know, my dad used to tell me, you know, when I was a kid, I used to go and swim there, and I was like, you must be joking, right? Because when I grew up, the river was full of aquatic weeds. And as I grew more and more conscious of, like, the reasons why that happened, it's because of, like, you know, like, a large-scale farming that happened in the second half of the last century. The area where I grew up is a very strong dairy farming area. We produce the Grana Padano that you find at Costco and other stores here in the States. So the heavy load of nitrogen that was used to produce all the corn up there pretty much trickled down the rivers, making water quality pretty much a nightmare and unusable for how, you know, my dad was using the river when he was just a kid. So with that in mind, you know, I went through environmental sciences in Italy, and then I came as a visiting graduate student here to the University of California, Riverside, specifically at the U.S. Salinity Lab, which is a USDA Reserve Service national lab that Riverside is hosting on the campus. And it's world famous for agriculture and water scarce environment, irrigation management, and anything really soil and water related. So while I was here, I really loved the place, and they asked me to come back as a researcher after I finished my PhD. And then, you know, I met my wife while I came back in 2012, 2014, and then I stayed and continued my research until I was appointed as a faculty member of the university here.
0: Wow, pretty exciting. So now you've been working on remote moisture sensing, and you have kind of give us the history about that and how that project started and where it is today.
1: So yeah, pretty much I've been studying what limits agriculture throughout my entire academic career, and where we can improve those resources when they are not used wisely. And of course, here in California, in the U.S. Southwest in general, water is the primary limiting factor. And tying back to the nitrogen and the fertilizer discussions from earlier, in most cases, we are not managing water and fertilizers hand in hand. So understanding how we can improve the management of water in our irrigation can also help with improving our fertilizer management. But in practice, I was, you know, working and going out in the field, and I specialize in mapping spatial variability of soil so that you can you know, nowadays it's fairly common practice to divide your field in soil zones and apply fertilizer differently for the different zones. But as I drove, like I did all this work across California and meeting growers, I noticed that there's a lot of fields that are very, very heterogeneous. And typically, you know, the more tech-savvy growers would have these soil moisture sensors that are placed in their field to tell them when to irrigate or check if their soils are getting too dry or so. But the thing is, you know, they typically have money perhaps to install one or two. And nowadays, like the main model for this is that you have like you get these sensors from servicing companies, and the companies themselves are coming in to install these sensors in your field for quite a price tag, right? So there's a big barrier here to be more wise on how we use water. First of all, we need to know how much water is in the soil, but to know how much water in the soil, we need to measure. But we cannot measure if we have only this one sensor for a field or for a production block. Because there's so much heterogeneity. If you put it in, let's say, in the middle of the field, you might capture, like, you know, like a very wet soil, whereas in another end of the field, you might have a dry end of the soil. So you might be overwatering half of your field, underwatering the other half of the field. So we have been studying ways of leveraging these sensors that the growers already have in the field, and using either satellite data from NASA or the European Space Agency to understand what the water levels are like to be in the remaining parts of the field, or even more recently with the sensors that you can pretty much mount on a robot or some of the field vehicles that the farmers already have, and as they drive through the field, they can have a map of the water content in all their trees or the crops in general.
2: Tell me more about the robots. I'm so curious. So I read the whole article about your robot-assisted soil conductivity measurements. So, like, that was really cool, and I'm super interested in, like, how you leverage the inexpensive, you know, like really making this accessible, but also robots, which I love robots. So tell me more.
1: Yeah. Well, robots are cool. So shout out, first of all, with the folks in the robotics group here at UC Riverside, the lab of Konstantinos Karidis is a great partner in this research. You know, I went to them and they came to me because I was out in the field getting, like, you know, hitting my head on all the branches of all these almond trees in the Central Valley. And I was like, you know, we are applying water just close to the trees. All this, it's inaccessible for my, you know, big tractors, and how we are taking out, like, sometimes the sensors by hand when we are trying to do some, like, you know, developmental research. And I talked to this robotics guy. He said, yeah, sure, we can put a robot that just goes by itself in the field and goes under the canopies, and you can measure water content where it's applied. And I said, fantastic. So this idea came by when we sat down and talked to some of the growers. Specifically, this was with some almond growers. And they were like, you know, we have vehicles in the field once a week, twice a week, just checking the lines that they are not being beaten out by coyotes or other, you know, thing that can happen with these micro irrigation systems. So if you have something that can check on those, but at the same time get us like a map of soil moisture, that would be fantastic. And that was, I think, 2020, right? So we said, yes, we can do this. And slowly but surely, we started seeing first, can we put a sensor that measures soils without getting all measurement fuzzied out because it's so close to our robot that is like a very, high in electromagnetic equipment that is mounted on board. And so that we figured that out. And then finally we said in the past couple of years, okay, the growers have these sensors already in the field. These sensor that we can put on a robot really is not telling us, like, this is the exact water content in the soil. It's telling us this soil is dry, this soil is wet. So if we develop this data science model between the sensor that the growers already have and the sensor that we can put on the robot, then that's the bingo, right? Then we can have a measurement for water content for every single tree. And what we produce is kind of like one of like the first of its kind of thing, because it's, if you think about your orchard from the top, think about being a bird flying over this orchard, you will see these trees that are on their own or on edge growths. But pretty much we are able to give you an information about what the water is for each in the soil for every single tree, which is kind of crazy, because you can think about in the future you want to track the performance of your orchard on a 3x3 level for like from the time you plant it to the day you take it out. Or you can manage irrigation for different zones, or you can manage irrigation even for the single tree if the hardware will catch up and be cost effective in the future. But really what we show is that once you do this type of mapping, you have patterns that start emerging. You can see areas in the field that indeed are wetter and much wetter than some areas in another end of the field, depending on the soil spatial variability of a specific field. But also, there's a lot of variability from one tree to the next, which is something that it's kind of known, but like the amount that we show is kind of remarkable.
0: Is the sensors that I'm familiar with, They put them into the ground. Now, does your robot carry the sensor and then it goes down into the earth to measure it? Or is, because I know a lot of the moisture sensors that I've seen, they're more analog and you need to be hardwired out. Or I know there's some companies that make some that have RF capability, so it transmits the information to a receiver.
1: Our sensor is a non-contact sensor, the one that is on the robot, and it talks to those sensors that are in the soil, like the ones that you described, right? So the growers might have those, and they might have their own data logger, or they might be able to communicate in real time via Bluetooth or other wireless protocols. And as the robot passes by, you pair the measurement from like that sensor, non-contact sensor that the robot has that is measuring the conductivity of the soil, to the sensor that the farmer already has in the field that is measuring the actual water content of the soil. So if you do this often enough across different fields and so on, you start building a model that can help you predict the water content from that electrical conductivity that the robot is measuring.
0: Wow. That's pretty interesting. I know it's probably a lot more economical doing it that way. I know there's other companies that have, little planes that they fly over, and they fly over the fields and take measurements and things of that sort. But that's got to be expensive to fly drones all day long and hire these companies to come out and do that, where yours would go up and down the crop line, which makes it smarter. And easy to deal with, and probably get a much more accurate reading.
1: Yeah, if you can't sleep at night, you can go and look at the recent literature in the field of agricultural engineering and precision agriculture, and you will see that there's a lot of research that is being developed using drones for water content mapping, but that's mostly on corn, soybean, and other herbaceous crops that don't have thick canopies like the specialty crops here in California, the tree crops here in California. So one of the challenges when using drones is that you have to go through that canopy to measure the soil under the tree. So and we found out that this ground-based type of measurement kind of bypasses the problem entirely. And if you have vehicles already in the field, this is a no-brainer, really. One version of this is already scaled up at the commercial scale with turf. There's this Swiss company that we work with that has developed this radiometer measuring the microwave emissions of the soil, and they put it on the back of the mower. So anytime you mow a field, pretty much you have a map of soil moisture. That's a little bit more straightforward, right? Because you can think of, okay, there's a mower, the sensor is on the mower, and so on. Whereas, like, you know, going into a orchard with very big trees is a little bit more complex in terms of, like, the making everything work in terms of sensors and hardware and the GPSs, but we can get there anyways.
2: So with the robots, is it super complicated to, like, manage, or is it like a Roomba with a sensor on it? Like, how does that work? And because I'm sort of thinking, like, if I'm 15 and my dad's a farmer and I'm in the farming industry and I'm trying to get interested, I mean, driving around a robot would be really fun. But is it like that, or is it more automated?
1: Actually, so the robotics folks here at UCR have the, you know, we published this research article that you read, but they have the twin article that shows how the robot can pretty much do this autonomously. So they are in the very early stages of that, but they made significant strides. Pretty much we let the robot go by itself and it visited every single tree in the orchard with a sensor providing the map that we wanted to, and that was done all autonomously by the robot. But on the other hand, you can also do this with, like, a remote controller by planning the surveys, pretty much similarly to how the drone surveys are planned, where you plan it up beforehand and then you execute and the drone will do it by itself.
0: Wow, that's pretty neat. I was excited when I read the article once. I told you it's amazing what people can come up with and do, and I think it's a smart way. Now, I know there's a lot of test fields out at UCR because they used to use our irrigation controllers out there and some of our micro-irrigation products. But aside from doing it at UCR premise, do you have any other places that you try to test these out at? Any farm businesses or anything?
1: Well, so we've been contacted by a few growers that are interested in taking that the system to their field. So that's what our phase two is going to look like in the next in this summer and in the next fall and then the next year as well. But yeah, because I mean, we're very lucky here at UCR. We have I believe the largest on campus research farm of the entire UC. We have the super. Yeah, you guys should come visit. It's amazing. You know, we have
2: to come visit. You just have to invite me.
1: Yeah. Go ahead. Sorry.
0: No. Do you happen to know a gentleman named Dave Fugino?
1: No, not personally. No.
0: Oh, okay. Yeah, I used to do a lot of stuff with him at UC Davis, and then I forget the gentleman that I worked with over at UCR on the micro irrigation side. But no, you guys are amazing what you do. And like I said, I was surprised to read the article, but I wasn't surprised that it came from you guys because you guys got pretty smart people coming out of there. And I like your dedication for that. Do you think, because I know, like, in regular irrigation, you can get to use a smart controller or soil moisture sensors. You can get a rebate from the water agencies or water districts. Is that something you're going to also shoot for your product to get that done?
1: I think we need a little bit more on-farm research for this, but I will think that we can prove that this can be one of the things that the California Department of Food and Agriculture can consider as, like, an announcement for improving irrigation efficiency, at least for, like, the on the farms. Because, yeah, there's, like, some colleagues with the cooperative extension that are already planning to use our technique and system for auditing the distribution uniformity of irrigation systems. Because now you can measure the pretty much, like, the water content at every single sprinkler, and that's going to be, like, a good way to see how efficient the current irrigation systems are. But yeah, the whole concept of what we do is, like, that precision agriculture mantra, right? When I started, they were telling me, you know, like, whenever you're talking to the farmers, they might find it very complex with, like, all these sensors and technology for just growing crops, but, like, the ultimate goal is to really do more crops per drop, right? Like, increase the amount of production that we can do. Yeah,
2: that's like a tax,
1: increase the amount of production that we can have. Yeah, it is a good tagline. It's easy to digest and very timely in California now with like futures of water scarcity and water cuts that we are going to face. So business as usual goes. We might have to probably retire a lot of agricultural land, but if we are very wise at managing our water and improving irrigation with these type of technologies, we might be able to preserve our leadership in global agriculture.
2: Have you used this technology to look at other potential soil contaminants or like any other things that you got? I know it's like kind of, we've been talking a lot about moisture because obviously we're a water show, but I'm curious just because I always turn left whenever I'm supposed to turn right. Have you guys used that for like nitrate contamination or, you know, kind of some of the runoff that we are concerned about groundwater contamination, which is why I'm asking as a water person?
3: Or salinity.
2: Salinity
1: indeed. Yeah, so this type of sensors that we're using were actually originally developed to and studied thoroughly by the U.S. Salinity Lab here in Riverside for salinity management and salinity mapping. What we figured out is that a lot of the crops, like the high cash crops that use a lot of water, grow in non-salt affected soils for the most part. And in that specific window of like better soils, then you can do the soil moisture mapping. When you start having salinity, then we are using these type of technologies for salinity mapping and understanding how much the salinity is accumulating in the soil, so how much water needs to be added to wash it away from the roots so that the crops can thrive. It is a slightly different approach, but nonetheless, that's a strong second application, or would I say like the primary application that these type of sensors have seen and have been used widely for here in California.
3: Congrats to you and your team and your robot guys who put this all together. It's really interesting, and it's a good breakthrough. I think it can be very cost effective compared to the other ways that I've seen them do it. Like I said, with drones and things of that sort. And like you said, you got to fly under the canopy and measure with the others. And this seems to fit the bill. So real quickly, so we have about 1.5 minutes left. How can anybody get more information about it? Is there a website that they can go and read more about you?
1: I'm the director of UC Riverside Center for Agriculture, Food and the Environment Cafe for short. So if you Google UCR Cafe, you'll find information about me and the other amazing people doing precision agriculture research here at UCR. Otherwise, if you want to get in touch with me directly, you can find my contact in that website or just Google Elias Scudiero. It's a unique enough name that I'm the only one having it, so I'll pop out and you can contact me via my UCR email that way.
3: We appreciate that very much, and I'll get back in a week or two and talk about some more stuff for the future, but we do appreciate you coming on and giving our audience something to learn some more knowledge, and I appreciate that. So you have a great week, and thank you very much. We appreciate it.
1: Well, thank you so much for having me. Bye.
3: All right, it's time to go, and the one thing that Tara and I have to tell you is,
2: if you like green,
3: you gotta have blue. So good night, everybody. Oh, and Chris sent me a text that says there is beaches in Buckeye, Arizona. I don't know why he sent me that, but I'll give him a call right now. Find out. I'm supposed to pass it on to you. So you have a good one. We'll talk to you next week. Good night.